0: Alien Verification for Entitlements, or SAVE program, saying it violates voter privacy and can lead to wrongful voter purges. Voting law experts say that a rule barring systematic voter purges 90 days before an election will likely limit the ruling's impact on the midterms. New polls out this week paint a mixed picture of how people feel about AI. NPR's Windsor Johnston reports the surveys come amid calls from industry leaders to slow development of the rapidly changing technology.
1: A new Reuters Ipsos poll found 73% of Americans worry that AI companies are not doing enough to prevent serious harm. Harvard Medical School psychologist Luana Marquez says those concerns make sense, but people need a way to stay informed about the risks of AI without getting overwhelmed by every warning.
2: I think you're looking at data in a balanced way, trying to take emotions out and not drinking out of a fire hose. I think if you're every day and go, what's happening to AI today? You're basically activating that threat in your brain.
1: In a separate Gallup poll, 34 out of 37 countries surveyed said they feel optimistic about AI, but 3 out of 4 Americans told Gallup AI worries them. Windsor Johnston, NPR News.
0: Residents on Hawaii's Big Island are bracing for potentially life-threatening and catastrophic flooding from Hurricane Nolo. The U.S. National Weather Service says tropical storm conditions are expected to begin on land in the evening. Meanwhile, Mexico is still under threat of another Pacific hurricane, Polo. You're listening to NPR News from Washington. Volkswagen says it's recalling 2.86 million Volkswagen and Audi branded vehicles as a precautionary measure over a screw whose failure could cause a loss of steering. The affected vehicles are Volkswagen Tiguan, Touran, Golf, Golf Variant, and Caddy models built between 2013 and 2024, and Audi Q3 models made between 2017 and 2024. A federal judge in Oklahoma handed a win to a Jewish charter school this week. State Impact Oklahoma's Beth Wallace reports this would be the nation's first publicly funded religious school.
3: Earlier this year, a state board rejected the application for Ben Gamla Jewish Charter School, a virtual school providing religious education. The board relied on a 2024 Oklahoma Supreme Court ruling for a similar case with a Catholic school. Now, a judge says that rejection was discriminatory. Rachel Lazar is the president of Americans United for Separation of Church and State, which has joined the case.
4: We're directly funding with taxpayer money religious education and turning government schools into religious government schools.
3: If appealed, the case could wind up before the U.S. Supreme Court, which was split on a similar case last year. For NPR News, I'm Beth Wallace in Tulsa.
0: The robotic spacecraft that failed to rescue an aging NASA telescope has plunged back to Earth less than 3 months after launching. It re-entered the atmosphere overnight, bringing the $30 million salvage effort of NASA's Swift Observatory to a close. This is NPR.
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6: This is Fresh Air. I'm David Bean Cooley. Today, singer, songwriter, and guitarist Billy Strings. He's one of the younger generation of musicians carrying the torch for traditional acoustic bluegrass. Even as his music incorporates exploratory improvisational jams and the occasional heavy metal guitar riff. He's been celebrated by both audiences and the music industry. His concerts fill huge arenas, and he's won 3 Grammys. Highway Prayers, released in 2024, is the first bluegrass album in over 20 years to reach number one on Billboard's all-genre top 100 album sales chart. That album showcases the songwriting of Billy Strings and his terrific band. He has a new album inspired by the death of his mother last year from an overdose. It's titled So Much for Goodbyes. Here's the song Still I Crash, which he wrote about her.

Last year, Billy Strings released a live album with another ace bluegrass guitarist, Brian Sutton, called Live at the Legion. The duo performed in a more intimate setting than the arenas at which Strings usually plays. The American Legion Post 82 in East Nashville, playing a lot of music associated with Doc Watson. Billy Strings spoke with Fresh Air's Sam Brigger last year after that album was released. Let's hear the lead-off track from Live at the Legion, Nashville Blues, originally by the Delmore Brothers.

0: That's Billy Strings and Brian Sutton on the new album Live at the Legion. Billy Strings, welcome to Fresh Air.
1: Hey, thank you so much. Good to be here.
0: So how did the idea for this show and album come about?
1: Well, we did a live record, I don't know how long ago it was now, but we did one of our shows, you know, of our big jam grass stuff in the arenas, and it's just a different kind of energy, big psychedelic jams and big screaming audiences. And a lot of my favorite live recordings are tiny little small crowds where you can hear somebody knock over a beer bottle, or you know, you can hear the crowd, what they're saying. Yeah, we just kind of pulled up into the Legion Hall, and they were really cool to let us do that, and we had a small crowd there, and we played a bunch of music that we love. And Brian Sutton he's been one of my good friends for quite a few years now, and mentors and heroes, and he is one of the greatest guitar players ever.
0: Yeah, he's like a generation older than you, but I think he's perhaps like the go-to bluegrass session guitar player in Nashville these days. And so there's a long tradition of bluegrass guitar duos. There's, of course, Doc Watson and his son Merle. There's Norman Blake and Tony Rice, and his brother Wyatt. It seems like kind of like a no-brainer, just two people playing guitar together, but it's actually like a little tricky. Your instruments are right in the same range, obviously. You're playing a lot of open strings. There's a lot of fast notes. It can get a little muddy. Like, what do you do so you're making sure you're not stepping on the other person?
1: You just try to listen. You know, if he's down low, I'll go high, or, you know, there's things like that you can do. A lot of these tunes, too. A beautiful thing about Doc and Merle and T. Michael Coleman, with those three instruments, they could make a big fat chord, you know, like when they ended a song and they played a chord, it was just this huge chord, because it's almost like hitting a piano in a couple different spots. You get these guitars to open up and sound big.
0: A lot of this material comes from Doc Watson. Like, some of these songs are songs that are part of his repertoire, and you said that most everything you do comes from Doc Watson. Can you talk about his influence on you?
1: Yeah, he's like the ground upon which I stand, you know. My dad played his music all around the house growing up, and by the time I could play guitar, you know, 5-6 years old, I was learning those tunes too. I might have been able to play some of them before I knew how to tie my shoes or something, you know. It was like I was learning how to speak and talk and walk, and I was learning all these Doc Watson tunes at the same time, and it was just like a religion in my house, you know. His music is just, it's the best.
0: I can hear some of his guitar playing in your playing, but what about his singing? Was that also influential? Like, he didn't have a big range, but he was expressive, and he is singing, I always think of it as very crisp.
1: I mean, I think his range was really kind of something to behold when you think about it. He had this great low baritone, and he could also yodel and get up into that really high falsetto, and you know, but with Doc, it was always just spoken. It was always the information of the song came through and the conversation of it. You know, people like him, people like Willie Nelson, people like Dolly Parton, these really great storytellers, when they're singing, you know, if you see Dolly Parton on TV singing and you press mute, it just looks like she's talking to you, because she is. She's telling the story. You know, that's one big thing that one of my vocal coaches that I've been working with, one of the big things that I took from some of those lessons was just give me the information. You know, I get on stage and I sing and I'm so worried about the pitch. Am I singing good? Is the tone good? Am I singing right? How's my timing? This and that. It's like taking the kids to the park and you're scared to let them go down the slide because you don't want them to get hurt. Yeah. It's like, geez, let them play, you know? And so if you focus on the story and telling the words, and you know, it's just like, I know where the pitch is. I just need to tell the story.
0: So you're doing that more?
1: Trying to. It's easier said than done, all this stuff. You know, all the music, kind of zen, kind of mindful stuff that I've been getting into. It's kind of the inner game stuff. You know, I mean, I'm high strung. I got a lot of anxiety and stress, and I'm moving around a lot. I've been really busy the last several years, and I got a lot of my own personal stuff that just haunts me on a daily basis, and I try to do everything I can to just be cool and get my nervous system to chill, but it just seems like I don't know what I can do to calm it. You know, I do the best I can, and I'm doing okay, but it's a daily kind of struggle to just stay on the ground.
0: Does playing guitar help, or is playing guitar all caught up in all of that stuff because that's what you do for a living?
1: It depends on what kind of playing guitar, you know. If I'm on stage, that's where the joy is, you know. That's where the fun is. I kind of ride myself pretty hard about practice off stage.
0: Well, let's talk about that. You know, I noticed on social media like a year ago or so, you were popping up endorsing this online guitar program and talking about how you felt like you'd reached a plateau and you wanted to get better and get out of that. So what was going on?
1: The more I play shows, the more shows I play in a row, the more you can drive yourself back into these old default kind of almost like a rut mm-hmm. of playing licks you always play or playing, you know, you almost get sick of hearing yourself play the same thing and you're just going, oh, this is, you know, I'm not impressed. I'm not impressed with myself.
0: You know, I think it's, I don't know, there's something really honest about you talking about that, because here you are, you're playing for tens of thousands of people. Like, you're an incredible guitar player, and yet you still want to improve, and you care about your craft, and, you know, you're willing to talk about it. Like, I imagine there's people who are famous guitar players, too, who take lessons, but they probably wouldn't talk about it.
1: I don't know. I mean, what do you want me to say? I've kind of always thought I sort of sucked, you know, because I'm me. I'm going to be my own worst critic always. But I'm just, yeah, of course I'm going to talk about it. I mean, it's kind of interesting. It's like I never really took lessons. I just learned how to play from hanging out with my dad and listening to him play with my old Brad Lasko, my Uncle Brad. And I kind of just was seeped in this Monroe and Stanley Brothers and Flat and Scruggs and Larry Sparks and Jimmy Martin and Osborne Brothers and you know, of course, mainly Doc Watson. And I was kind of just soaked in that and marinated in that since I was a little kid. And that's how I just heard everything. It's kind of how I hear music. But I never took any lesson. I still don't know what a harmonic minor is. I don't know what the word like diatonic means. I don't, you know, I have no freaking idea. Bela Fleck says, hey, come play on my record. And I'm sitting in a room with Bela Fleck and Edgar Meyer and Chris Thiele, and they're saying, oh, yeah, it's just, you know, this is in, they're counting with all these numbers and letters and hieroglyphs and all sorts of stuff. And I'm just like, man, I don't even know what any of this means. I just know the song goes, ducka ducka down, down, down, ducka ducka ducka down, ducka down, bam, down, ka doom, biddle diddle down. That's how the song goes to me. I couldn't tell you it in a math equation.
0: Well, Billy, if you wouldn't mind, doing another song for us that's one of your favorites.
1: I could do told you on the way over here, I was listening to that Bears Sonic Journals, Doc and Merle, T. Michael, and man, they were sounding good, and they were doing this number here. It's called the Browns Ferry Blues.

0: That's Billy Strings playing Doc Watson. We'll hear more of the Billy Strings interview with Fresh Air's Sam Brigger after a break. 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

0: This is Fresh Air. We're listening to Fresh Air's Sam Brigger and his interview with songwriter and guitarist Billy Strings from last year. He has a new album called So Much for Goodbyes.
1: So, Billy, last year you came out with your album Highway Prayers. I wanted to play the second song from the album, In the Clear. This song is in the long tradition of happy-sounding, up-tempo bluegrass songs with really depressing lyrics. Can you talk about writing it?
2: Yeah, I mean, I don't know. I think this one was one that I wrote with my buddy Aaron Allen. He's a frequent collaborator. Me and him and John Weisberger get together a lot of times, and we've written quite a few songs together now. But as soon as I started reading some of the words, I knew I could hear it in my head that it happens like that a lot of times. You know, if I write something down, I'm thinking of the music as I'm writing it, you know, and it's like I write with the melody, you know.
1: This is the second song from the album, In the Clear, so why don't we hear this?

0: That's the song In the Clear from our guest Billy String's 2024 album, Highway Prayers. And this is with the band that you've been with for a while now. It's Billy Failing on banjo, Jared Walker on mandolin, Royal Massat on bass, and a newer member, Alex Hargraves, on fiddle. Well, Billy, some of your songs deal with some pretty heavy subjects that you've dealt with in your life, including, you know, losing friends to suicide, family and friends who are dealing with addiction, you know, feeling neglect when you were a kid. When you write songs about that stuff, is it helping you process those experiences? Is it easy to sing about that stuff once you've written the songs?
1: Sometimes it's hard. Sometimes it is definitely it's how I felt when I sang on stage the night my mom died. It was cathartic. It's cathartic. I've had songs that I've written, you know, about something totally different that I didn't realize I wrote for myself until months later. I write these words thinking that I'm giving some information to some people that might could hear it. Really, I'm the one that needs to hear it. And I wrote that for myself so that I could heal. And now I go sing it on stage. And there's also been songs, Stratosphere Blues and I Believe in You. You know, the other night I was singing that on stage. And, you know, like I said, I wrote that before my mom had died. And now singing it after is just different. It's like I knew something or something, you know.
0: I'm sorry about your mom passing away. She died this last June. Would you mind singing a verse of that?
1: I could try. Let's see.

0: you. You never get that monkey off your back. Yeah, something like that anyways, you know.
1: Yeah, that's a beautiful song. Thank you for playing that.
0: No problem, man.
2: Singer, songwriter, and guitarist Billy Strings speaking with Fresh Air's Sam Brigger last year. Strings has a new album, So Much for Goodbyes, inspired by the death of his mother last year. We'll hear more after a break, and critic-at-large John Powers reviews the new novel, The Disappearers, which has been described as a masterpiece. I'm David Biancooley, and this is Fresh Air.

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1: 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Keziah talks about something he didn't expect journalists would have to do.
2: What I normally do on a daily basis is just scour the web for stuff that we can use for news stories. And then I will schedule interviews, call up some sources. It's a lot of sitting on the phone. I never realized that journalism requires so much of sitting on hold. I don't want to throw out a crazy percent, but like probably 40% of my time here has just been me trying to call people on the phone, which I did not expect, but it's something I've kind of grown to enjoy. I've really learned just how to ask for interviews, which the secret is if you just ask people, like if you call their phone, shoot them an email, they'll do an interview. I was like, wow, this is really that simple.
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3: 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I'm TV critic David Bianculli. Let's get back to Fresh Air's Sam Briggers interview with Grammy Award-winning singer, songwriter, and guitarist Billy Strings. He's both an innovator in the world of bluegrass and someone with a great knowledge and respect for that music's history. That mix of innovation and tradition in his music is one of the reasons he's got such a large fan base, from bluegrass traditionalists to heavy metal fans and folks you see at a Grateful Dead show. He has a new album titled So Much for Goodbyes, inspired by the death of his mother last year from an overdose.
4: Well, Billy, when your mom died this last June, I think you heard in the morning, and you had a gig that night, you decided to play it. You got on stage and you made an emotional announcement about it, and you said that your mom would have wanted you to go on. She wouldn't have wanted you to cancel the show. Why is that?
5: The only reason she died is so she could, you know, space travel and be there. She was at all the shows, you know. She was always in the mix, right up front. She'd show up in New Orleans or Seattle or somewhere, and I wouldn't even know she was coming. She freaking hitchhiked there, you know. I was like, what? She walks in my green room. What the hell? You didn't even tell me you were coming, you know. She was just a wild one, and she was really living her best life in this last little bit. She had become quite involved with a lot of my friends and fans, you know, that go to every show and go out and in the lot and stuff, and she became really close to a lot of these people. And I was always had mixed feelings about that.
4: What do you mean?
5: Well, I wanted her to go have fun and be doing, you know, whatever she wanted to be doing, but I worried about her running into the wrong people, or, you know, she's been an addict my whole life and had short stints where she was doing pretty good, you know, and I love to see her out there hanging with all the fans, but at the same time I was leery of them. You know, I would go over to visit my parents' house and there would be like the fans there that I see in the front row of my concerts all the time.
4: People you knew or did it, or just knew as fans?

0: shrooms and going to all these concerts. And then she did get wrapped up in the wrong stuff, and that's why she's not here anymore.
1: I'm sorry, this might be too personal, but did she overdose? Is that?
0: Yeah.
1: Oh, I'm sorry.
0: Yeah. And it's, you know, it's messed with me my whole life, and now it's going to mess with me for the rest of it. You know, I have complex post-traumatic stress, and I have anxiety and depression, and I have for years tried to deal with this stuff just that happened to me when I was a kid. You know, it wasn't just being neglected and there not being food in the house and, you know, my parents being strung out, and I miss them even though they're sitting right in front of me. And it's like, while they were partying and, you know, stuff like that, I was around the corner being molested, you know, before I was 10 years old. And all that stuff, you know, and I've had to deal with that, you know, and it's a really hard thing because there's such beautiful people and they taught me so much about music. But yeah, their addiction has been really hard on me for my whole life, and it still is, and really triggering to lose her in this manner, you know?
1: Well, I'm sorry. I hope talking about it is not triggering any hard feelings for you right now.
0: I gotta talk about it because it's like, my whole life I've had to keep a secret in order to try to not make them look bad, you know? Like, even when I was in high school, I spoke to a counselor one time. I mean, I was in 10th grade, but I was couch surfing. I didn't live with them, you know? I moved out when I was like 13 because the house was no longer a home. They were strung out, and it's a wonder I was even going to school. And one time I got pulled into a counselor instead of the principal's office, you know? And they said, what's going on, you know? And I finally just, they told me anything I say is between them and it won't leave the room. And I said, yeah, my parents are on meth and I don't even live there. And my house got raided right after that. You know, that same day, 5 state cops came up, raided the house. I almost sent my mom to prison because I opened my mouth. And from then on, I never said to anybody about anything. It hurts me, but what hurts me is I've always just been worried about them, you know, and I've always wanted them to be good. And when I say be good, I mean to be well and happy and have some sunshine in their life. You know, a few years ago, I was able to buy them a home, my parents, and stuff was good for a while, but, you know, it really breaks my heart that it went back to this and now she's gone. And so I think my duty here is to continue doing what I'm doing, for one thing, use all that beautiful energy that I get from her, that crazy wild streak. I got to use that and you know, honor her in that way. And I feel a great kind of duty as far as just writing down these words, making these songs for people to heal from. And also, you know, who knows, maybe someday I'll actually be able to help kids that are in the situation that I was in. Maybe I'll be able to help their parents, you know, like open a rehab or something like that to help combat this, because it's really hard, you know.
1: Yeah. Are you taking some time for yourself right now? Like, are you able to take some time off the road? And you have a young family now. That's at home.
0: Yeah,
1: right?
0: They're with me on the road.
1: Oh, they go with you on the road.
0: Yeah. Heck yeah, man. So yeah, I got the whole gang, and we're out there traveling, and it's really cool. It's awesome. And so yeah, I've just been leaning into that, leaning on my family, you know, my band.
1: Let's hear one of your songs from Highway Prayers, which is all about being on the road, leaning on a traveling song. And this starts out with some great bluegrass harmonies and also some really terrific fiddles playing together. So let's hear that.

0: That's Leaning on a Travelin' Song from Billy Strings from his album Highway Prayers. We'll hear more of his interview with Fresh Air's Sam Brigger after a break. This is Fresh Air.
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0: This is Fresh Air. Let's get back to Fresh Air's Sam Brigger and his interview from last year with singer, songwriter, and guitarist Billy Strings. He has a new album titled So Much for Goodbyes.
6: Earlier we talked about Doc Watson, and I wanted to ask if you'd play a tune that maybe was one of the earlier songs that you learned as a kid.
7: Yeah. When I was a kid, I mostly just played rhythm. So I'll give an example of that. My dad, he would play this.

0: you know.
1: That's the fiddle-tuned Beaumont rag.
0: Yeah, and so I would play. You know, and so that's how I started, and that's kind of what I did for the first few years of playing. I was my dad's rhythm player, and that gave me a chance to just listen to how the songs worked, to just kind of stay there in the bass kind of notes and listen to the melodies and listen to the harmonies, how the vocals work together, and that kind of bluegrass harmony just seeped into my ears, I guess. And later on, I got an electric guitar, a little mini Squire Strat and a Pignose amp for Christmas one year. I think I was probably 9 or 10 or so. And that was my first time really trying to play solos and stuff like that. But it was more, I was getting into Hendrix and I was playing more, you know, Guitar Center stuff. When I got into middle school, I wanted to play with people that were my age, you know. I'd always played with my dad and his friends, and some of them were much older, and I just wanted to play music with people that were into the same stuff as I was, like skateboarding and video games, whatever, you know. And so the only thing that was really going on in my middle school at the time was heavy metal, and I went to a couple shows, and I hated it at first. It was like, this is not music, you know. I don't know what this is, but it ain't music. But I fell into that friend group, and then next thing you know, I acquired a taste for this music, and then I fell in love with it. But after my bands kept breaking up and falling apart, I kind of got back into Doc Watson at this time, and just bluegrass in general. This would have been around the time that stuff was really rough around the house. I remember specifically stealing my mom's old Chevelle one day.
1: How old were you?
0: 14, 15. You know, because I'd go over to my parents' house and hang out with them and stay there and party, and it's not like I just totally left and disowned them. I just, once I realized stuff wasn't going to change, I mean, I didn't end up really moving back there, but I'd go there for a weekend and hung out there a bunch, but wasn't like my home.
1: Mm-hmm.
0: And so, yeah, I stole my mom's car one day when I was just sitting around getting drunk by myself, and that's how bored I was, and that's how kind of there was nothing to do in this town. I mean, there's 600 people that live here. There's nothing to do. So I was just getting drunk during the day, and I stole mom's car, and I went down Hayes Road, this old country road with cornfields on either side. And man, I put the pedal to the floor, and I was going, and that corn was just a blur on either side. And there was a tape sticking halfway out of the deck, and I pushed it in, and I'm like, I wonder what my mom's listening to, right? And then this is what came on. I was in those heavy metal bands and all this stuff, and I hadn't really been listening to bluegrass very much, but I was kind of heartbroken at the way my life was at the time. And when I heard

you know, Rank Stranger came on. That's what my mom had in her tape deck. And I just started slowing that old car down until I came to a complete stop, and I just pulled over on the side of the road and I started crying. And I was drunk, you know, but this song hit me right in my heart. In that moment, I was like, what am I even doing in these heavy metal bands? Bluegrass is where my heart is. This is the music I should be playing. And at that time, I started hunting for an acoustic guitar, you know, and my friend Zach had one. And one of the first tunes I learned how to actually pick, how to play the lead on and stuff, it was a thing called Nothing to It. It goes like this.

0: Is that one of those licks that you're now tired of, or you still like it?
1: Oh, I love it. I mean, yeah, it's still the best. I mean, any of that Doc Watson stuff.
0: You decided at some point that, like, playing guitar was your way out, was kind of like your salvation and a way to get out of the kind of life that your mom and dad were leading. But what point, though, did you sort of realize, like, I could make a living doing this, I could really get somewhere,
1: That wasn't until I was about 18 years old or so. Well, when I graduated high school, I was kind of in this situation where it was like, okay, I need to get out of Ionia because nothing's happening here and I'm just going to end up going down a bad road if I stay here. I'm going to end up OD'd or in prison or, you know, it's just, it did not look good. The way I felt is in Ionia, it was black and white, gray. And I moved up to Traverse City, Michigan. A friend of mine, Brendan Lauer, bless his beautiful little heart, he had a room and he said, hey man, you want to come stay up in Traverse City? We need a roommate. Hell yeah. So I went up to Traverse City, man, and all of a sudden it was like Technicolor. It was like beaches and there was like microbreweries and art galleries and people like singer-songwriters and there was like coffee shops and people were into like art and stuff. And so I started doing a couple open mic nights up there just messing around because this is when I was studying Doc Watson kind of heavy again. I got acoustic guitar and I was just sitting at home posting myself with no shirt on freaking YouTube or whatever, you know. I'm trying to show off my new tattoo. But I went and did some open mic nights up there, and man, I played Black Mountain Rag or something, and I got a standing ovation. And I go, whoa, holy crap. It's like these folks either love Doc Watson or they've never heard anything like this before.
0: Yeah. Your dad taught you how to play guitar. Have you picked out a guitar for your son yet? Do you plan to teach him the way your dad taught you?
1: Well, he's already got one that he just bangs on the floor. I gave him this Martin Dreadnought Jr. Used to be my guitar. I just practice on the bus and stuff. And I took tape and I covered up all the pokey parts on where the strings are on top. And I wrapped them real good so he can't poke himself on that. Yeah. He's just banging on it. But I sing for him all the time. It's always the best. I remember that first night when we got home, the night of my 32nd birthday, the first time I was able to be at home with my son, and I held him and I sang this little song. I'll sing a bit of it for you. He went to sleep in my arms when I was singing this to him, and it's probably the best moment of my entire life, besides maybe just the moment he was born. But there's this little lullaby.

0: And I sang that to him, and he fell asleep. That was like the best.
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0: I thank you for having me.
2: The new Billy Strings album is called So Much for Goodbyes and was inspired by the death of his mother last year. He spoke with Fresh Air's Sam Brigger in 2025. 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Coming up, critic at large John Powers reviews The Disappearers, which has been described as a masterpiece. 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
1: This is Fresh Air. In his new novel, The Disappearers, the Booker Prize-winning author Marlon James chronicles the events surrounding a vicious anti-gay attack in Jamaica in the late 1980s. The New York Times book critic Dwight Garner declared the book a masterpiece, calling it the novel of the decade and possibly the century thus far. Our critic at large, John Powers, says that The Disappearers shows James to be one of those writers you just have to read.
2: The fantasy of Jamaica is of an outpost of pleasure, with shimmering white beaches, James Bond seducing sexy women in mountain resorts, and Bob Marley singing his gorgeous songs of unity and love. But if you're gay, you know that Jamaica has long been known as probably the most dangerously homophobic country on Earth. That reality forms the backdrop to The Disappearers, the blazing new novel by Marlon James, the gay Jamaican writer who won the 2015 Booker Prize for A Brief History of Seven Killings, and will probably win again for this one. Giving us, as one character says, the Jamaica underneath the Jamaica we know, this fiercely personal book doesn't merely tell a story. It carries you off like a tidal wave. Churning with passion and ideas, history and wit, graphic sex and graphic violence, the book howls with so much pain and anger that it's as if James wrote it with his own bodily fluids. Spanning the age-shadowed years from 1988 to 2005, The Disappearers is tricky to describe because it's divided into five parts, each with a different tone and central figure. It begins in high spirits with the diary of Eddie Porteous, a white-skinned biracial student who lands a role in the production of an openly queer play. There he meets the three other key characters: handsome Matt Chin, a mysterious soul whom Eddie fancies, the velvet-jacketed Havelock Titus, the worldly older man who's directing the play, and above all, Jordan Brown, a cynical, would-be sexual outlaw who's been thrown out of his home and lives by hustling. All their lives change when a rehearsal is set upon by a gay-hating mob that's led by a famous reggae singer and includes guys trying to exorcise their own homosexual feelings. These louts batter the cast and crew with billy clubs and tire irons, gouging out one victim's eyes and murdering another, sexually desecrating his body. When the survivors get taken to the hospital, they're treated coldly by medical personnel who believe they deserve their wounds for being batty boys, as gay men are insultingly called there. While this vicious assault is only a tiny part of the book, James makes it indelible and far from gratuitous. Like such towering modern novelists as Gabriel Garcia Marquez, Toni Morrison, Roberto Bolaño, and Elena Ferrante, James uses physical violence to explore social violence, the structures of oppression that its victims must fight to survive. Indeed, the majority of The Disappearers follows the main characters as they try to cope with what's befallen them, often tying themselves into emotional knots. Some, like Matt, simply vanish, with Eddie and Jordan trying to find him. But the others disappear in different ways, lying low, going into exile, getting AIDS, making a protective heterosexual marriage, sinking into madness, or setting out on a secret path of dragon tattoo-style vengeance. Jordan, who says he wants to kill the bleeping world, has a searing encounter with one of the men who brutalized him. The Disappearers makes you feel in your gut how scary and isolating it was to be gay in 80s Jamaica, a land so homophobic that parents demonized their own children and crowds cheered on the cops who beat them. Yet if James's main achievement was to simply show this bigotry, or to suggest that it's wrong, his novel would be no greater than an article in The Atlantic or an Ernest Sundance movie. In fact, what makes the book unforgettable is the raw energy of James's storytelling, his ability to conjure up all the many textures of lived experience, including hope. He takes readers deep inside his characters and deep into their world, from the local nuances of skin color and class to the way that fear can actually heighten sexual pleasure. James evokes the precise atmosphere of a Kingston gay bar, the luxuriously debauched lair of a pedophile gay diplomat, and the post-apocalyptic vibe of the gully, the underground drainage ditches where queer youth in demonic Mad Max garb take refuge after being thrown out of their homes. Now, at times, James feels his story so intensely that some sections go on a bit too long. But I don't mind that in a book whose epic ambition carries us from Kingston to 60s London to 21st century Miami and back again to Jamaica. The Disappearers plunges us into darkness and makes us feel how it is to live and to love within it. At one point, the director Havelock addresses himself to an imaginary audience of first world gays. "Your biggest fear," he says, "is that you will be rejected. My biggest fear is that I will be burned to death."
1: John Powers reviewed The Disappearers, the new novel by Marlon James. On Monday's show, actor Kyle MacLachlan. He launched his career with a starring role in David Lynch's Dune and a multi-picture deal. Dune flopped, the deal was canceled, but MacLachlan became a star with his leading roles in Lynch's Blue Velvet and Twin Peaks, and they became lifelong friends. He has a new memoir. Join us. For Terry Gross and Tanya Mosley, I'm David B. Inglewood.
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Let the midnight special shine your light on. Let the midnight special shine a heaven-loving light on me. 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

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Well, jumping little Judy, she was a mighty fine girl. Well, Judy brought jumping, it is a whole round world. And she brought it in the morning, just a wild old day. And she brought me the news that my wife was dead. That started me to grieving, whooping, hollering, and crying. Then I began to worry about the great long time.

Good evening, folks. This is Jeremy Butler welcoming you to All Things Acoustic, a regular presentation of Alabama Public Radio. We're here on the airwaves 8 p.m. to 10 p.m. on Friday nights, Leadbelly's version of a Midnight Special. This particular recording of it was made at the Louisiana State Penitentiary in Angola in 1934, the summer of 1934, that John and Alan Lomax recorded Leadbelly doing his version of a Midnight Special. What else do we need to say? I guess we don't need to say much more about that, except that it's been covered. That song's been covered by many, many people over the years, from the Kingston Trio. Paul McCartney did a bunch of versions. Van Morrison's done a version. Fats Domino. Creedence Clearwater Revival had a pretty well-known version in 1969 on their album Willie and the Poor Boys. And you might even remember there was a television show back in the 70s called Midnight Special that Wolfman Jack hosted. In any event, this is the recording of it from 1934 that the Lomaxes made while Leadbelly was still incarcerated at the Louisiana State Penitentiary. And now we're just going to start playing music and keep playing music of an acoustical variety until 10 o'clock.

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the traditional song Barbary Allen, as done by June Tabor, and that's on her release Rosa Mundi. Greg Brown performed Telling Stories, and we started All Things Acoustic this evening with Jacob Dylan doing Oh Mama Come Home. That's on an album called The Lost Notebooks of Hank Williams. It's got all sorts of artists on, including Bob Dylan, but Levon Helm and Merle Haggard, Lucinda Williams, Jack White, on The Lost Notebooks of Hank Williams. But here we are live in the Digital Media Center, bringing you a variety of acoustic music, variety being the key as we go from that traditional English ballad sung by June Tabor to Alan Sherman.

Mutter, hello fodder, here I am at Camp Granada. Camp is very entertaining, and they say we'll have some fun if it stops raining. I went hiking with Joe Spivey, he developed poison ivy. You remember Leonard Skinner, he got ptomaine poisoning last night after dinner. All the counselors hate the waiters, and the lake has alligators, and the head coach wants no sissies, so he reads to us from something called Ulysses. Now I don't want this should scare you, but my bunkmate has malaria. You remember Jeffrey Hardy, they're about to organize a searching party.

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Wait a minute, it stopped hailing. 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

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She swallowed the spider to catch the fly, but I don't know why she swallowed the fly. I guess she'll die. I know an old lady who swallowed a bird. How absurd to swallow a bird. She swallowed the bird to catch the spider, but it wriggled and jiggled and tickled inside her. She swallowed the spider to catch the fly, but I don't know why she swallowed the fly. I guess she'll die. I know an old lady who swallowed a cat. Imagine that, she swallowed a cat. She swallowed the cat to catch the bird. She swallowed the bird to catch the spider that wriggled and jiggled and tickled inside her. She swallowed the spider to catch the fly, but I don't know why she swallowed the fly. I guess she'll die. I know an old lady who swallowed a dog. Oh, she was a hog to swallow a dog. She swallowed the dog to catch the cat. She swallowed the cat to catch the bird. She swallowed the bird to catch the spider that wriggled and jiggled and tickled inside her. She swallowed the spider to catch the fly, but I don't know why she swallowed the fly. I guess she'll die. I know an old lady who swallowed a goat. Just opened her throat and swallowed a goat. She swallowed the goat to catch the dog. She swallowed the dog to catch the cat. She swallowed the cat to catch the bird. She swallowed the bird to catch the spider that wriggled and jiggled and tickled inside her. She swallowed the spider to catch the fly.

0: 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She swallowed a cow to catch the goat. She swallowed the goat to catch the dog. She swallowed the dog to catch the cat. She swallowed the cat to catch the bird. Swallowed the bird to catch the spider that wriggled and jiggled and tickled inside her. She swallowed the spider to catch the fly, but I don't know why she swallowed that fly. I guess she'll die. I know an old lady who swallowed a horse. She's dead, of course.
1: 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You like to eat eggs and ham. And if you're in, we can be friends, 'cause I don't have a problem with ham. I like to wear sweaters and skirts too. I like to do just what I want to. And if you don't like what I do with my life, well, that's great, 'cause I didn't.

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You should want what you want, long as nobody's hurting. You're not gonna tell me the songs I should write, and you're not gonna tell me my clothes are too tight, because I'm not.

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This is my knife. This is my jam. That's the Double Clicks proclaiming "This is my jam" on the album Dinosaurs and Feelings. I know an old lady who swallowed a fly. Well, it's a traditional kid song, but there it is, sung by Pete Seeger. And to begin the set, Alan Sherman's song about camp, "Hello Mudda, Hello Fada," that appears on his album, "My Son, the Nut." So I don't know why exactly, but I've started reading Alan Sherman's autobiography, and I'm learning all sorts of things about Alan Sherman, who was a very popular comedian, song parodist in the early 60s. And he also was the founder, the creator of the game show, "I've Got a Secret. I Have a Secret. I've Got a Secret." So Alan Sherman, an interesting guy. "Hello Mudda, Hello Fada." We just got a hold of this album, "My Son, the Nut." So who knows? We may have to play a few more tunes off of that as the weeks go by. Jeremy Butler, my name. All Things Acoustic, my game. On Friday nights here, 8 to 10 p.m. in the Central Time Zone. 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

Cordelia's dad. And the album is called How Can I Sleep? And from How Can I Sleep Tonight, we heard Harvest Home, which is a traditional song adapted by Cordelia's dad. Sylvie Simmons starting the set off singing about Sweet California. We send that out to listeners in California tonight. And we also heard in that set a new release from Smithsonian Folk.

Always. It's Ferris and Jason Romero. The album is called Tell 'Em You Were Gold. And the track we selected tonight, Rolling Mills, from Ferris and Jason Romero. And this album came out in late 2022. You're in tune to All Things Acoustic right here on Alabama Public Radio. Let's move on now. This is another new release. It's from Peter Mulvey, along with Sista Strings. The CD is Love is the Only Thing, and Righteous Babe Records put this out in 2022.

out of the way, Sweet Honey and the Rock. Interchange sometimes they're working in harmony, sometimes in counterpoint. They've got kind of a chugging sort of a noise going, not noise, a rhythm going in the background on Ballad of a Spoken Word. It's their 20th anniversary album. When did that come out? Gosh, well, 30 years ago. Holy smokes. 1993 is when that 20th anniversary album was released. Sweet Honey and the Rock. And let's see, going backwards, it was Richard Thompson singing Crazy Man Michael. And Peter Mulvey and Sista Strings, the track Early Summer of 21, about the tentative release from the grip of the pandemic. 52 minutes past 8 o'clock on a Friday evening, you're in tune to All Things Acoustic right here on Alabama Public Radio.

You know, this is a tune that I like very much. I liked it mostly when Robert played it than myself because I had a chance to listen to it without being in action. Red Hot. And it really is a sentence for them. I'm going to say it goes like this.

0: Alabama bluesman Johnny Shines with Hot Tamale. It's on his album Too Wet to Plow. And just before that, it was Lana Nero along with LaBelle doing a cover of Monkey Time by Curtis Mayfield and Dancing in the Street. Lana Nero. That brings us to 9 o'clock, the end of hour one of All Things Acoustic. Hour two, well, it's right around the corner, so do not touch that radio dial. We'll be back right after we identify ourselves and check in on the weather.
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1: I'm having a good time tonight. 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

Irish singer Aoife Scott, singing about sauntering through Dublin on her album Homebird. Season song is by Elephant Revival, and Fenario was performed by none other than Joan Baez on an early concert recording of hers. It's called In Concert Part 2. When was that originally released? I would guess that that was recorded back in 1963. 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

Seven Seas from Elizabeth Nicholson. Hobo's Lullaby. Wow, that's a sweet, sweet song. We'll send that out tonight for Marisha and to all the cowpokes and cowgirls out there who are just about to go to sleep and need a bit of a lullaby. Hobo's Lullaby, as sung by the Wainwright sisters. And it was Loudon Wainwright who started the set off with Bill of Goods.

And that's the title cut from Jenny and Billy's album, Jewel Ridge Coal. The traditional song, been done by so many artists over the years, The House of the Rising Sun. That particular version is sung by Roger McGuinn. And Fred Neil performed his own composition, Other Side to This Life. It's on an album of his called Bleecker and McDougal, named for the intersection of two streets in Greenwich Village, of course, Bleecker and McDougal. We're going to listen, first of all, to a recording from a Birmingham-based group. They've changed their name. They used to be called the Red Mountain White Trash, but what are they called themselves? I think they're calling themselves Yellowhammer now. I got to get that straightened out. They put out an album called Sweet Bama and did this traditional song, Boats Up the River.

go for that bar, but I was the only one around. I ain't needed a beer. So that's where he was found. He took an empty stool amid the jocks and punks. He could take them all to school when it came to being drunks. Miles from home again, he was overdrawn on luck, hoping that tomorrow they'd find that part for his truck. So he drank a beer then too, as a rock band hit the stage, when all he wanted to do was have a drink with folks his age. And the beer it turned to whiskey, the barmaid ran a tab. You can hit free fall until last call when you're traveling by cab. There were young girls in the mirror with no trouble on their minds. As the picture became clearer, he stared ahead just to look behind. And the band kicked off the first set. Well, they wore the guitars well. There was anger, light, and speed. Every whistle, every bell. There are smoke bombs, they had lasers. The singer banged his tambourine. But it's hard to play the music when you're a pinball machine. Then the drummer took a lighter and set fire to his sticks. As the barmaid squealed with laughter and said, "That's one of my favorite tricks." Beer it turned to whiskey, the barmaid ran a tab. You can hit free fall until last call when you're traveling by cab. As the whiskey took the driver's seat, he touched his wedding ring. He kept thanking off Chuck Berry, Howlin' Wolf, and B.B. King. Then the bandit took a break, and it was possible to talk. As the barmaid poured a free one, she said, "Don't they really rock?" At first he had no words, so he drank his whiskey down. But he slid off his bar stool and stood on shaky ground. He said, "That ain't rock and roll, that's just vaudeville plugging in." And she looked up and said, "Ain't that the way it's always been?" Hey, the beer will turn to whiskey, the barmaid runs a tab. The years spin by in a free fall till you're traveling by cab.

Lovely version of Pete Seeger's song, Sailing Down My Golden River, as done by Susie Boggess and John McCutcheon. But I have to say, I think my favorite version of that song remains, well, Pete does, of course, a great version, but Arlo Guthrie had his daughter Sarah sing it when she was about 14, and they captured that recording on a live concert show. Boy, what a voice she had at 14. Of course, she's still a musician. Sarah Guthrie is, but when she was 14, singing Sailing Down My Golden River, it just sent chills down my spine. But there's Susie Boggess, along with John McCutcheon, traveling by cab. If you listen closely to the lyrics of that one, it's pretty amusing. Traveling by cab, Bill Morrissey's story of an individual who wanders in to a bar that is too young for him. And the Red Mountain White Trash perform Boats Up the River, Alabama Bound. Seems like there's something else I need to say, but I don't guess it is. I'll remind you that if you have a smart speaker, you can play All Things Acoustic on Friday night live by just saying it to your smart speaker. Well, you wake that thing up, and then you say, play Alabama Public Radio, and we should come streaming out of your smart speaker. Allthingsacoustic.org. You can find out all you need to know about the program on our website. 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

0: That's Linda Thompson with her song Weary Life. I forgot the line in that song. It really kind of cracked me up where she says, you still need me to scratch your wooden leg. Weary Life from Linda Thompson. I guess she's seen a lot of life considering that she was once married to Richard Thompson. Leo Kottke and Mike Gordon in that set too, and Linda McRae as well. That's it for All Things Acoustic tonight. Thanks for joining us. This is Jeremy Butler for the entire All Things Acoustic crew saying, won't you please save that last dance for us.
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0: On the way this hour, a rarely heard piano concerto. It's warm, thrilling, emotional, everything we love in a late romantic Russian concerto. So why isn't it more popular? Well, according to pianist Daniil Trifonov, it's partly because the guy who wrote it, Alexander Glazunov, happened to be surrounded by some heavy hitters, Scriabin, Stravinsky, Prokofiev. Those guys were marching boldly into the 20th century, whereas Glazunov's concerto from 1917 sounds lusciously old school. From APM American Public Media, this is Performance Today. I'm Valerie Kaler. We'll hear Glazunov's unapologetically romantic Concerto No. 2 later this hour.
1: BBC News with Chris Barrow. Iran's foreign minister says his country has offered the United States a plan that would reopen the Strait of Hormuz to maritime navigation within 7 days. Abbas Araghchi said Tehran had passed the plan to Washington through Qatar. Neda Taufik is in New York.
2: Iran's foreign minister Abbas Araghchi said if the U.S. was serious about diplomacy, that everything was now prepared. In reality, it's not much different than the original memorandum of understanding that was reached between Iran and the U.S. before that initial ceasefire broke down. Iran says that if their assets are unfrozen, if the naval blockade in the strait is lifted, and if a ceasefire includes Lebanon, that they are ready to open the Strait of Hormuz from their end.
1: The Saudi-led coalition in Yemen says it's intercepted two drones fired by the Houthis towards Riyadh and two ballistic missiles targeting southern Saudi Arabia. The Iranian-backed group has been launching attacks on Saudi Arabia from Yemen since July, including strikes on Saudi vessels in the Red Sea, adding to pressure on global oil supply. OpenAI, the US tech company behind ChatGPT, says it's alerted dozens of institutions worldwide that their websites may have been affected by its artificial intelligence agents acting improperly. The admission comes days after Australia revealed that OpenAI agents had hacked a government healthcare website in June and accessed private health data. Here's our North America technology correspondent, Lily Jamali.
3: OpenAI says its AI agents meddled with websites belonging to governments, universities, and public agencies around the world, sometimes using extreme means. U.S. websites, including those operated by the financial regulator, the Securities and Exchange Commission, and the Department of Education, were among those affected. The company cited an example of an AI agent autonomously retrieving U.S. census data using online credentials it found on its own. OpenAI said it learned of the rogue agents after the incidents had taken place during a review of its systems breach of the AI platform Hugging Face.
1: Colombia has extradited an alleged senior drug trafficking leader to the United States. It's the first extradition of a senior commander from an illegal armed group under President Abelardo de la Esperea. Ian McWilliam reports.
4: The man handed over to United States authorities in Bogota on Friday is Giovanni Andres Rojas, alias Araña, or Spider. He's been identified as one of the top leaders of the Border Commands, a dissident faction of former FARC rebels who rejected a peace deal signed with the Colombian government 10 years ago. Rojas is wanted in California on drug trafficking charges, accused of involvement in shipping cocaine from Colombia. Since taking office, President de la Esperia has reversed Colombia's earlier strategy of negotiating with illegal armed groups and launched a military offensive against them.
1: BBC News. The Brazilian president, Luiz Inácio Lula da Silva, has announced a ban on online sports betting sites with immediate effect. The move reflects growing concern about households getting into debt as the billion-dollar betting industry booms. Speaking to reporters, President Lula labelled the industry a cancer.
5: I made the decision to take a tough, drastic and necessary measure. It's like cancer. Either we remove the tumour or the tumour will kill us.
1: Surveys show the vast majority of Brazilians support a complete ban on sports betting sites. The move comes just over a week before elections, with Mr. Lula seeking a fourth term. His main opponent, Flavio Bolsonaro, called the measure populist, hysterical and politically motivated. The US state of Alabama says it's reached a settlement with TikTok and its Chinese parent company over a child social media addiction case days before it was due to go to trial. As part of the deal, TikTok will pay at least $100 million to Alabama. Alabama had claimed TikTok's endless stream of videos makes TikTok addictive endangering teenagers' mental health. TikTok is facing similar claims in other states. A number of bishops in London have issued a statement rejecting the proclamation of the Christian faith alongside anti-migrant rhetoric. The bishop said members of an anti-immigrant group, Patriot Platform, which has organised several demonstrations on England's south coast, have been attending one of their churches and concerns have been raised about the group's language and actions. One of the world's richest football clubs, Manchester City, has been found guilty of dozens of breaches of financial rules, the vast majority of the 115 charges that have been brought against the club. They were investigated for alleged breaches of financial fair play rules, with the Premier League bringing charges against them in 2023. Manchester City have denied any wrongdoing and are expected to appeal. BBC News.

From APM, American Public Media, this is Performance Today, taking you to concerts around the world. I'm Valerie Kaler. In classical music, sometimes we talk about a fugue. Broadly speaking, it's like a round. One voice sings a tune, another voice comes in with the same tune a bit later. They overlap in a way that makes sense to the ear. And two, three, or four, or more voices interweave in complex but meaningful ways. Which brings us to this.

In the last decade of his life, Johann Sebastian Bach worked on a vast exploration of the fugue, a huge piece he called The Art of the Fugue, seeing just how far a fugue could go. He wrote a simple theme and 14 wildly inventive fugues around that theme, but he never finished the final section of the piece. Maybe he died before finishing. Another opinion is that Bach did finish the fugue, but the final manuscript was lost. Other scholars believe he intentionally left it unfinished as a kind of musical puzzle for other musicians to complete the fugue in their own way. The mystery may never be solved, but that does not stop musicians from playing the piece. Here we have the Danish String Quartet playing their arrangement of that final unfinished section, Contrapuntus 14 from The Art of the Fugue by J.S. Bach.

If that sound of like the viola was not quite finished with the final phrase, that's because the piece itself appears to have been left unfinished. That version for string quartet honors exactly what Bach left on the page, with the final notes played by just the viola and seeming to trail off and leaving the ending unspoken. That was the Contrapuntus 14 from The Art of the Fugue by Bach. The Danish String Quartet performed their own arrangement in concert during the Skinny Atlas Festival in Skinny Atlas, New York.

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1: 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I'm Bob Woodman. 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
0: His government name was Aníbal Troilo, but thanks to his tendency to weep openly as he played, this musician earned the affectionate nickname Pichuco, Crybaby. The sound of the bandoneon played by Aníbal Troilo. He was idolized by another great bandoneon player, Astor Piazzolla. Piazzolla joined Troilo's Tango Orchestra when he was just 17 years old. Then, as Piazzolla's own compositions started straying from straight-ahead tango, including elements of jazz and classical, Troilo, Piazzolla's hero, was not happy about that. Although they loved and respected each other, there was a widening chasm between their artistic visions. Things got so tense, Piazzolla quit Troilo's band in 1944, and Troilo was furious. But not for long. He recognized genius when he saw it, and he really admired Piazzolla's ferocious drive. They remained warm friends until Troilo's death in 1975. Piazzolla was heartbroken, and he wrote a four-movement tribute to his former mentor, Aníbal Troilo. Let's go to a concert in Jacksonville Beach, Florida, for selections from that suite. Trio Verado play Zita and Whiskey from Astor Piazzolla's Suite Troiliana.

0: Those two men are the bridges across which Tango walked from the dance floor to the concert hall. Tango pianist Shino Onaga's words from a beautiful essay about the life and legacy of Aníbal Pichuco Troilo and his most famous protege, Astor Piazzolla. In a moment, an overlooked concerto gets some love. 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
0: Let's go to a concert in Aspen, Colorado. Pianist Daniel Trifonov is playing some rarely heard music by 20th century Russian composer Alexander Glazunov, his Concerto No. 2. When asked why this piano concerto and Glazunov's music as a whole has been generally overlooked, Daniel Trifonov pointed out that Glazunov was composing at the same time as several other Russian greats, Alexander Scriabin, Sergei Prokofiev, Igor Stravinsky, to name a few. Simply put, there was so much great music written during that time period that it just wasn't possible for all the music from that era to become mainstream go-to pieces in the repertoire. It doesn't mean that the music was bad or of a lower quality than the pieces that did become popular. Let's hear this rarely heard concerto from an era of great music. Pianist Daniel Trifonov soloing in the Piano Concerto No. 2 by Alexander Glazunov. A concert during the Aspen Music Festival and School

0: The audience in the Klein Music Tent at the Aspen Festival totally fell for that sneaky false ending. Is it a musical afterthought or just a good way to wrap things up? Either way, the audience went wild once they knew the piece had finally, officially ended. The Piano Concerto No. 2 by Alexander Glazunov, with pianist Daniil Trifonov and the Aspen Festival Orchestra, led by Dima Slobodenyuk, in concert during the Aspen Music Festival in school in Aspen, Colorado. Technical director here at PT is Craig Thorson. Gene Barron is our technical producer. Our manager of media production and operations is Corey Schreppel. The senior director of media operations for APM is Josh Kubasta. We had engineering help this week from Derek Ramirez, Michael DeMarc, and Michael Osborne. The podcast of our show is supported by National Gallery of Art, the nation's art museum. National Gallery members fuel creativity across the country. 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I'm Valerie Kaler. 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
0: APM, American Public Media, this is Performance Today. I'm Valerie Kaler. This music was written to celebrate the 50th anniversary of the Atlanta Chamber Players. Composer Andrea Casarubio says it's a reflection on, quote, what it means to dedicate decades to an artistic life, the creativity, the multiple challenges, the community. Casarubios wrote this sextet in three movements, Herald, Pendulum, and Harvest. The piece is a meditation on time and in time, a tribute to the collective work of making music in community, and a nod to the continuity of the Atlanta Chamber Players' artistic vision. The world premiere is on the way.
3: BBC News with Chris Barrow. The US tech company OpenAI, the maker of ChatGPT, says it's alerted dozens of global institutions that their websites may have been affected by its artificial intelligence agents acting improperly. The company says the AI technology tried to get information from governments, universities and other institutions, sometimes using what it called extreme means. Lily Jamali reports.
4: U.S. websites, including those operated by the financial regulator, the Securities and Exchange Commission, and the Department of Education, were among those affected. OpenAI said it learned of the rogue agents after the incidents had taken place during a review of its systems breach of the AI platform Hugging Face. The chief executive, Sam Altman, said the Hugging Face breach remained the most severe event it had come across. OpenAI systems have now been implicated in a number of such incidents, including a breach of an Australian government health website this week.
3: Iran has put forward a new plan for the reopening of the Strait of Hormuz to maritime navigation within a one-week time frame, but reports say President Trump is set to reject it. The plan was put forward by Iran's foreign minister, Abbas Araghchi. Here's Neda Taufik.
5: Iran says that if their assets are unfrozen, if the naval blockade in the strait is lifted, and if a ceasefire includes Lebanon, that they are ready to open the Strait of Hormuz from their end. It's unclear at the moment how the United States will respond to this. For the Iranian delegation, they are hoping that the upcoming midterm elections will provide an incentive for Donald Trump to declare some kind of deal and victory. But President Trump has already told this assembly that he won't be swayed by the election, and he still believes that kind of that crippling economic pressure will ultimately help the U.S. with leverage.
3: The Saudi-led coalition in Yemen says its forces have intercepted two drones fired by the Houthis towards the Saudi capital Riyadh, as well as two ballistic missiles targeting the south of the country. The Iranian-backed Houthi movement has been launching attacks against Saudi Arabia from Yemen since July, including strikes on Saudi vessels in the Red Sea, which has added to pressures on global oil supply. Colombia has extradited an alleged senior drug trafficking leader to the United States. It's the first extradition of a senior commander from an illegal armed group under President Abelardo de la Esperella. With the latest, here's Ian McWilliam.
6: He's been identified as one of the top leaders of the border commands, a dissident faction of former FARC rebels who rejected a peace deal signed with the Colombian government 10 years ago. Rojas is wanted in California on drug trafficking charges, accused of involvement in shipping cocaine from Colombia. Since taking office, President de la Esperella has reversed Colombia's earlier strategy of negotiating with illegal armed groups and launched a military offensive against them.
3: World news from the BBC. Officials in the Democratic Republic of Congo say a small plane carrying a military delegation has crashed near Kenge, the capital of the southeastern province of Kwango, and burst into flames. At least 14 people were killed, including the DRC's top military prosecutor. It's not yet clear what caused the accident or whether there are any survivors. The Brazilian President Luiz Inácio Lula da Silva has announced a ban on online sports betting sites with immediate effect. The move reflects growing concern about households getting into debt as the billion-dollar betting industry booms. Surveys show the vast majority of Brazilians support a complete ban. The announcement comes just over a week before elections, in which the left-wing president is seeking a fourth term in office. Current and former FBI agents say they're very concerned for their safety following a hack on Monday in which personal and sensitive information of all the agency's staff were stolen. The notorious hacking group Shiny Hunters has threatened to publish the stolen data if its demands aren't met. Here's our cyber correspondent, Joe Tidy.
7: So far, the FBI has said very little about this potentially dangerous hack. It's refusing to respond to reporters, instead issuing a short statement online saying it is aggressively investigating. But inside the FBI community, there is a loud chorus of shock, anger and fear. Former and current agents I've spoken to are extremely concerned about this highly sensitive data set to be published on the dark net for any criminal with a grudge to download. That is likely to happen in 4 days' time, as the hackers have been threatening.
3: Rescuers in the Greek capital Athens have been working through the night to search the rubble of a collapsed building for survivors. Six people are missing. An explosion in an area of the city popular with tourists reduced the two-storey residential building to a mess of twisted metal and rubble. And that's the latest world news from the BBC.
0: From APM American Public Media, this is Performance Today. I'm Valerie Kaler. So glad to have you here for our musical adventures and discoveries. In the middle of the 20th century, there was a fierce argument going on in the world of classical music. Some composers had made a radical break with the past. They completely dismantled traditional harmony and melody and rhythm. And for a while, if you weren't writing music that sounded something like this, in a lot of circles, you just couldn't get a job teaching or composing music. You were not considered serious. At the same time, a lot of composers and no small number of music lovers still loved the good old harmony and melody and rhythm. Like, for example, French composer Henri Tomasi. He found himself attacked for writing music you could, heaven forbid, sing along with. Tomasi said once, "I remain a melodist at heart. I compose for the public at large. music that does not come from the heart is not music. Here's something he wrote in 1960. You can hear an edge of 20th century dissonance in places, but it is unmistakably music by a composer who loved to sing and dance. Five short pieces, totaling about 13 minutes of music, five sacred and profane dances for wind quintet, by 20th century composer and music lover Henri Thomazy.

0: Five Dances, Sacred and Profane, music for wind quintet, written in 1960 by French composer Henri Tomasi. We heard that concert from the Round Top Music Festival, the annual summertime gathering in Round Top, Texas. Alexis Still played flute, Andy Parker was the oboist, Drew Patterson played bassoon, Jonathan Gunn was the clarinetist, and Martha McCune Corvington played French horn. In a moment, when a Minnesotan slaps their knees and says, "Welp," and stands up, what does that mean? 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
1: 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And of the Huckford Symphony Orchestra, conducted by Ransom Wilson, in concert October 1st on the UA campus, featuring saxophonist Estelle Vivo Casanovas, performing the Carmen Suite and more. 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
0: In the 25 years I've lived in Minnesota, I've picked up a few things. Oh, for cute. It's pretty self-explanatory. Spendy means expensive. Oh, that one might not make sense if you hear it in isolation, but in context, it's clearly, pardon me, coming through, thank you. My favorite, though, is the classic move employed by Minnesotan hosts who are ready for you to leave their home so they can go to bed already. Heave a sigh, slap your knees, and stand while saying, "Well." It's not always a sign that you've overstayed your welcome, but it is always for the best if you just make your exit at that point. While you might not want to keep hosting a tenacious and repetitive human visitor, musically speaking, some of these repeaters have figured out a way to stay interesting, intriguing, compelling. The musical form known as a passacaglia takes a single idea and repeats it over and over and over and over and over again. But that's just the skeleton. On top and around and below that framework, the textures change, the harmonies morph, the rhythm expands and contracts. You never feel like you're listening to Uncle Carl tell the same story for the millionth time. In the passacaglia we're about to hear, you might not even notice the repetition because Anton Webern put it through such a variety of wardrobe changes. Here's a performance of Webern's passacaglia with Kazuki Yamada leading the German Symphony Orchestra Berlin.

Italia is a musical form from about 400 years ago. It's usually in a slow three. One and two and three and kind of walking rhythm. There's a bass line that repeats over and over and over again in that walking rhythm. And on top of the bass line is what sounds like a very casual improvisation. I say sounds like because usually the composer writes it out note for note. But if it's well played, it will sound as if it's being made up on the spot. We heard a moody Passacaglia written by Anton Webern, played by the German Symphony Orchestra Berlin. Kazuki Yamada conducted that band at the Philharmonie in Berlin.

0: In a moment, birthday music for the Atlanta Chamber Players. 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
1: Thanks for being with us as we wrap up another week of great classical music on Alabama Public Radio. I'm Bob Wooden. BBC World Service begins at midnight. Meanwhile, more classical music ahead. 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And by the Huckford Symphony Orchestra, conducted by Ransom Wilson, in concert October 1st on the UA campus, featuring saxophonist Estelle Vivo Casanovas, performing the Carmen Suite and more. Tickets at music.ua.edu or at the door.
0: We're about to hear some brand new music written in honor of a significant milestone. The Atlanta Chamber Players in Atlanta, Georgia, commissioned this work to celebrate their 50th anniversary season. It's a sextet by Andrea Casarubios. Casarubios describes the piece as a reflection on what it means to dedicate decades to an artistic life. Considering the significant amount of time the Atlanta Chamber Players have dedicated to their craft, Casarubios used time as a theme in the piece. The second movement is inspired by how time works on us and the way we work within it. Casarubios replicates how time moves on a pendulum. There's a heavy, consistent layer that emulates the pull of gravity on the pendulum, and smaller melodies in between to capture the feel of weightlessness in the middle of the pendulum swing. Let's hear the whole piece from a concert in Atlanta, Georgia. Members of the Atlanta Chamber Players giving the world premiere of the sextet by Andrea Casarubios in concert in Atlanta, Georgia.

Brand new music ending in a celebration. Composer Andrea Casarubios wanted to capture the unique joy of reaping the fruits sown by one's own hands. That was the world premiere of Casarubios' Sextet, commissioned by the Atlanta Chamber Players in celebration of their 50th anniversary season. Casarubios says, quote, "The piece reflects on what it means to dedicate decades to an artistic life, the creativity, the multiple challenges, the community." The Atlanta Chamber Players gave that world premiere performance at the First Presbyterian Church of Atlanta. Elizabeth Pridgen played piano, Jesse McCandless was the clarinetist, Ryan Little, French horn, Helen Hoya Kim, violin, Catherine Lynn played viola, and Isabel Kwan was the cellist. The Sextet by Andrea Casarubios.

0: our staff here at PT is Senior Producer Catherine Slusher, Producers Megan Oglesby and Kathleen Bradbury, Associate Producer John Goman, Music Logger David Kemp. 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
3: BBC World Service, it's 5 hours GMT. This is Weekend with Krupa Bardi. Coming up, Iran extends a new offer to the United States to reopen the Strait of Hormuz to navigation within a week, linked to an end to all fighting in the region.
4: Iran has conveyed to the United States through Qatar a concrete seven-day plan. If the necessary conditions are met, the strait can be reopened.
3: South Africa's new ambassador to Washington tells the BBC there is no genocide against white Afrikaners like himself, despite what Donald Trump claims. And you two go back to school.
5: Maybe all we needed was around us, just sort of under our feet, if we could see it. You know, schoolmates, the wider community that was going to help us get through the next 50 years.
3: The Irish rockers return to where it all began 50 years ago. That's here on Weekend.
6: BBC News with Chris Barrow. OpenAI, the US tech company behind ChatGPT, says it's alerted dozens of institutions worldwide that their websites may have been affected by its artificial intelligence agents acting improperly. The admission comes days after Australia revealed that OpenAI agents had hacked a government healthcare website and accessed private healthcare data. Here's Lily Jamali.
7: OpenAI says its AI agents meddled with websites belonging to governments, universities, and public agencies around the world, sometimes using extreme means. U.S. websites, including those operated by the financial regulator, the Securities and Exchange Commission, and the Department of Education, were among those affected. The company cited an example of an AI agent autonomously retrieving U.S. census data using online credentials it found on its own. OpenAI said it learned of the rogue agents after the incidents had taken place during a review of its systems breach of the AI platform Hugging Face.
6: Iran has put forward a new plan for the reopening of the Strait of Hormuz to maritime navigation within a one-week time frame, but reports say President Trump is set to reject it. The Iranian Foreign Minister Abbas Araghchi told reporters in New York that 7 days after the deal being agreed, the strait would be reopened as long as there was also a pause in all regional fighting. Siavash Ardalan has more details.
8: Iran is calculating, really thinking of the midterm elections and thinking that U.S. now, Donald Trump, wanting to avoid conflict and, you know, showcase his achievements, is in a better position to accept Iran's proposal, which is that same proposal that had established the ceasefire initially. But the U.S. doesn't seem to be in a position to want to accept something that it could have accepted initially. Iran accuses the U.S. of having violated that initial ceasefire. Of course, the U.S. is accusing Iran, but both sides have indicated, at least the U.S. side, that it's not willing to go back to that.
6: Colombia has extradited an alleged senior drug trafficking leader to the United States. It's the first extradition of a senior commander from an illegal armed group under President Abelardo de la Esperella who took office last month. Giovanni Andres Rojas is accused of leading a dissident faction of the former FARC rebels who've rejected a peace deal signed with the government 10 years ago. Under heavy security, Rojas was handed over to US officials in the capital, Bogota. The charity Save the Children has warned of growing abuse against young girls in the aftermath of Nepal's devastating landslide last month. Aishi Joshi is the charity's program director in Nepal.
9: In some cases, girls that I spoke to also said that there's an increased risk of early marriage. That's why we need to ensure that girls stay in school, and we need to do enough to protect girls from violence and abuse, especially child trafficking and child marriage.
6: BBC News. The authorities in Thailand's capital, Bangkok, have declared a disaster in all 50 city districts due to severe flooding. It's been raining for nearly 48 hours. Videos online show half-submerged vehicles and people wading through waist-deep water. Canals are swollen and water has been entering homes and restaurants. Officials in the Democratic Republic of Congo say a small plane carrying a military delegation has crashed near Kenge, the capital of the southeastern province of Kwango, and burst into flames. At least 14 people were killed, including the DRC's top military prosecutor. The US state of Alabama says it's reached a settlement with TikTok and its Chinese parent company over a child social media addiction case, days before it was due to go on trial. As part of the deal, TikTok will pay at least $100 million to Alabama. Barry Caffrey reports.
10: The deal was reached just before a jury trial was set to begin on Monday. Alabama had claimed TikTok's endless stream of videos made the social media platform addictive, endangering the mental health of teenagers. As part of the settlement, TikTok will implement a two-hour daily time limit for children and block access to the platform overnight and during school hours. In a statement to the BBC, a spokesperson for TikTok's joint venture in the US said the settlement builds on the company's commitment and core objective to continually enhance robust safety tools to protect teenagers.
6: Current and former FBI agents say they're very concerned for their safety following a hack on Monday in which personal and sensitive information of all the agency's staff was stolen. The notorious hacking group Shiny Hunters has threatened to publish the stolen data if its demands aren't met. Some FBI staff said they fear physical attacks from cybercriminals they have investigated. The breach could also put members of their family at risk. BBC News.
3: Hello, it's 5:06 GMT. This is Weekend, live here on the BBC World Service. I'm Krupa Bhatti. Iran's foreign minister says his country has proposed a deal to the US to reopen the Strait of Hormuz within 7 days if certain conditions are met. The closure of the waterway has caused oil and gas prices to soar, leading to hardship for millions of people around the world. Abbas Araghchi, speaking to the UN in New York, said the choice now rests with the United States.
4: Iran has conveyed to the United States through Qatar a concrete 7-day plan. If the necessary conditions are met, the strait can be reopened and normal maritime passage restored within 7 days. The choice now rests with the United States. Iran does not accept coercion, threat, or intimidation. And Iran will not surrender its sovereign rights under pressure.
3: Our UN correspondent Neda Tofik told us more about the plan and how the US conflict with Iran has been a major theme this week at the United Nations General Assembly.
11: To cap off this busy week of diplomacy, Iran's Foreign Minister Abbas Araghchi delivered a statement to the press saying that Iran had delivered a concrete plan through Qatari mediators to the United States to get the Strait of Hormuz open within 7 days. And he said if the U.S. was serious about diplomacy, that everything was now prepared. Now, in reality, it's not much different than the original memorandum of understanding that was reached between Iran and the U.S. before before that initial ceasefire broke down. Iran says that if their assets are unfrozen, if the naval blockade in the strait is lifted, and if a ceasefire includes Lebanon, that they are ready to open the Strait of Hormuz from their end. But this deal would now just shorten that timeline to 7 days. It's unclear at the moment how the United States will respond to this. For the Iranian delegation, they are hoping that the upcoming midterm elections will provide an incentive for Donald Trump to declare some kind of deal and victory. But President Trump has already told this assembly that he won't be swayed by the election, and he still believes that kind of that crippling economic pressure will ultimately help the U.S. with leverage. It was interesting to see just how many speeches here at the U.N. General Assembly spoke about the conflict in Iran and fears about wider regional stability. That included the address today by the Prime Minister of Lebanon, Nawaf Salem. But he was far more focused on the situation in his country in the south of Lebanon, because the UN Security Council has ordered that the UN peacekeeping force in the south of Lebanon disband by the end of the year. Leaders of France and Italy have been trying to replace that with some kind of multinational force, but that hasn't been put in place. And so the Prime Minister warned that a vacuum could be created and needed to be averted. He said that he wants to see the withdrawal of Israeli forces from southern Lebanon so that the more than 1 million people who are displaced can get back into their towns and villages. And of course, without that UN peacekeeping force there, there's real concern that the UN will lose its eyes and ears to be able to monitor any violations along the blue line with ceasefire agreements between Israel and Lebanon.
12: Our UN correspondent there, Neda Tofik. South Africa's new ambassador to Washington says that there is no genocide against white Afrikaners like himself, despite what Donald Trump claims. President Trump has made this allegation multiple times and has even created a refugee scheme for white South Africans. They now make up almost all refugees coming to the US, with the State Department saying that over 17,000 more could be admitted next year. Rolf Mayo, who helped negotiate the end of apartheid, told our North America correspondent Ione Wells that he wants to see the policy scrapped.
13: The notion of a mass attack on the Afrikaner was misrepresented by those that might have conveyed the message. I mean, I'm an Afrikaner from South Africa myself, and I can say that I've never experienced something of that kind. So the sources misrepresented, unfortunately, something that just doesn't exist. I've asked many people in Washington over the period that I'm here that question, where is the misdirection of information coming from? And quite frankly, nobody has a clear answer.
14: Why do you think President Ramaphosa made the decision that you were the person to negotiate with Donald Trump and his administration?
13: So I think two factors came to mind. One is, him and I trust each other. We have a long experience of working together under difficult circumstances, how to make peace in our own country, with which we succeeded. And I think for that reason, he trusts me, and I trust him. That's important. The second reason might have been the fact that he also saw the value of me being an Afrikaner, being legitimate to speak about Afrikaner interests, to entrust me with the task. But, I'm not here to represent the Afrikaner only. I'm here in Washington to represent South Africa as a nation.
14: It's really interesting that you've mentioned that your identity there potentially being part of the president's calculation. What do you think that says?
13: It would be wrong for me to overestimate the value of that particular aspect. We have to deal with the substance. That is clear. I think my role as somebody who could be, I believe, trusted on the South African side, as somebody who's prepared to deal with national interest and putting aside personal or self-interest or community or self or specific sectors of the community's interest, I think is a factor in favor of where I'm sitting today.
14: The scheme that the Trump administration has introduced for white Afrikaner refugees, as he describes it, would you like to see that revoked?
13: I made the point several times publicly that I would like to see the executive order being lifted. South Africa has challenges with the prevention of crime and or the combating of crime and dealing with crime results. It's a problem, and it's all around. It's not rural, it's not farm attacks only. In fact, if you look at the total picture, the huge levels of crime in the black townships in South Africa is of the biggest concern, proportionally far more than anything else. And when we have to address the problem of crime and label political or at least priority crimes, we have to look at the total picture, not only one section of that crime. The way I think the United States can help us with resources on combating crime.
14: What kind of support in particular would you like from the US?
13: Well, on the technical side, there's equipment here that we don't have in South Africa, for instance. No police equipment, no reactionary stuff, reactionary equipment that you can use to speed up your reaction time, things like that.
14: And finally, are you optimistic about how the next few months will pan out? Do you think there is going to be an improvement in relations?
13: I would like to think that the fact that the US has an ambassador in Pretoria, which was not the case last year, May, the fact that we have an ambassador here, which was not the case last year, May, and the two of us, by the way, get along quite well, I think there are good signs.
12: The South African ambassador to the United States, Rolf Meyer, speaking to Ione Wells there. And you can hear the full conversation on the interview podcast, wherever you get your podcasts. Now to the bombshell verdict that has rocked the world of English football. The team that has dominated the Premier League for 10 years, Manchester City, has been found guilty of repeatedly breaking financial rules. It marks the biggest disciplinary case in the history of the sport, with the club found guilty on almost all of the 115 charges against it. Football journalist Henry Winter writes for the news website World Soccer, and he explained to my colleague Rebecca Kesby the charges facing the club.
15: Everything from failure to declare information about payments to players and managers in a set period, it's effectively 2009 to 2018, when they won 8 trophies. So now there'll be calls for those trophies to either to be wiped clean or handed back or handed on to the clubs that came second in those competitions.
16: What kind of punishments other than that could there be? I mean, could they be facing fines of some sort or demotion? What might happen?
15: It's pointless fining a club as wealthy as Manchester City. Fines in football really don't work. I mean, Chelsea got a £10 million fine the other day, and that was just a slap on the wrist. They would quite happily have taken that. So fines, absolutely irrelevant. I mean, you talk about demotion. I mean, it'll effectively be, and remember, they still vigorously deny the charges, and they are in all likelihood going to appeal. It could well be expulsion from the Premier League. I think that is what most people will probably find fair at the very least. But then, I mean, I've seen calls for them to be relegated down 2 or 3 divisions, as Swindon Town were in 1990 for financial irregularities. That was, I think, they were reduced to one division on appeal. But it was a different league structure then. It was under the Football League, all 4 divisions. Now we obviously have the Premier League and a separate competition, the EFL, the Championship, League One and League Two. And is it right to put Manchester City in League Two, which some people might cogently argue they deserve, but then that stops a team coming up? So, you know, that's not fair on them. So I personally think they should be given a punishment in terms of points that pretty much guarantees their relegation with 2 other teams this season, and then a points deduction for the start of maybe 2 or 3 seasons when they're next back in the Premier League. Just kind of to make the point that people also, finally on that, people also talking about the potential of transfer bans. I mean, if you've looked at Manchester City's squad recently and the quality of the academy, they're not short of good players.
12: football journalist Henry Winter. And as we heard in Henry's interview there, Manchester City have denied any wrongdoing and have released the following statement. They say the Premier League process remains ongoing with significant elements to be completed and subject to strict confidentiality. The statement then adds that the club has diligently respected due process for 8 years on the basis that the Premier League board and executive would behave as an independent, impartial and fair-minded regulator free from partisanship. Influence. Years ago on Friday, a group of teenage boys gathered in a Dublin kitchen to form a band. The drummer, Larry Mullen, had posted a musician's wanted ad on their school notice board. And in that moment, half a century ago, the Irish rock band U2 was born. And now they're celebrating the milestone that few groups reach with the announcement of an anniversary album, a commemorative €2 coin and a concert in Mount Temple Comprehensive School in Dublin, where they first started. Our culture correspondent Mark Savage met the four members of the band, Bono, The Edge, Adam Clayton and Larry Mullen, to discuss their musical journey.
17: 50 years of U2. Larry, you were the instigator of this whole enterprise. Talk me through what went through your mind when you were going to put that sign up in the school.
18: I've been playing on my own in my house. My dad was pretty frustrated. I wasn't very good at many things, and playing the drums was included in that. So I think he, out of frustration, said I should try and play with other people. And so I wrote a note and put it up on the notice board in the school, hoping that someone would respond, and they did.
19: Unfortunately.
18: Oh, yeah.
19: And you got the three of us.
18: Yeah, and I ended up with these guys.
17: You turned up to Larry's house wanting to play the guitar, but you didn't bring a guitar.
19: Yeah, not good with gear. carrying it, unpacking, that kind of thing. I owe my place in this four-piece not just to Larry, but also just to friendship in general, because my mate, Reggie Manuel, the Cocker Spaniel, he talked me into coming. And I didn't think I should do it, you know, because, I mean, you were what, third year?
18: Second year.
19: Second year. I wouldn't be hanging out with second years. And particularly really good-looking ones. I was not going there. But Reggie said, no, I should do it. And he drove me there on his Yammy 100.
18: Wow.
19: So I did arrive on a bike, and I can tell myself it was a Harley Davidson, but it was a Yamaha 100.
17: And that first rehearsal, Adam, I heard even then there were screaming girls climbing over the wall of Larry's parents' house.
20: He already had a fan club. and we thought, well, if he's got a fan club, that looks pretty good to us. Maybe if we hang out with this guy, it might stretch a little further.
19: As I recall, Larry Mullen took a hose to the fans. Now, maybe I'm not this is probably not, it's definitely not the way to treat the fans.
18: But I think it was more advanced.
19: It was playful.
18: Yes, it was playful. It was playful. They were sitting on the garden wall, and I don't know what possessed me. I took out the garden hose. They enjoyed it, I believe.
19: It was a hot day.
18: It was a hot day.
19: It's been the story of our life ever since. But he doesn't even want to have fans. We'd really like them.
17: I would like to see that on the next tour. Just Larry at the front of the stage with a power hose getting rid of the front row.
18: It was it was an act of kindness and love because it was a hot day.
17: I see.
19: Yeah. Nice one.
17: The Edge, yes, I read you say that in the beginning of the band, you were very dysfunctional. How ugly did it get?
21: Well, that dysfunction is both a challenge, but a strength, because it's made us have to find unique ways to utilize our instruments and work together. So it's sort of been a guiding light in some ways, the limitations of the band, but we therefore are, you know, in this place where musically we don't know what is about to happen. It can fall apart, or it could become something extraordinary, and in turn. And that's the beauty of U2 is the lack of orthodoxy and formality and predictability. And that's carried through right to this album. You know, the early sessions of playing the new songs that we came up with were at times super inspiring and then like really not that good at all. So I hope that never changes, because I think that is really a big part of what makes us unique.
12: What a fun conversation there. Mark Savage speaking to the members of the rock band U2 in Dublin. This is Weekend on the BBC World Service, and it's coming up to 25 past the hour. A few headlines to bring you from our newsroom. OpenAI says it has alerted dozens of global institutions that their websites may have been affected by its artificial intelligence agents acting improperly. Iran is extending a new offer to the Americans to reopen the Strait of Hormuz to navigation within a week, linked to an end to all fighting in the region. But there are reports that President Trump won't accept it. And Colombia is extraditing to the US an alleged leader of a dissident rebel faction who's also accused of being involved in cocaine trafficking. Now, Pope Leo has finished day one of his four-day state visit to France, speaking to thousands of young Catholics at his evening service. At earlier engagements in Paris, he was advocating for their future, warning against the dangers of artificial intelligence and the risks of, I quote, losing our humanity amid a paradise of machines. Let's get more on this now with Elise Anne Allen, a Vatican analyst and biographer of Pope Leo XIV, who joins us live from Rome. Welcome, Elise.
0: Welcome. It's wonderful to be with you. Thank you.
12: Tell me more about the significance of this papal visit to France, in your opinion.
0: Well, this, I think, is a very important visit for both Pope Leo and for France. Number one, for Pope Leo at a very personal level, because he has French roots himself. He acknowledged that in his opening speech to the diplomatic corps yesterday. Saying he's very happy to come. You know, so for him, this is sort of a return to his roots. I think he's been very eager to visit France, and he's very happy to be there amongst the French people. I think it's been sort of a homecoming for him in that sense. But I think it's also a very celebratory trip for France itself. Obviously, having, you know, a pope come, you know, no matter what, is always a special occasion. But especially, you know, Pope Leo, a pope who is, you know, French in his ancestry. But also it's, you know, the first pope to come in quite some time. We know that Pope Francis visited cities within France often, but he did not ever make a state visit to France. So the fact that Leo has come and that he's come so early on in his papacy, I think shows that this is a priority, you know, and engaging the French people, but also engaging, the EU and the European society in general, because of how important EU institutions are to the heart of, you know, France. I think it's very important, and I think it's a huge indication of where Leo's priorities lie. And I think that is something that also Macron and, you know, the government of France are celebrating at this time.
12: Yeah. What does it tell us about the demographics of Catholic followers in France today? Because there are reports that the faith is seeing a rise in new people joining, especially amongst young people. And was that reflected in the crowds yesterday?
0: That was, you know, you had, I think the final numbers were 80,000 young people in the crowd last night at this vigil with young people. And this is something that Pope Leo does in every country that he's visited. He has this big prayer vigil with young people, and there's usually a very good turnout. In Spain, for example, another society where, you know, you would associate it with a lack of religious practice. You know, secularism is quite strong in Spain, and there's been a huge drop in religious practice in recent years, but you had 500,000 young people on Leo's first night there at this prayer vigil there. So I think you're seeing a resurgence of faith, especially amongst youth. And in France, this has been a particularly important phenomenon. You have a lot of young people especially, but also older adults who are either, you know, who have lapsed from the church but are coming back, or who are seeking baptism now and entry into the Catholic Church. So I think this is a phenomenon that Leo also wants to encourage. I think it's another reason for his visit, not the only one or the most important one, but it's also a reason he wanted to visit, because he sees this trend and he wants to encourage it. He wants to see what's happening, yes, you know, what's going well in that regard.
12: He's also a pope who isn't afraid to speak his mind. We heard him there warning about the dangers of AI as well.
0: Yes, this is something that has been a consistent talking point for Pope Leo since the release of his encyclical on humanity in the age of artificial intelligence back in May. And he reiterated that message in his speech yesterday. And he didn't mince words. As you said, he was very clear about the direction he thinks, you know, the world needs to go in with this discussion. And for him, he can talk about issues such as regulation, you know, the need to maintain a sense of what is human and what is truth, you know, as we engage with this world of the artificial. And for him, the core of it is always what he said yesterday, you know, the human being. And in his speech at UNESCO, he asked this very important question, what does it mean to be human? And have we lost sense of that? So I think what he wants to do is remind the world not only of the risks of technology, that's part of his message and it's a big part of it, but what is humanity and are we respecting human dignity that is innate?
12: Thank you so much for your insights there, Elise Ann Allen, a Vatican analyst and biographer of Pope Leo XIV. Thank you for joining us here on Weekend.
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12: It's 5:30 GMT. This is Weekend from the BBC World Service. Still to come, young people in Morocco who once took to the streets in anti-government protests react to their country's elections, and families of the Tumbler Bridge shooting in Canada sue OpenAI over the firm's failure to report the mass shooter's behaviour on ChatGPT. That's all here on Weekend with Krupa Party.
6: BBC News with Chris Barrow. The US tech company OpenAI says it's alerted dozens of global institutions that their websites may have been affected by its artificial intelligence agents acting improperly. The company says the AI technology tried to get information from governments, universities, and other institutions. Iran's foreign minister says his country has offered the United States a plan to reopen the Strait of Hormuz to maritime navigation within 7 days. The Wall Street Journal reports that President Trump has rejected the proposal and intends to resume bombing Iran after the US midterm elections. The Saudi-led coalition in Yemen says its forces have intercepted 2 drones fired by the Houthis towards the Saudi capital Riyadh, as well as 2 ballistic missiles targeting the south of the kingdom. Colombia has extradited a senior commander from an illegal armed group to the United States. Giovanni Andres Rojas, known as Spider, is accused of drugs trafficking and being a leader of a dissident faction of the former FARC rebels. Officials in the Democratic Republic of Congo say a small plane carrying a military delegation has crashed in the southeastern province of Kwango. At least 14 people were killed, including the country's top military prosecutor, Mutombo Katalai Tinede Joseph. The authorities in Thailand's capital, Bangkok, have declared a disaster in all 50 city districts due to severe flooding. It's been raining for nearly 48 hours. Videos show half-submerged vehicles and people wading through waist-deep water. Current and former FBI agents say they're very concerned for their safety after a hack in which personal and sensitive information of all the agency's staff was stolen. The notorious hacking group Shiny Hunters has threatened to publish the data. And the US state of Alabama says it's reached a settlement with TikTok over allegations that it endangers children. That's the latest BBC News.
12: Welcome back. You're listening to Weekend Live on the BBC World Service. I'm Krupa Bhatti. Thank you for being with us. It is time to introduce you to our panel for the rest of the programme. They are Mahal Erdahan, now Gulf Bureau Chief for Reuters News Agency. She's based in Dubai, the capital of the UAE, from where she joins us live now. And also the Nigerian journalist Anu Adedoye, a global pharmaceuticals correspondent for the Financial Times newspaper based in London. He is zooming his way into our studio as I speak. Such is the nature of live radio. So, Maha, I will turn to you first. Your first time on Weekend, so an extra warm welcome. I'd love for us all to learn a little bit more about you. You are Egyptian-born, and that is where your journalism career started. Tell us more.
5: I am indeed. Good morning. Happy to be with you. Well, yes, I am Egyptian-born and raised. I lived in Egypt and studied there at the American University in Cairo, was very focused on politics and international relations. I started freelancing in Cairo as well and discovered my passion for journalism shortly after I graduated. I did not think I would be focused at the time on a lot of the financial news and the money, since I'd spent so many of my early years razor focused on diplomacy and international relations. But that's where my career took me, to quickly discover that it's kind of the best way to understand the region, really.
12: Mm. And you've been a journalist for 15 years now. Tell us where else your work has taken you.
5: So, I've been all over the Middle East. I went from Cairo covering a lot of financial news to join Reuters in 2009 to continue doing that. And then, of course, in 2011, it was the Egyptian Revolution, which I covered for a while. I came to the UAE first to Abu Dhabi in 2012. Covered a lot of energy and commodities, then moved to Dubai in 2016. I've been based largely in the UAE and flying to all sorts of places across the region, Iraq, Yemen, Sudan, to write all sorts of stories. I briefly left to Lebanon to head our operation there right after the Beirut blast and stayed there for around a year overlooking our coverage for Lebanon, Syria and Jordan before I came back here and then have been the Gulf Bureau Chief overlooking coverage for Gulf and Yemen for the past couple of years.
12: Mm, what a time to be in the region, not just over the past decade, but also now. You're now based in the Gulf, but what an interesting time to be there.
5: It is indeed. And I have to say, the past year, since the war began, has

0: Kicked off in February, I think a lot of the journalists based in the Gulf found themselves living under very different circumstances than what they were originally used to.
1: And we'll tap into that a bit more in the next hour of the program as well. And hopefully we'll be joined by Anu, your fellow panelist, shortly as well, and we'll learn more about him as and when he gets to our London studio. But let's turn our attention to Morocco, a constitutional monarchy in North Africa, where first legislative elections took place this week, a year after Gen Z protests in the country over high unemployment and poor access to healthcare. Political parties competed for 395 seats in the House of Representatives, that is the legislative chamber, yet executive power remains closely tied to the crown, the 63-year-old King Mohammed. The results have put the liberal centrist Authenticity and Modernity Party, or PAM, in the lead, and attention has now shifted to coalition talks with PAM keeping its options open and analysts pointing to several possible governing alliances. The turnout was low, particularly amongst young voters. Just 6 million voters out of the population of 38 million cast their vote. Hajar, a 26-year-old from Casablanca and one of those who protested last year, decided to boycott the vote, and she told me why.
2: I do not believe in the systems that are actually available here in Morocco. The parties representing us are saying a bunch of lies, and they're just, it's like very theatrical. They're giving us false promises, and none of the parties actually felt for me like an actual representation of who I am as a young person.
1: But what is the alternative here, Hajar? I mean, you were part of the Gen Z protests last year. You went out, you protested. You know how heated those protests were. And yet by choosing not to vote, many might say you're in a position where you can't make any difference at all.
2: Yes, it might sound very hypocritical and everything, but it also sends a message to the government that less than 10% of Morocco's population voted. So it just says that Moroccans do not believe that they have their political rights. Whatever we say, whatever we actually demand, whether we vote for this party, whether we vote for the other party, nothing will be changed. They go to rural areas, they pay people to vote for them. They go to very isolated areas, impoverished areas, and they promise them things. So the vote outnumber people who actually want things to be heard and want things to be changed. I solemnly believe that the change could come from a direct conversation and a direct petition with the Moroccan people, asking them why they're not voting, why they're not practicing their political rights, because most of Moroccans now boycott it, not only young people.
1: But Hajar, a lot of people will say, how does that direct conversation come about? You took to the streets. Do you feel like your voices were heard in any capacity? And if they were not, no. How is that direct conversation going to come about?
2: No, when we went and protested on the streets, nobody addressed. There was no official statements. There were only like indirect communication coming from parties that were not actually elected. So how is it possible that we're going to believe that our voice is going to be heard? If we protested, what is the change if we voted?
1: So how does the conversation come about, though, the one that you are seeking?
2: I honestly don't know, because as of the last protest, we heard that there are going to be changes to the healthcare and nothing happened. There are going to be changes to the educational systems, nothing happened. The employment rates are only getting worse and worse. So I really don't know how is it going to happen. I mean, if you ask most of us young Moroccans, I mean, we will tell you like we love our culture. We also love our homeland, but most of us feel stuck. There's also like this powerful social narrative that the only real path to our success and to better our quality of life is elsewhere, to legally immigrate, whether it is to look for a better education opportunity or to find a better job.
1: Hajar there in Casablanca. Now, some of those young people who, like Hajar, took to the streets last year were actually inspired by the protests and they decided to become politically active. One of them is 26-year-old Ayman Saisi. He is now a member of the Progress and Socialism Party.
3: It's one of the parties that are closest to my values and all. And I have hope that if by any chance they get to the governments, they will make a change, especially that they include a lot of youth.
1: Why do you think young people are choosing not to vote?
3: the young people are very included in

0: politics, and they do express themselves and practice politics, especially in social media. The question here is, why are they in a way boycotting the voting, and why are they not participating in the elections and voting for the other parties? And I think that most youth here lost hope, and they think that whomever they voted for, I don't think they will see any change whatsoever.
1: So what is the answer? How do you see this dilemma moving forward for the young people of your country? And what are the specific needs that they need urgently addressing?
0: And it's pretty basic, to be honest. It feels a bit ridiculous just talking about it, but decent education, first and foremost, is literally the foundation of a great society. Plus, we need very good healthcare. People are still struggling, especially the poor. Also, unemployment, which is another issue that especially the youth are struggling with.
1: How do you think you can get people, young people, more engaged in politics and hopefully in the future coming to vote more?
0: Well, I believe that there should be a lot of media coverage in this case. So people have to be more politically aware. It starts from one person. More than 40 million people live in Morocco, and only like a fraction of the population that is voting. So it doesn't make sense. We can't let our destiny in the hand of few selection of people.
1: Ayman Saisi there. So two voices, two young Gen Z protesters in Morocco reacting to the election outcome there. Let's turn to our panel now. And I'm very happy to say that Anu Adeoye has now joined us in our studio. Anu, I'll turn to you in a moment. Maha, you were listening to those conversations there. What did you make of what you heard from those young people?
2: I mean, it's very interesting because it's as if the same conversation is repeating itself really in the region from one generation to another. I remember a lot of these debates in Egypt as I was growing up and at university of, you know, this idea of do you participate in the political system that already exists or do you just demonstrate against it, and which pathway really would provide concrete solutions, which is very much, I think, the case that's happening in Morocco right now. I mean, low voter turnout is in of itself a very strong indication for how much the youth and the rest of the population actually believe their vote will count towards something, which is a challenge for any political system to overcome. And yet we find some other youth who believe that by participating in the system, they can actually make a difference. But I think the situation in Morocco echoes across many other countries in the region. And I think at the heart of it is, you know, very basic requests that any young individual in the world would require, which is, you know, access to education, access to opportunities at home for good employment and decent healthcare.
1: Mm. And you're right, Maha, echoes not just across the region, but indeed the world. Over the past 18 months, we've seen protests from Nepal to Peru and in Africa. And that is where I'll turn to you, Anu. Nigeria, your country of birth, no stranger to young people taking to the streets to try and have their voices heard.
3: Yes, and we've had quite a number of protests in Nigeria for people, you know, calling for the government to essentially provide similar services to what the Moroccan youth have been calling for, you know, opportunities, education, health. And similarly, you know, I was listening to the interview with the activists from Morocco, and they talked about how for many people going abroad kind of seems the, you know, almost the best opportunity that they think they have. And in Nigeria, it's similar. We had the NSARS protest in 2020, which was this massive protest against this specialist police force that had been accused by various organizations and by youth in Nigeria of serious allegations of, you know, brutality. And when those protests were crushed, unfortunately, many people decided they were going to vote with their feet. And there's actually a word in Yoruba called jakpa, which essentially means to flee. And you have loads of young Nigerians who have decided that, you know, if they're educated and they can get opportunities elsewhere, they will move elsewhere. And so it's not just happening in Morocco or in the Gulf or in the Middle or in North Africa. It's pretty much a I guess, an African phenomenon at this point, that many people decide that they will rather vote with their feet instead.
1: And it's a continent that you know so well. So let's tap into that a bit more. You are currently with the Financial Times, where you are global pharmaceuticals correspondent. But you started your career in journalism in South Africa.
3: Yeah, I did. I mean, before that, I was in Nigeria, but then I moved to South Africa, where I was working at the Mail and Guardian newspaper. We were working on this very interesting project called The Continent, which was a digital project. We set it up around at the outbreak of COVID. I mean, we didn't know COVID was going to start, but it was this project where we basically started a magazine designed to be read and shared on social networks, particularly on WhatsApp, because the idea was there was so much misinformation coming out of WhatsApp. We decided, how can we essentially counter misinformation where it's happening? And, you know, I no longer work for The Continent, but I'm really happy that it's still going very, very strong. So that was how I would say my journey in this industry basically began. Quite a while ago now.
1: Quite a while ago. But you're now based in London, and you have been since last November, so almost a year. How's that shaped up for you?
3: It's interesting. You know, it's my second time living in London. First time round, I was a researcher at Chatham House working on Russia-Africa relations. Now I'm back at HQ after 3.5 years in Lagos as West Africa correspondent for the FT, back in London now. It's very interesting. You know, it's been really nice being back. We've had, obviously, the summer was scorching. Yeah. In some ways, maybe reminded me of being back in Lagos. Mm-hmm. But yeah, it's really glad to be back in London and, you know, working at the FT.
1: But two very different patches, right? You've covered extensively West Africa, global pharmaceuticals, not unrelated, but equally a maze of different spaces to navigate there.
3: Yeah, absolutely. I mean, you can see I'm a man who is wearing many hats. You know, when I was based in Lagos as West Africa correspondent, most of my work was covering politics, business, finance, economics, and foreign affairs, which, you know, thankfully are things that kind of I'm interested in as a journalist. And now at, you know, covering the global pharmaceutical industry, it's a whole kettle of fish, but in a way has its own, you know, angle of geopolitics, for example. Yes. Loads of, you know, a lot of the conversations over the past year particularly surround drug pricing, for example, you know, how the companies making drugs charge, you know, the NHS, for example, or, you know, what prices they charge in America and how that affects people living in Europe. But also, you know, the generic manufacturers, which they don't get loads of coverage, but, you know, they're essentially the lifeblood of most health systems. So those are kind of some of the things I'm interested in that I cover. And also, you know, they've become really popular, so the rise of weight loss drugs.
1: Yes, and we'll touch on that in the next hour of the program. Look, it's great to have you with us, Anu and you, Maha, and we'll tap into your wealth of expertise across the course of the next couple of hours. Now to the Canadian province of British Columbia, where one of the deadliest mass shootings happened in February earlier this year in Tumbler Ridge. Ex-student Jessie Van Rutselaar killed her mother and her half-brother at their home before going to the local secondary school, where she killed 6 people, injuring 27 others before taking her own life. Well, news this week that the authorities of British Columbia are suing OpenAI over its alleged failure to notify authorities about concerning user interactions on ChatGPT prior to the mass shooting. The company has previously apologised for not flagging Jesse's account to law enforcement. Weekend's Julian Warwicker has been speaking to British Columbia's Attorney General, Nikki Sharma, and he began by asking why she decided to take legal action against OpenAI.
4: We suffered a big tragedy on February 10th, and lots of young people lost their lives in the school shooting. And what we discovered after that was that the chats between the shooter and ChatGPT were so alarming at some point that the human safety team recommended to their supervisors that it be reported to the police, but that was never done. And since then, I think there's been many claims about how the design of AI and the way it's meant to be human-like and develop a relationship can actually be enabling of criminal behavior. So we launched a lawsuit against OpenAI kind of in parallel with the families that are also pursuing that kind of accountability in the hope that we can make the system safer, but also prevent any further tragedies.
5: The company has said that the account was flagged by systems, as you say, that identify, quote, misuses of your models in furtherance of violent activities. But the issues apparently did not meet its internal criteria for reporting to law enforcement. Are you saying those criteria need to change?
4: Yeah, I'm saying a lot of things about the state of safety in AI right now. First of all, what are the safety protocols that we think are mandatory or important for reporting when there is a threat to public harm? What are the design standards that AI needs to have in place in order to prevent these types of harms? Now, to be clear, I haven't seen the chats between the shooter and the ChatGPT, and I've asked for their release, and they refused. But they were so alarming at some point that it caused this kind of internal conflict. And so I think people everywhere are asking questions about AI safety and what we should expect from those systems, including CEOs themselves. So in order to seek those answers and a level of accountability, I've decided that we should pursue legal action.
5: In wanting to see those chats, were you surprised that they refused?
4: Yeah, I think that there's a level of transparency that we all need to have. We're embarking onto this world where AI is evolving rapidly, and there has to be a level of understanding of what the public safety measures are built into these chats. Part of the thing I've also asked for, which I think is important, is policy change here in Canada, where we can revamp our criminal code. So when something's acting autonomously, like AI, there's a human connection that can have criminal responsibility if something in that chat would lead to a criminal charge.
5: I was about to get onto that, where the human involvement in this still is, or where you say it should be. Are we not in the right place on that, as far as you're concerned?
4: I don't think we are. I think that a lot of the companies have unleashed this technology almost like experimenting on all of us, and that can have real harm. And the important thing that I think we need to look at is what's the human accountability for AI actions. I think that would change a lot of the discussions we're having if there was, right, where these things are autonomous, they act on their own and decide on their own what information to give somebody that is on their chatbot. But at some point, there has to be a connection and legally between the human that designed it and the decisions made to do that and the actions of the AI. I think that would mean that companies would ensure that there was a certain level of safety to prevent criminal activity in their AI. And if not, they would face consequences.
5: But via this lawsuit as it stands, presumably you're saying in terms of human beings, those at the very top of the company, in your mind, are ultimately responsible.
4: Yes. Yeah. Our lawsuit is structured to find that accountability within OpenAI. But I think there also is a bigger question about how we need to make sure our laws are stronger around the world.
5: When you look at the recent record, and obviously we're in relatively early days on this, but various other organizations that have tried to take legal action against AI companies, the outcome, when you look through, as I did in a moment ago, at one or two others, I mean, it's mixed. This is not a guaranteed legal success for you, is it?
4: Well, nothing's guaranteed when you hit the court. And as Attorney General, I know that. But the question is it the right thing to do? Every time you take on companies that are bigger, and we're just one jurisdiction in Canada, you expect that it's a bit of a David and Goliath challenge. But it doesn't mean it's wrong. We need to just come to terms with the fact that self-regulation does not work. We haven't seen that with social media. And we're not seeing that with AI, so that we need to make sure that safety is regulated and there's oversight in that safety to prevent harm in the future.
1: British Columbia's Attorney General Nikki Sharma there in conversation with Weekend's Julian Warraka. Maha, I'll turn to you first. What's your take on this move by the province?
2: Well, there is a big debate, wider debate now about regulation of AI, right? And this school shooting is one incident that prompts deep thought around the issue. It's not the only violent incident where AI has been blamed. Interestingly enough, from where I'm sitting and the region I cover, for example, there has been a report, a threat report by Anthropic only last week, this month, about how, for example, the Houthis in Yemen have actually used Claude, the Claude AI chatbot, to assist in advancing their weapons programs, for example. So there are a lot of questions out there about, you know, AI being this autonomous kind of tool, and where does the human step in to regulate it? There's been a lot of questions also earlier this month on the back of statements by Anthropic scientists and other US-based labs that, you know, is AI capable of, you know, wiping out humanity? And as dystopian as this sounds, there have been scientists who have been willing to explain why this fear exists, yes. Basically.
1: And that is a space that we will explore later in the program as well. But Anu, that talk there about AI and criminal responsibility, what's your assessment?
3: Yeah, I thought it was very interesting what the Attorney General was saying there, because coming this month of September, where we've had so many conversations from the AI labs, but also from people who used to work in them, about just how potentially lethal they could be. And it's a very interesting question of what is the legal liability of these tech companies. Just on my way in, I was reading about, you know, how OpenAI has just disclosed again that some of its so-called agents have, you know, hacked a very wide variety of, you know, government institutions in the US, but also other institutions. They hacked into the Australian Health Service. Yes. And, you know, if you or I did that, we'd probably be facing some sort of consequences. So it's a question of how do we ask questions of those tech companies?
1: And I should say that OpenAI gave a statement in response to that legal action, and they said, "What happened in Tumblr Ridge was an unspeakable tragedy, and our thoughts remain with the victims, their families, and the entire community. OpenAI remains committed to working collaboratively with government and law enforcement officials and continuing to advance our ongoing safety work." As I said, more conversation about AI safety and global regulation coming up in the next hour of Weekend.
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1: BBC World Service at 6 hours GMT. This is Weekend with Krupa Bhatti. Coming up this hour, we'll hear from the head of the United Nations Refugee Agency, Barham Saleh.
8: Sovereign nations have a sovereign right to immigration controls, applying the laws consistent with human rights. But not every migrant is subject to the convention's protection.
1: As OpenAI admits, it alerted dozens of global organizations that their websites may have been meddled with by its AI bots. We look at how the battle to lead AI stands up against the nuclear arms race of the Cold War.
9: Like nuclear weapons during the Cold War, I think AI and other new technologies will define our stability discussions in the 21st century.
1: And we'll hear from a Nigerian filmmaker bringing the beautiful and complex lives of African women to the big screen. That's here on Weekend.
10: BBC News with Moira Alderson. The US tech company OpenAI, the maker of ChatGPT, says it's alerted dozens of global institutions that their websites may have been affected by its artificial intelligence agents acting improperly. The company says the AI technology tried to get information from governments, universities and other institutions, sometimes using what it called extreme means. Lily Jamali reports.
11: U.S. websites, including those operated by the financial regulator, the Securities and Exchange Commission, and the Department of Education, were among those affected. OpenAI said it learned of the rogue agents after the incidents had taken place during a review of its systems breach of the AI platform Hugging Face. The chief executive, Sam Altman, said the Hugging Face breach remained the most severe event it had come across. OpenAI systems have now been implicated in a number of such incidents, including a breach of an Australian government health website this week.
10: Iran has put forward a new plan for the reopening of the Strait of Hormuz to maritime navigation within a one-week time frame, but reports say President Trump is set to reject it. The Iranian Foreign Minister Abbas Araghchi told reporters in New York that 7 days after the deal being agreed, the strait, which is critical for world oil supplies, would be reopened, as long as there was also a pause in all regional fighting, including in Lebanon. Colombia has extradited an alleged senior drug trafficking leader to the US. It's the first extradition of a senior commander from an illegal armed group under President Abelardo de la Espriella. The man handed over is Giovanni Andres Rojas, known as Spider, Ian McWilliam reports.
12: He's been identified as one of the top leaders of the border commands, a dissident faction of former FARC rebels who rejected a peace deal signed with the Colombian government 10 years ago. Rojas is wanted in California on drug trafficking charges, accused of involvement in shipping cocaine from Colombia. Since taking office, President de la Espriella has reversed Colombia's earlier strategy of negotiating with illegal armed groups and launched a military offensive against them.
10: The charity Save the Children has warned of growing abuse against young girls in the aftermath of Nepal's devastating landslide last month. It said girls displaced by the disaster are at risk of trafficking, violence and child marriage. Save the Children said it was working to increase surveillance and awareness at the disaster sites, as well as helping police identify signs of child trafficking at checkpoints. Ayush Joshi is the charity's program director in Nepal.
13: In some cases, girls that I spoke to also said that there's an increased risk of early marriage. That's why we need to ensure that girls stay in school, and we need to do enough to protect girls from violence and abuse, especially child trafficking and child marriage.
10: You're listening to the latest world news from the BBC. The top military prosecutor of the Democratic Republic of Congo, Lieutenant General Mutombo Katalayi Tenede Joseph, has died in a plane crash, along with the Auditor General of the Armed Forces and 12 other people. Military officials say there were no survivors when their small plane crashed and burst into flames near Kenge, the capital of the southeastern province of Kwango. An investigation into the cause of the crash has been launched. The authorities in Thailand's capital Bangkok have declared a disaster in all 50 city districts due to severe flooding. It's been raining for nearly 48 hours. Videos online show half-submerged vehicles and people wading through waist-deep water. Canals are swollen and water has been entering homes and restaurants. The White House has blocked CNN from travelling with President Trump on a visit to Tennessee on Saturday in a new move to restrict coverage by the network. Last week, Mr. Trump banned CNN and two other outlets from the White House, but a judge ordered that their access be restored, saying the ban was probably unconstitutional. Pope Leo will celebrate Mass today in the centre of Paris, the second day of his visit to France. For the service in the capital, an altar has been built on the Place de la Concorde, and hundreds of thousands are set to attend. Our regional editor, Alim, our religion editor, Alim Makbul, reports.
14: though only 5% of people in this famously secular country are estimated to attend church regularly, the French welcome for the Pope has been warm and effusive, with large crowds lining the streets as the Pope passes, and his speech at UNESCO, his homily at Notre Dame Cathedral, and his prayer vigil at the Stade de France getting rolling coverage. He'll later head to the foothills of the Pyrenees and the pilgrimage sites of Lourdes, visited by millions of people from around the world each year.
10: That's the latest. BBC News.
1: It's 6:06 GMT. This is Weekend Live on the BBC World Service with Krupa Bhatti. And you join me in the company of my panel guests for the rest of the programme. They are Maha El-Dahan, Gulf Bureau Chief for Reuters, the news agency based in Dubai in the UAE, and the Nigerian journalist Anu Adeoye, a global pharmaceuticals correspondent for the Financial Times newspaper based here in London. A chance now for me to learn more about what you've both been working on, what where your focus is at the moment. And Maha, I'll start with you. You cover the Gulf region, a busy time for you and the team since the start of the US-Israel war in Iran some 7 months ago, no doubt.
2: A very busy time indeed. Our world changed a lot in February at the start of this war. We were working pretty much 24/7, but I have to say it's been a very interesting news cycle. The kinds of stories we've been working on any given day, I never imagined I would be doing, multiples of attacks on energy infrastructure, for example, a world in which the Iranian threat to close Hormuz has become a reality with all the repercussions that come with it and all the news resulting out of it. So it's certainly been an intense time.
1: So changes practically on the ground, but also in terms of the internal politics of the region as well.
2: Very much so. Very much so. I mean, we started this year and the Iran war happened even against the backdrop of what I thought was going to be the biggest story of the year, which was a rift between two Gulf allies that was widening, Saudi Arabia and the UAE, which happened over Yemen and other foreign policy issues. And now, all these months into the year, come September, we are back after a full cycle of this war focused on Yemen again and everything that's happening in Saudi Arabia.
1: And changing rapports with the United States as well.
2: Yes, of course. Of course. I mean, the Gulf has really bore the brunt in terms of repercussions from the Iran war, whether it was financially, for example. You have a state like Qatar that is hugely reliant in its finances on its export of gas, its export of liquefied natural gas. It has been unable to export any meaningful quantities, for example, since the start of this war. Qatar is a very rich state, but there is a question mark over how long it's going to be able to withstand the situation. It's a changed region. It is this state of no peace and no war is lingering, and it's certainly taking its toll.
1: That's really well put, a state of no peace and no war, a changed region. Anna, you're looking at something very different, the boom in weight loss drugs. Tell us why and what's particularly caught your attention.
3: Yes, I am looking at the boom in weight loss drugs. People being obese or overweight, health systems globally have been talking about them for a long time, about how they make people at risk of certain illnesses, cancer, heart diseases, strokes, and the rest of them. And for a long, long time, human beings have tried to, we've tried as human beings to alter our body shapes for a long time. And now we have these drugs that so many people are basically calling magic pills. In truth, they're not magic pills. People still need to, change their diet and exercise more. But they're basically the closest things we've gotten in forever to helping people who have struggled, change, be able to lose weight. And there's a boom not just in the US, but here in the UK, in Europe, and so many other parts of the world. And it's, you know, there's loads of conversations around how they're priced, you know, what form people take them in, you know, whether in injections or in pills. So it's a massive conversation right now. And it's also a big business story, right? Because these are multi-billion dollar companies who are behind these drugs. And you have pretty much every other big drug maker in the world trying to get into this space because they see it as basically a target-rich environment.
1: But what comes to mind is that we're talking about a massive, lucrative industry, but with profound human consequences. What are the kind of safeguarding measures in place to kind of better understand the implications long-term, especially?
3: Yeah, I mean, that's the big question that we're looking at, particularly because these drugs have, in a way, fundamentally changed the way that people conceive of how to use drugs, right? Because normally, if you had to take a medicine, it would be prescribed by your GP, you know, or your physician. These drugs are still, you know, to be clear, these drugs are still prescription medicines, but they are basically consumer drugs now, right? You can go online, go to a website, enter into your details. Most of these websites selling them have, you know, at least the scrupulous ones have pharmacists and staff or GPs who can prescribe them for you. But they're essentially, I guess, you know, the consumer drugs, right? Mm. And the companies are thinking of them as, in a way, consumer drugs, right? And they talk a lot about how do we go direct to consumer. That's kind of the word they talk about, right? And so there are massive questions about how do you regulate this place, particularly if you have a drug that is direct to consumer, you will have unscrupulous, you know, individuals selling them.
1: Yeah.
3: And we've seen a boom in social media where not just people selling the original ones, but there's so much concern around fake, fake weightless drugs, which is something we've covered over this summer.
1: It's such a fascinating conversation, and I'd love to talk to you more about this, and one no doubt that we will revisit across the programme in the weeks and months to come. Thank you for sharing your insights there, both of you. Now, our top story this hour, the US tech company OpenAI says it has alerted dozens of global institutions that their websites may have been affected by its artificial intelligence agents acting improperly. More on that in a moment from our technology correspondent, but AI has been in the headlines this week also. So, because it was one of the key issues discussed in the talks between the US President Trump and the Chinese leader Xi Jinping in Washington. The White House says that following the meeting, a US-China super intelligence dialogue to exchange views on the risks and benefits related to SI, with the next exchange set to take place by November. Now, the two countries also agreed to establish a bilateral communication channel for SI incidents, it added. And President Trump is consistently relaxed about AI regulation. And before meeting President Xi, he made the case for rapid AI development in remarks before the UN General Assembly in New York.
15: Whoever wins AI, you have to remember this. And now I say, whoever wins SI, whoever wins super intelligent, wins. That's the group that wins. And we're leading now over China by a lot and everyone else. And we're going to keep it that way. We're going to keep it very, very straight and very strong. I'm not going to stifle growth of something that will be bigger than the Industrial Revolution. Many say bigger than the Industrial Revolution or the Internet itself.
1: And this is what President Xi had to say on that topic during the visit.
16: China and the United States are both major powers in artificial intelligence. We have the ability and the responsibility to develop and manage AI well and ensure that the development of artificial intelligence remains under control and benefits humanity.
1: Two different views there on what's been called the US-China AI race, and drawing comparisons with the nuclear arms race of the Cold War. Rosa Guatemala is an American diplomat who served as the Undersecretary of State for Arms Control and International Security and as the Deputy Secretary General of NATO from 2016 to 2019. She knows all about that race of the past. So what does she make of the AI rivalry between the world's current nuclear superpowers? First, she gave her reading of both leaders' statements on AI.
17: And I thought it was positive that she himself pointed to the necessity of keeping a human in the loop at all times. Now, that's a complex matter, but the fact that that was very much in the Chinese president's mind, I think, is an important indicator of where Beijing is on this matter. The president has been much more breezy and relaxed. He said again several times during the summit meeting that AI should stay just where it is and we'll compete. I have to say I don't agree full stop with the president, but that's where his head is at.
1: When we reflect on the Cold War, any degree of cooperation was based on this shared understanding that there was a significant threat from nuclear weapons. What about AI? Do you believe China and the US are working off the same rule book?
17: There are significant differences between how AI has evolved in the two countries. The Chinese placed an emphasis on these so-called open weight models where one can look inside and understand how they were trained, how they were built. So that's a big difference from these so-called closed weight models that the U.S. has focused on, with the advanced companies keeping sharp controls on how much information is out in public about how their systems are built and how they're trained. There are big differences there that will make a difference as to how the two sides want to place guardrails or controls around these systems.
1: You attend a lot of regular dialogues on nuclear proliferation with retired Chinese officials. Does the comparison between the nuclear race and the AI race come up?
17: Yes, because the nuclear arms race was a defining factor of the Cold War, but nuclear stability and keeping a stable balance between and among nuclear powers is still very much front and center, with the U.S. now facing two nuclear peers, Russia and China, and having to think about how to maintain that balance. So that was a defining feature of the Cold War, and I think the defining feature of the 21st century is going to be how we maintain stability with artificial intelligence, but other advanced technical tools as well in the quantum arena, for example, will shape the future of our deterrent relationships. And that involves how these technologies will affect nuclear weapons and the nuclear balance, but also how these technologies in themselves may pose existential risks. Like the nuclear weapons during the Cold War, I think AI and other new technologies will define our stability discussions in the 21st century.
1: What are the key lessons that can be learnt when it comes to the nuclear race and how that might apply to the AI race?
17: First of all, it is clear that once the threat is clearly existential in nature, as we saw in the Cuban Missile Crisis, that the United States and USSR and other countries were willing to come together at the negotiating table to try to place controls on nuclear weapons. That led to the Non-Proliferation Treaty being negotiated in the late 1960s and bilateral U.S.-Soviet negotiations going forward. So I hope we don't have to have that kind of risk of annihilation, as we saw in the Cuban Missile Crisis. But I do think this consensus around the sense of existential risks from artificial intelligence will serve to drive countries together and really engender an interest in cooperation on placing controls and guardrails around these systems. I do think we are in a similar moment where the international community, but primarily the two countries racing at the moment, U.S. and China, will be willing to cooperate more in this area. That's my optimistic take on this, but I do want to say it's not going to be so easy as nuclear weapons. Nuclear missiles were big pieces of hardware we could even see from outer space, and so we could easily think of ways to control and constrain them. We could keep a sharp eye on each other throughout the process. With AI, you don't know what's going on inside these systems always, despite the Chinese emphasis on open weight models, and you don't know what all the parts and moving pieces are, and pieces that aren't moving but are software oriented. So it's going to be a much different technical challenge, and I think one we will have to use a great deal of creativity to tackle.
1: The insights there of the American diplomat Rose Guatemala. Right, I want to learn more from my panel about how this is being seen outside of the US and China, outside of Europe. Big conversation here in the Western world. Anu, I'll start with you. How is this race being seen in Africa?
3: So this race like everything else, people think of it as the competition between, you know, the two great powers, the US and China. But in Africa, the conversation is often about how is Africa being included in these conversations, right? In terms of what data are the training models, you know, being fed. I remember this was from a few years ago. There was a conversation around how, you know, real-world bias often feeds into the large language models being built because, you know, it's these, the data being fed into them are compiled by people who have their own biases and, you know, maybe are not thinking about how Africa should fit into this conversation. So those are some of the conversations being had on the continent. Mm-hmm. But at the same time, people are thinking of it as, you know, this could be a game-changing opportunity for a continent that is, for all intents and purposes, still behind, but has, you know, a young population of, you know, people who can be adopters of this technology, right? And it can, it has the opportunity again to, you know, disrupt so many industries, you know, from health to the technology industry to payments industry. So people are thinking of it as having potential opportunity to help. But I think one last thing on this conversation is at the UN General Assembly this week, we've had African leaders talking about, you know, the need for Africa to be involved in these conversations around AI safety, AI regulation, because I think some of the fear is that, in a way, kind of similar to climate change, right? The sometimes it feels like the people who are least responsible for it might be the ones who are caught the most in terms of the potential for it to go awry. So I think you have African leaders kind of trying to take charge of that conversation. Mm-hmm. And that's obviously part of the broader conversation about the UN and how to reform it. Mm-hmm. But those are some of the conversations being had.
1: And Maha, briefly, how is this being seen from the Gulf where you are?
2: Well, from where I'm sitting, the UAE definitely wants to be a global AI power, and it wants a seat at that table, and it has taken actually great strides towards becoming that. I mean, the UAE has an AI minister, it has a company that is controlled by the president's brother, who is also the national security advisor of the company, Sheikh Tahnoun G42, which is at the forefront of its AI efforts. In fact, when President Trump visited the Gulf at the beginning of his second term of presidency, a very big project, Stargate, was announced for Abu Dhabi, which is a 30 billion, 1 gigawatt data center project that Abu Dhabi is undertaking precisely because the AI, the UAE sees AI as kind of its new oil. Now, of course, the Iran war has also played into that now because the Stargate project has been threatened by Iran during the war. And we did report earlier this month that there was a rethink of the way this project is going to be built to make it more secure because of this new reality the Gulf finds itself in, of being within reach of Iranian missiles and drones and threatening its vital infrastructure.
1: Okay, well, thank you both for your insights. And we're going to stay on this subject now and look at a development that has come through in the past few hours, that the US tech company OpenAI, the maker of ChatGPT, has acknowledged that it alerted dozens of global institutions that their websites may have been meddled with by its AI bots acting improperly. The company says the AI technology tried to get information from governments, universities and other institutions, sometimes using what it called extreme means. Let's get more on this now with Lily Jamali, our North America technology correspondent, talking to us from San Francisco. What more did we hear from the firm, Lily?
18: Well, we got some details on what websites exactly were affected. So here in the United States, you know, websites like the Securities and Exchange Commission, which is the top securities regulator here, were affected. The Department of Education. And, you know, you mentioned how some of this activity was done by extreme means. So one example that OpenAI provided was of one AI agent autonomously retrieving U.S. census data using online credentials that it found on its own. And, you know, the context here is that we've been hearing about these agents going rogue or breaking out of the proverbial sandbox, the testing environment. And then also, you know, agents that are actually live and being used by real people are also not fully under the company's control, from what we're understanding, as we learned in the recent incident where the company's systems breached the AI platform Hugging Face. All of this came out as a result of the investigation that they're doing in an ongoing fashion about that.
1: Lily, what can we read into the timing of this announcement from OpenAI? I mean, it comes just days after Australia revealed that OpenAI agents had hacked a government healthcare website back in June and then accessed private health data. Why would they choose to disclose this information now? Are we talking about growing pressure internally?
18: A lot of different parties asking questions of this company, whether it's the Australian government, whether it's journalists, whether it's some firms that are doing investigations in a third party capacity. And so I think, you know, just today there were a number of stories involving, you know, this theme of AI agents from OpenAI going rogue, so to speak. But important to contextualize this, these are systems that are programmed by people at a company. They're acting on their own, but it does raise questions about how this software is being programmed and why this continues to happen. And another incident that we learned about today, first reported by Reuters, we learned that agents leaked, I think, a couple dozen images, 50 plus images from users of ChatGPT. And there again, you have these questions about privacy. People are entrusting these systems with very personal material in some cases. And so the fact that images and who knows what else are being made available publicly is very concerning from a security perspective.
1: And whilst I have you, I do want to get your take briefly on the details that we have now on those AI talks between the US president and the Chinese president, a statement out of the White House this morning. Tell us more.
18: Yeah, so for one thing, they have agreed to rebrand AI as SI, superintelligence, the term that President Trump once used. In terms of constructive... In terms of constructive dialogue, they have established a channel for communication to talk about oversight, to have a safe space also to discuss breaches and safeguards. So that's a new development as well.
1: And language matters, doesn't it? Changing it to SI, how's that going to be received?
18: I think that is being received as sort of an offer to President Trump, who seems very keen to rebrand AI the way he would like it to be branded. I'm not sure it'll stick. You know, who knows? But the fact is, we're having all these conversations about many things going right, but also many things going wrong, and we're using the term AI. He has control insofar as he can insert the term SI into government documents and websites and things like that. But whether it will catch on in Silicon Valley, I'm not quite so sure about that.
1: Lily Jamali, our North America technology correspondent, thank you for bringing us up to speed with that story. A very brief comment from Anu in front of me, who gave a quick chuckle when I mentioned SI. Are you going to be using it?
3: No, I mean, I can assure you it's not going to stick. I mean, the president has been on a renaming spree. You know, there's been, Lake Ontario now, yeah. Lake America. But I think a safe bet is that it will not stick. People will still continue calling it AI.
1: Stay with us. There is more conversation on this subject coming up over the next 90 minutes of the program. Stay with us here on Weekend.
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1: 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This is Weekend from the BBC World Service. Still to come, we hear from the new leader of the UN Refugee Agency, a man who was once a refugee himself, and the Nigerian-British filmmaker Olive Nwosu on her award-winning film Lady, a love letter to the city of Lagos where she was born. That's all on Weekend with Krupa Party. But first, a summary of the world news.
10: BBC News with Moira Alderson. The US tech company OpenAI says it's alerted dozens of global institutions that their websites may have been affected by its artificial intelligence agents acting improperly. The company says the AI technology tried to get information from governments and other institutions. The White House has said that a dialogue will take place between China and the United States to exchange views on the risks and benefits of artificial intelligence. The statement said the two countries also agreed to establish a bilateral communication channel for AI incidents. Iran's foreign minister says his country has offered the US a plan to reopen the Strait of Hormuz within 7 days, but reports suggest President Trump is set to reject it. The Saudi-led coalition in Yemen says its forces have intercepted two drones fired by the Houthis towards the Saudi capital, Riyadh, as well as two ballistic missiles targeting the south of the kingdom. Colombia has extradited a senior commander from an illegal armed group to the United States. Giovanna Andreas Rocas, known as Spider, is accused of drugs trafficking and being a leader of a dissident faction of the former FARC rebels. Officials in the Democratic Republic of Congo say a small plane carrying a military delegation has crashed in the southeastern province of Kwango. At least 14 people were killed, including the country's top military prosecutor. The authorities in the Thai capital Bangkok have declared a disaster in all 50 city districts due to severe flooding. It's been raining for nearly 48 hours. Videos show half-submerged vehicles and people wading through waist-deep water. The White House has blocked CNN from travelling with President Trump on a visit to Tennessee later. Last week, Mr. Trump banned CNN and two other news outlets from the White House, but a judge ordered that their access be restored. BBC News.
1: You're listening to Weekend from the BBC World Service. I'm Krupa Party, and still with me are my panel guests, Maha Eldahan, Gulf Bureau Chief for Reuters, based in Dubai, and Anu Adeoye, a global pharmaceuticals correspondent for the Financial Times newspaper based here in London. More from them later in the programme. But we're going to start this half hour in New York, which this week seemed somewhat like the geopolitical centre of the world. That's because world leaders were in town to participate in their usual annual gathering at the UN headquarters in the city, the General Assembly, as it's called, a forum for global leaders and policymakers to address pressing international issues.
15: I have a big decision to make. Will a deal be made with Iran that lets them rebuild and create a far greater country than it ever was before? Maybe one of the greatest in the Middle East or even the world? Or do I annihilate the Islamic Republic?
0: A year ago, right here, we were a dozen states that recognized Palestine. I hear the cynicism of some. Recognition on paper. Look at the reality. But what credibility do we have if we continue to remain inactive in the face of Gaza?
21: The feeling that drives me today is one nation. The one is failing in one of its most important missions to rid humanity of a clear war.
1: a taste of what some of the leaders had to say, including US President Trump, French President Macron and the Brazilian President Lula. Speaking at that forum, top issues of concern at this year's gathering, they included the US-Israeli war against Iran, the conflict in Gaza, issues that the UN has little influence over as world powers increasingly circumvent or ignore it. The President of China, which holds a veto at the UN Security Council, did not stop in New York on his way to meet President Trump in Washington, nor did we notice India's Prime Minister Narendra Modi there as well. He too was absent. It was the last General Assembly meeting for the current Secretary General Antonio Guterres, who has served as the ninth Secretary General of the UN since 2017. And in his speech, he warned that global divisions are deepening and called for fundamental reforms to international institutions.
4: The fault lines in our world are widening. Cracks have become canyons. Over the last decade, wars erupted with devastating consequences and dragged on with despicable cruelty. Civilians were targeted, human rights trampled, hunger weaponized, humanitarians killed, international law cast aside, and geopolitical divides have deepened and inequalities have intensified. Trust has frayed. And the climate crisis went from distant warning to daily reality, and artificial intelligence moved at a speed that has blindsided even those who created it.
1: So the last General Assembly for Antonio Guterres there, but the first one for the new UNHCR chief, Barham Saleh, previously president of Iraq and prime minister of the Kurdistan region. He took the job at the start of this year, and he's the first head of the UN refugee agency.

0: come to the United Kingdom initially to flee Saddam's persecution and wanted to study, but then as the conditions in Iraq deteriorated, I became a refugee in the United Kingdom. And I know firsthand what protection means and also what opportunity means. The UK gave me a home, gave me an opportunity, and helped me rebuild my life at the time. I also know from personal experience, I have to say, that refugees are not just numbers or references on files. They are people with agency, people with hopes and aspirations. And I can tell you also, overwhelming majority of refugees have one desire, to go home. You have to understand that people do not leave their homes and their countries voluntarily. They are forced to flee. And most refugees would like to see peace prevail and conditions permit so that they can go back to their homes and rebuild their lives.
1: Well, thank you for sharing that. And I just do want to expand on one point. You spoke about loss and uncertainty, and you were young when you had to leave Iraq, maybe for Iran or later for the United Kingdom. I wonder how those feelings of loss and uncertainty played out for you as a young person, as you transitioned from being a child into a young adult.
0: It is tough, really tough. Especially I remember during the first displacement, it was a total appending of my personal life as an adolescent, but certainly of our family and our community. And really going to a different country and really facing the uncertainty and the sense of loss, as I said. But also, in the same context, let me also say, in that first time that I was a refugee, the memories for me, yes, upheaval, change, but also we had this little school at the refugee camp where I was allowed, together with other kids, to resume our studies and not to lose that year of our lives. Mm. That is something that I remain so, so grateful for. And by the way, also I have to reflect on that now you're getting me to that. The friends that I made during that year have become friends for life and memories that have shaped my own personal journey in so many ways.
1: Times have changed, climates have changed from when you arrived in the United Kingdom, and you have spoken about the reality that for those who need to flee their homes, that countries cannot look away. But we are in a climate where some nations are responding to a climate whereby they are turning away. I wonder what you make of that, especially that feeling that we are seeing in Europe where there is an anti-migrant feeling in some spaces and amongst some people.
0: And I'll come to this from the following perspective, not just me as High Commissioner for Refugees. I'm entrusted with upholding the 1951 Refugee Convention, which is so, so vital. By the way, this year we are commemorating the 75th anniversary of this convention. Yes, I do understand in this day and age there is a lot of polarized debate over migration and refugees. There are lots of voices that actually call into question the premise of this protection, but let me say the following. United Kingdom, for that matter, many overwhelming majority of the European countries have been very accommodating of refugees and have acted on them, on this solemn responsibility to providing protection for people to flee. But I have to acknowledge also that the asylum system needs to be maintained, needs to be protected, including, by the way, from abuse. Asylum systems are meant for people who really have a genuine fear of persecution and are fleeing violence. Countries, sovereign nations have a sovereign right to immigration controls and applying the laws that we want to see as humane, legal, consistent with human rights. But not every migrant is subject to the convention's

0: protection requirement as a refugee, because as I said, refugees are a well-defined category of people. So when I say protecting the integrity of the asylum system, including from abuse, is very important to put that in context. And I think this should also address some of the political debates that is questioning the system. I have come out publicly in terms of making sure that the asylum system kept and reformed and are made in such a way that really serves the purpose it was intended for.
1: And that was Barham Saleh, a UNHCR chief, speaking to me earlier. Maher, I'm going to start with you because you're watching events at the UN headquarters in New York, but from Dubai, where you are based. What's your assessment of the role of the United Nations in the Middle East at the moment?
2: Well, I mean, we have been keenly watching the events in New York, but we haven't really been watching them for the role the UN plays, more as a venue that has allowed mediators to go between Iran and the US in the past few days. And I would say all eyes now are on President Trump's response to the Iranian proposal. We are watching that very keenly. The Iranians have proposed to reopen the strait in 7 days. Now, is that going to happen? Is President Trump going to agree? There are many hurdles on the road towards achieving that, because Iran is asking for the lifting of the naval blockade that has disabled a lot of its energy exports and dented its economy. Is President Trump going to agree to that? So there's a lot hanging at the moment on these negotiations that took place there. We were just listening to the interview from UNHCR and refugees. And of course, we're also watching that issue very closely for all the displacement that has happened in Yemen over the past few weeks since the Iran-allied Houthis have advanced on its west coast. And displacing in the process, I think the figure is more than 130,000 people. These are Yemenis who are being displaced, some of them for the second and third time in the past decade or so. They are people fleeing violence. Some of the people we've interviewed in Taiz, fleeing barefoot, losing their children, looking for them.
1: I think we've got a bit of
2: not finding enough food and water. Mm. Definitely a situation that's getting more desperate.
1: A slight bug in your line, which you'll just double check. In the meantime, I'll turn to you, Anu. How much attention are our leaders and individuals in Africa paying attention to what's going on in New York?
3: I think people are paying attention to it. As Maha said, it's this venue for people to convene. And it's really interesting to watch the message from African leaders this year at the UN. Most of it centered around this question of permanent representation for Africa on the UN Security Council. It's a conversation that's been going on for quite some time. We had, I think, most vociferously, the Kenyan President William Ruto talking about how, every nation is sovereign and equal under the UN Charter, but we have five countries who have this veto power on the UN Security Council that 188 other countries do not. And he was talking about how an unequal system this is, right? So I think that the conversation is about trying to reform the UN, particularly the Security Council. Obviously, we heard from the outgoing Secretary General. It's very interesting because there's a selection process going on right now. We know that part of the questions that will be asked of whoever the next leader is, how to make the UN, I guess, relevant again, because, it's been sidelined mainly by the world powers, but also how to reform the UN's Security Council. Mm. And that question of, expanding the veto power, because I think most people on the continent are against the veto power. But as long as it exists, they think Africa should have a permanent seat on that council. So that's the main conversation coming out of the UN from African leaders this week in New York.
1: What we also saw, and this is relevant to both you and Maha, is the Israeli Prime Minister Benjamin Netanyahu, when he was speaking, when he took to the podium in New York, dozens of delegates walked out in protest as he took to that stage and as he spoke about the continuing fight in the region. Maha, how was that received?
2: It depends where you're sitting in the Middle East, right? Currently you have a situation in which if you're sitting in the Palestinian territories, if you're sitting in Cairo, perhaps you have a different view from the Gulf. Mm. Widely in the Middle East, the focus in the Gulf, for example, now has become very much on Iran and resolving the situation there rather than on wider issues in Gaza and Israel, although there is an acknowledgement that you need to address these issues. Their most immediate security concern has now become their hostile neighbor.
1: Yeah. And similarly to you, Anu, lots of African delegates chose to walk out as well.
3: Yes. I mean, if you look at the list of the countries that walked out, I think it was 77 countries in total. Quite a number of them were, from Africa, South Africa, to no surprise. But I think Kenya also walked out. We had the Central African Republic, the Democratic Republic of Congo. I think some of it was people trying to bring attention back to this conversation of what's going on in Gaza. I thought one of the most interesting things was actually the French president, Emmanuel Macron, which I don't know if it's been mentioned often, like this is his last UN General Assembly. There's going to be a French presidential election in April. He chose that moment to also talk about the devastation in Gaza. So I think it was really interesting to see the number of countries that walked out and how many of them are from Africa who walked out.
1: You're listening to the BBC World Service. I'm Krupa Bhatti with Weekend. Now, take a listen to this.
4: Lydia, I get deal for you.
5: I knew it. I know if you be prostitute, Pinky, you know, see, I know fit.
4: Lady, no worry. See, nobody for their rights mind.
1: A taste of the Nigerian film Lady, and the language you were hearing there is Igbo. The nearly all-female cast follows Lady, a female taxi driver who, after being persuaded by her long-lost best friend Pinky, a sex worker, begins to drive the women through the dangerous and exciting underbelly of Lagos. A service that brings her closer to understanding not only others, but herself as well. Now, the film is being shown next month as part of the British Film Institute's 70th London Film Festival after premiering at the 2026 Sundance Film Festival, where it won a special jury award. The film was made by Olive Nyosu, a Nigerian-British filmmaker. She describes the film as a love letter to Lagos. What was it about this African capital that she wanted audiences outside of Nigeria to see?
6: I grew up in Lagos, and it's a city of 20 million people. I think the last statistic was that about 75% of the population is under 25. So it's young and youthful, and there's such a vibrance to the city. And I don't feel that that has often been in conversation. And so I wanted to tell a story of Lagos as a young, emerging, contemporary metropolitan city that is obviously full of contradictions and struggle, but also has this raw energy and just a real aliveness to it that's exciting to be in.
1: And you seem to do that through a really creative production process, which I want to talk about. You talked to sex workers and you included many of them in that filmmaking process. Why was it so important to you for this process to be collaborative?
6: I mean, this has always been part of how I tell stories and make films. I feel that when you are inviting real lived experience to storytelling, it makes stories truer, it makes emotions realer, and also just honors the lives of people whose stories you're telling. I had written a draft of Lady before I'd spoken to sex workers, and I had an instinct that to meet women and to get to know women, really know them for who they are, would transform the script. And it did, because it takes away stereotypes and archetypes, and it makes you really tell the story from the inside, and also just like reveals contradictions, that they're funny and they have a good time sometimes, and also it's hard, and you know, they're people and complex. There's joy and there's sorrow.
1: It sounds like a very organic process. How did you go about the casting?
6: Casting took a year. It was long and very worth it. We knew that we wanted to invite young women into the process from the beginning. And so we went to malls and beaches and clubs and just invited young women to send us videos of themselves talking about what it is to be a young woman in Lagos. We received about 400 of those. And then we selected 20 women from that process and invited them to a four-day workshop. And for me, this workshop was really about starting to talk about the themes of the film, what female care looks like, what friendship looks like, what our relationships with our body is like. And I kind of just observed who was connecting and who naturally had a spark that felt true to the characters I'd written. And that was how we selected Lady, the lead character, and the six women around her.
1: And with that in mind, you've spoken about replacing the classic hero's journey with a heroine's journey. What did that mean in practice?
6: And the hero's journey is kind of like the mode of storytelling in traditional film. And that is, you know, the hero, usually a man, leaves home and he conquers and overcomes and returns victorious. And it's a very individual, singular story that relies on conquest. And that is not my experience of how I moved through the world, and certainly not what I wanted for Lady, our lead character. She goes through a journey of letting down her guard, of finding her vulnerability, of learning to care for other women around her. And her journey is, it's almost like a circular journey where she meets herself anew, and in that process has found community and comes out stronger for it.
1: Now, you're speaking to us, Olive, from Cologne, where you are attending a film festival celebrating African film. And this film does arrive at a moment when African cinema is gaining increasing international attention. What stories do you believe are still not being told, and what role do you hope Lady plays in changing that?
6: There are so many stories that aren't being told. You know, African cinema is really just on the cusp of what is possible. We're a continent of 1 billion people. Nigeria is a country of 200 million people. And when I left Nigeria, and now I live in the UK, I was young and I was really affected by how few stories and images and representations of the people I'd knew and grown up with I could find around me. They were so flat. I think that we don't have enough stories with complex characters in them. I think we often do not tell stories about people on the margins. And so for me, what I'm excited about, at least with my work and with many other filmmakers coming from Nigeria and from the continent, is creating new myths of what storytelling can be, what culture can be, what the world order can look like when Africans are part of that conversation.
1: And that was Olive Nyosu, a Nigerian-British filmmaker, on her new film, Lady. Anu, I'll turn to you first. Lagos, a city you know well. What did you make of what Olive shared there?
3: I thought it was really interesting how she talked about Lagos being a city of contradictions, because it kind of reminded me of something I wrote maybe 4 years ago now when I moved back to Lagos for the FTE. And I remember thinking of, you know, Lagos as this city where it's chaotic, right? But even that chaos sometimes has this perverse benefit of making you feel truly alive. You know, it's a city of 20 million people. So if you could imagine what London and New York put together in one city, which also just happens to be the smallest state in Nigeria by landmass. So you have, because Lagos is mostly, it's a coastal city surrounded by water. There isn't an efficient public transport, so you have most people in their cars. So it is, you know, it's at the best of times, it can be a chaotic mess. But it's also like this place that has verve. You have a burgeoning tech sector. Obviously, you have the music coming out of their Afrobeats, which is where, you know, most of the global stars that people know kind of begin their craft. So it's a really interesting city. And, you know, I have lived in Lagos off and on. You know, I always think of my relationship with Lagos as being strictly professional, because I didn't grow up in Lagos. I had to move there for work a couple of times. So it's a fascinating city, and it's not for the faint of heart.
1: I wonder, Maha, can you relate to any of that?
2: Totally. I mean, her words about her movie and, you know, how she wanted to bring out the character of the city really echoes with a documentary I wrote about way back in 2013 for an Egyptian-American director, Sherif El-Kacha, who had spent 3 years documenting Cairo traffic and released this documentary called Cairo Drive, which really kind of tells the character of a nation through its driving habits that I enjoyed immensely. You know, Cairo is another very big city that appears very chaotic to the outsider. But then once you live in it and once you experience it, you kind of get to understand that it's a very organized kind of chaos and that there is an informal system functioning. And so, you know, love those kinds of movies. And that documentary actually really stayed with me as a kind of a love letter for Cairo.
1: And what about this, Anu, the fact that we've got Oliver, female director, an all-female cast. How rare is that for Nigerian cinema?
3: It's very rare, to be honest. You know, we have in the past, I would say, 5-10 years, there's been this big recognition of Nigerian film. You know, listeners might be aware of My Father's Shadow, which came out last year. It was, you know, made by two brothers, British Nigerian brothers. But, you know, they, you know, two brothers, as I was saying. So Olive's work is rare, to be fair, particularly having a female director, but also an almost all female cast. But I think it kind of just shows you the depth of talent exists in Nigeria. And, you know, I haven't had the privilege of seeing the film, but I'm really looking forward to seeing it when it does come to London.
1: Wonderful. Thank you, Maha. And thank you, Anu. And when you talk about beauty and making sense amongst the chaos of some cities, that certainly resonates with me when I think of all the cities I've spent time in India as well. Maybe it does for you, our listeners as well.
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1: BBC World Service, it's 7 hours GMT. This is Weekend with Krupa Party. Coming up this hour, why were two Russian businessmen recently described by the EU as Putin's favourite leading business person and the enabler of Putin's inner circle taken off the EU sanctions list?
9: Now we see cherry picking in the sanctions. Latvia wanted to send a strong message that this creates a dangerous precedent because now Russia suddenly has a playbook.
1: We hear from the Latvian Prime Minister. And South Africa's new ambassador to Washington tells the BBC that there is no genocide against white Afrikaners, despite what Donald Trump claims.
10: The notion of a mass attack on the Afrikaner was misrepresented by those that might have conveyed the message. I'm an Afrikaner from South Africa myself, and I've never experienced something of that kind.
1: That's all here on Weekend.
11: BBC News with Moira Alderson. The US tech company OpenAI, the maker of ChatGPT, says it's altered dozens of global it's alerted dozens of global institutions worldwide that their website may have been affected by its artificial intelligence agents acting improperly. The admission comes just days after Australia revealed that OpenAI agents had hacked a government healthcare website in June and accessed private health data. Here's our North America technology correspondent, Lily Jamali.
12: OpenAI says its AI agents meddled with websites belonging to governments, universities, and public agencies around the world, sometimes using extreme means. U.S. websites, including those operated by the financial regulator, the Securities and Exchange Commission, and the Department of Education, were among those affected. The company cited an example of an AI agent autonomously retrieving U.S. census data using online credentials it found on its own. OpenAI said it learned of the rogue agents after the incidents had taken place during a review of its systems breach of the AI platform Hugging Face.
11: Meanwhile, the White House has said a dialogue will take place between China and the US to exchange views on the risks and benefits of artificial intelligence. The next exchange is due by November. The statement said the two countries also agreed to establish a bilateral communication channel for AI incidents. There was no immediate comment from Beijing. Iran's put forward a new plan for the reopening of the Strait of Hormuz to maritime navigation within a one-week time frame, but reports say President Trump is set to reject it. Our correspondent John Donison is following developments from Jerusalem.
13: This sounds like a breakthrough, but it will come to nothing unless America agrees to Iran's plan, and reports suggest it won't. The Iranian Foreign Minister, Abbas Araghchi, told journalists in New York that the strait could be reopened in a week's time. It's reported for that to happen. Tehran wants a complete cessation of US and Israeli hostilities in the Middle East for 7 days, including in Lebanon. It has also reiterated its demand for the release of billions of dollars of frozen assets, as well as the lifting of sanctions on Iranian oil.
11: Colombia's extradited an alleged senior drug trafficking leader to the US. It's the first extradition of a senior commander from an illegal armed group under President Abelardo de la Espriella. The man handed over is Giovanni Andres Rojas. Ian McWilliam reports.
14: He's been identified as one of the top leaders of the border commands, a dissident faction of former FARC rebels who rejected a peace deal signed with the Colombian government 10 years ago. Rojas is wanted in California on drug trafficking charges, accused of involvement in shipping cocaine from Colombia. Since taking office, President de la Espriella has reversed Colombia's earlier strategy of negotiating with illegal armed groups and launched a military offensive against them.
11: BBC News. The top military prosecutor of the Democratic Republic of Congo, Lieutenant General Mutombo Katelia Tenede Joseph, has died in a plane crash, along with the Auditor General of the Armed Forces and 12 other people. Military officials say there were no survivors when their small plane crashed and burst into flames near Kenge, the capital of the southeastern province of Kwango. The authorities in Thailand's capital, Bangkok, have declared a disaster in all 50 city districts due to severe flooding. Canals are swollen and water's been entering homes and restaurants. From Bangkok, here's Jonathan Head.
15: Thais are used to thunderstorms and flooding at this time of year, but the 48 hours of continuous rainfall experienced by Bangkok since Thursday is exceptional, and it has overwhelmed the low-lying city's drainage system. The main thoroughfares are now flooded with enough water to cause cars to break down, adding to traffic chaos on Friday night, which stranded thousands of commuters. The city government has declared all 50 of Bangkok's districts flood disaster zones and sent emergency warnings to residents via mobile phone, advising that water levels in the canals have reached critical levels, threatening homes located near them.
11: The White House has blocked CNN from travelling with President Trump on a visit to Tennessee on Saturday in a new move to restrict coverage by the network. Last week, Mr. Trump banned CNN and two other news outlets from the White House, but a judge ordered that their access be restored, saying that the ban was probably unconstitutional. And Pope Leo will celebrate Mass today in Paris on the second day of his visit to France. He'll later travel to the foothills of the Pyrenees to visit the sanctuary in the pilgrimage town of Lourdes. For the service in the capital, an altar has been built on the Place de la Concorde and hundreds of thousands of people are set to attend. That's the latest world news from the BBC.
12: And
1: Hello, it's 7.06 GMT. You're listening to Weekend from the BBC World Service with Krupa Bharti. Good to have your company. And I'm still in the company of my panel guests, who are Maha El-Dahan, Gulf Bureau Chief for the Reuters News Agency, based in Dubai, from where she joins us from now live, and the Nigerian journalist, Anu Adeoye, who is a pharmaceuticals correspondent for the Financial Times newspaper based here in London and with me here in the studio. More from them in a moment as we start with all that is unfolding between Iran and the United States. Iran's foreign minister says his country has proposed a deal to the United States to reopen the Strait of Hormuz within 7 days if certain conditions are met. The closure of the waterway has caused oil and gas prices to soar, leading to hardship for millions of people around the world. Abbas Araghchi, speaking to the UN in New York, said the choice now rests with the US.
16: Iran has conveyed to the United States through Qatar a concrete 7-day plan. If the necessary conditions are met, the strait can be reopened and normal maritime passage restored within 7 days. The choice now rests with the United States. Iran does not accept coercion, threat, or intimidation, and Iran will not surrender its sovereign rights under pressure.
1: Our UN correspondent Neda Tofik told us more about the plan and how the US conflict with Iran has been a major theme this week at the United Nations General Assembly.
17: To cap off this busy week of diplomacy, Iran's Foreign Minister Abbas Araghchi delivered a statement to the press saying that Iran had delivered a concrete plan through Qatari mediators to the United States to get the Strait of Hormuz open within 7 days. And he said if the U.S. was serious about diplomacy, that everything was now prepared. Now, in reality, it's not much different than the original memorandum of understanding that was reached between Iran and the U.S. before that initial ceasefire broke down. Iran says that if their assets are unfrozen, if the naval blockade in the strait is lifted, and if a ceasefire includes Lebanon, that they are ready to open the Strait of Hormuz from their end. But this deal would now just shorten that timeline to 7 days. It's unclear at the moment how the United States will respond to this. For the Iranian delegation, they are hoping that the upcoming midterm elections will provide an incentive for Donald Trump to declare some kind of deal and victory. But President Trump has already told this assembly that he won't be swayed by the election, and he still believes that kind of that crippling economic pressure will ultimately help the U.S. with leverage. It was interesting to see just how many speeches here at the U.N. General Assembly spoke about the conflict in Iran and fears about wider regional stability. That included the address today by the Prime Minister of Lebanon, Nawaf Salam. But he was far more focused on the situation in his country in the south of Lebanon, because the UN Security Council has ordered that the UN peacekeeping force in the south of Lebanon disband by the end of the year. Leaders of France and Italy have been trying to replace that with some kind of multinational force, but that hasn't been put in place. And so the Prime Minister warned that a vacuum could be created and needed to be averted. He said that he wants to see the withdrawal of Israeli forces from southern Lebanon so that the more than 1 million people who are displaced can get back into their towns and villages. And of course, without that UN peacekeeping force there, there's real concern that the UN will lose its eyes and ears to be able to monitor any violations along the blue line with ceasefire agreements between Israel and Lebanon.
1: Our UN correspondent there, Neda Tofik, reporting. Maha, you cover this region that we are talking about as you are based in Dubai. You can say in many ways that you are living the story as a civilian, as a journalist. How important is a breakthrough when it comes to the Strait of Hormuz at the moment?
2: Well, it's very important for this region and for the rest of the world, frankly. We're in a situation where a vital strait has been closed virtually closed for the large parts of this year, and very treacherous to conduct any shipping in. It is where a fifth of the world's global energy supplies passed before it was disrupted. And for sure, it would benefit the world greatly if traffic resumed as normal in it. There are many hurdles along the way. If it opens up, what kind of discussion or what kind of proposal do the Iranians have for fees and tolls, a sticking point in these negotiations and this mediation effort for the past month? Will the U.S. agree to lift its naval blockade? That is yet to be seen. Certainly, the report by the Wall Street Journal this morning suggested that President Trump wasn't in favor of this proposal, but the region will certainly be heavily watching today to see if this goes through and what exactly it does entail. What are all the details in it?
1: And as you rightly point out, there have not just been regional consequences, but implications more globally as well. And Anu, you've been keeping across that.
3: Yes. The main global impact has been the price of Brent crude. It's over $100 a barrel now, which obviously has an impact on energy prices in a country like Nigeria. You know, I used to cover Nigeria. The government there removed fuel subsidies 3 years ago, which means that, you know, Nigerians no longer get cheap petrol, and that has had an outsized impact on people's lives because, you know, petrol is used not just for getting cars moving, but in a country with very irregular power supply, it's usually the way people fuel their generators so they can have electricity at home. And now that we have this very elevated prices of oil, it means that loads of people are cut off from electricity even more than before. And just on, Maha was talking about the naval blockade. We just published a story this morning in the FT about how that's affecting medicine supply in Iran. So it will be interesting to see how that shakes out, because we have pharmacists talking out of Iran about how there's a shortage of critical medicines for people. So, you know, there's obviously local impact in Iran, yes, regional impact, but also global impact for
1: the world. And I think you rightly highlight human consequences.
3: Yes.
1: Right on to our next story. Yesterday, Ukraine's President Zelensky told reporters that the US President Trump will allow Ukraine to manufacture Patriot missiles, a top-tier track-and-destroy defense system which Ukrainians hope will cut through Russia's ballistic missile strikes. So it may come as some surprise that in the same week, the EU has removed two prominent oligarchs from its Russia sanctions list: Russian Uzbek billionaire Alisher Usmanov and Russian Israeli businessman Mikhail Friedman. It was only a few days ago that the EU referred to Mr. Usmanov as one of Vladimir Putin's favourite leading business persons. But now France pushed for his removal from the sanctions list in exchange for the release of a French citizen jailed for espionage in Azerbaijan. Andris Kullbergs is the Prime Minister of Latvia, and he had strongly opposed the EU's move, and he's been telling me why.
9: Latvia has always opposed political delistings of Russian war supporters. Russia is doing all it can to normalize itself and get up on the world arena, which means we've seen it in Olympics, we've seen it Paralympics, we see in culture events, and now we see also that cherry picking in the sanctions. Latvia wanted to send a strong message that this creates a dangerous precedent, because now Russia suddenly has a playbook. Oh, we can arrest some politicians and then get out of sanctions some necessary individuals. This is not a good thing. We came to a very dire situation with the choice of letting loose 3,000 persons with 28 billion euros frozen, or the two individuals. So at the end, we were the last one standing, and we were in direct contact with our friends, with Mr. Zelensky. I was asking him about the situation. They also commented that it's rather better not to let loose the 3,000 individuals rather than the two. So at the end, we had this conclusion, and we opposed to this, but we kept the common position with the whole EU. We don't want this to be disrupted. We want to have one position all together. I do not want to challenge France's national security matters. I respect that. And we had a good conversation with Mr. Macron. And there's always some reasons behind the actions. In politics, usually 80% is not how it looks.
1: We've had President Trump confirm the Patriot missile license to Ukraine. But are you worried that there are questions around this unanimous support for Ukraine from the wider EU?
9: Well, I've been in Kyiv. I met Zelensky. I was in the military center. I was in their drone center underground as well as radar center. I've seen the front line, how it looks like. To kill one ballistic missile, you need two Patriots. And the amount of Russia, what they have is actually 600 in stock. And additional 700 they can produce by mid-winter. So they have so much more capabilities of attacking Ukraine, which doesn't have that. And this winter is going to be very, very dire situation just because we are not in time and enough helping Ukraine. And that's worrying me. Worrying me because the Patriot, what you mentioned, the Patriot license, you need time, you need resources. That means earliest May next year, they can establish that. And they can. They've proven they can, but they should have had it in an earlier stage.
1: This week, we heard from the Danish intelligence service saying that there was a growing risk that Moscow could move a small number of troops into neighbouring countries, in those NATO countries bordering Russia, but under a pretext of protecting local Russian minorities.
9: Yeah.
1: With
9: yeah,
1: that in mind, how worried are you?
9: I'm not that worried. Why? Because I've seen what's happening in Ukraine. They're burning more manpower every month than they can recruit, which means they're fully occupied on the front line. I've seen that in just to finish the Belarusian military exercises, and there were 43% less personnel than before. Why? Because Russians did not show up with their equipment because they're occupied in the front line. So from the conventional point of view, I don't see an immediate threat. Nevertheless, it doesn't mean we shouldn't get alerted. Cyber attacks, hybrid threat, that is the name of the game what Russia is really good at. And as a wounded bear, they don't have a really good results to show the public that Putin cannot brag about its military activities in Ukraine. Then the urge to do something bad is becoming bigger and the threat is more. We have seen already here cyber attacks. 100 times fold more. We've seen the push on our Latvian border with the hybrid attack of the illegal immigrants, which is orchestrated from Kremlin through the hands of Belarus special forces. We do see that the capabilities, what we saw in Leipzig was the drone. We have to be alert. We cannot be a weakest link. We are Europe's outside border. We have to defend the European outside border as maximum as we can. And Latvia is doing that. We're investing 6.4% of our GDP in defense. That is not still enough for securing the outside European border. And we need further support from the states which are not bordering the aggressor.
1: Latvian Prime Minister Andris Kullbergs there. Mahajor in Dubai, which has emerged as this safe haven for many Russian oligarchs and those seeking to bypass Western sanctions. What's your assessment on this move in recent days?
2: Well, from where I'm sitting, I mean, the UAE has maintained a neutral stance in this conflict since its start, and it does host a growing Russian but also Ukrainian population since the war erupted. So we've all heard about, you know, oligarchs moving to protect their money to Dubai, but there has also been an influx of ordinary Russians and Ukrainians, very much felt if you were living here during the past few years. We have had a lot of property purchases, for example, by Russians in a specific area of Dubai, the Palm Jumeirah, the artificial island that is often photographed as a symbol of Dubai. That's for kind of the richer side of the population. But we've also had, an increasing amount of both Russian and Ukrainian students at school. For example, we've had an increasing amount of Russian products available at supermarkets, which is always an indication in Dubai of which way the expat population is shifting. But it's important to remember that the UAE does not have sanctions on Russia itself. It is careful to maintain good relationships with the West, and so it's mindful, of course, of sanctioned individuals. However, it has sought more to carve a role for itself since the start of the Russia-Ukraine war as a mediator. It's alongside Saudi Arabia and Qatar. The Gulf has sought to carve out that role for themselves. The UAE has facilitated prisoner exchanges, for example, multiple times. Both the UAE and Saudi have hosted talks between Russia and Ukraine in efforts to bring an end to the conflict. So it's a slightly different frame of mind, the view of that conflict here, than it is from where you are sitting in Europe. Mm.
1: And briefly, Anu, what about the view from West Africa, a patch that you covered extensively?
3: Yes, interesting one.
1: Go ahead. The mic is live.
3: Yeah, it's an interesting one because, I'm currently working on a book about Russia's influence in Africa, particularly in West Africa, where there's a competition going on between Russia and the West. And it's kind of most obvious in three countries. I used to cover Mali, Niger, and Burkina Faso, former French colonies, where Russia has now become the main security partner to those countries. And I think it's also very interesting when we think of the Russia-Ukraine war, because a scandal has broken out over the past year of Russian mercenary groups using what we can call deceptive tactics to recruit African men, particularly to go and fight against Ukraine on the front lines. And it's such a fascinating story because, young men from so many countries, I was in Kenya in May to talk to some people who had just come back from fighting for Russia in Ukraine. And they, talked about how devastating the war is. So, people are kind of keeping an eye on the conflict, and it's kind of part of, Russia's attempt to peddle influence in Africa, particularly in West Africa, as it competes against the West, not only in Ukraine, but also on the continent.
1: We'll have to get you back on when that book is out. You're listening to Weekend Live here on the BBC World Service. Now, if you're planning to put your feet up this weekend with a glass of wine, spare a thought for the people who make it. Climate change is transforming vineyards across the world, from droughts and wildfires to in traditional wine regions to new wine growing areas emerging much further north. So what does that mean for the future of our favourite tipple? Well, joining us now is one of the world's best-known wine writers, Jancis Robinson, who's marking 50 years covering the wine industry and has just co-authored the latest edition of the World Atlas of Wine. Thanks for being with us, Jancis.
18: Pleasure.
1: Looking back over your 50 years, what's the biggest change you've seen in the wine world?
18: I suppose it's the extent of it, the way that vineyards are moving towards the poles, particularly in the Northern Hemisphere. There isn't really much further they can go in the Southern Hemisphere, although in South Africa they've been going towards as far south as they possibly can. But in that new book, in the New World Atlas of Wine, we devote two brand new pages to the mapping the new vineyards in Scandinavia and the Baltics, which would have been unthinkable, I'd say, even 10 years ago, but places like England, Canada, Belgium, Holland, they're all benefiting from warmer summers that can actually ripen grapes.
1: So this is climate change redrawing the world wine map.
18: Absolutely. And the other change that it's having is that harvest dates are much earlier than they used to be, certainly by at least 2 weeks, because grapes are ripening faster in these hot summers. But in Burgundy, for instance, this year, they were picking grapes as early as the 10th of August, some people, whereas in the old days, you know, they hoped to get the grapes in before the end of September. So that's a massive change.
1: Mm. And for those working in regions that are facing drought, floods, wildfires, how concerned are those producers?
18: They're taking all sorts of measures, like planting slower ripening grapes, different grape varieties, maybe increasing the yield, not pruning as hard, so that there's a bigger crop to ripen, which would generally slow down the overall ripening process and delay the harvest date. But it's jolly difficult, and weather the weather patterns have become so unpredictable. You know, you can have a really rainy vintage and then 3 years of drought.
1: And Jancis, how are these changing techniques impacting the taste of the wine itself?
18: It's an interesting question. I think most wine producers are trying not to change, not to have evident changes in the taste of the wine, and just working in the vineyards and the winery to try to give people something that they recognise. But grape varieties that have thrived, say, in Mediterranean climates, hot climates, are becoming more and more desirable and planted. You know, the Australians have been importing grape varieties from Spain and Italy, for instance, because they're much more used to high temperatures.
1: Now, my panel guests here are of Nigerian heritage and Egyptian heritage, and they might be pondering what might be the best wine to turn to from their region. What would you recommend?
18: Difficult one from Egypt, I have to say.
1: Well, I know. In fact, Ani, you're not a drinker. Is that correct?
3: Yeah, I don't drink, so I'm not a drinker. But I used to live in South Africa, and I know they make excellent wine in South Africa.
18: They do, and the prices are right as well.
3: Yes,
18: and certainly I understand now that in Dubai, it's really there's been a great explosion of gastronomy and high-end restaurants and importing, you know, smart wines to satisfy, presumably, the Russian oligarchs.
1: Is that what you're seeing, Maha?
2: Well, Dubai, I mean, it's been a big tourist hub, and yes, almost everything is available here, and certainly including all sorts of wines from all over the world.
1: Yeah. Jancis, as someone who has watched these changes come about over the past 50 years, are you concerned, or is it about embracing the change, as someone who is a wine connoisseur yourself?
18: We have to embrace the change. There's a lot of wailing in the wine industry because overall consumption has been going down. But I think that's no bad thing in a way. What's been reduced is the drinking of ordinary basic red wine by people who sort of saw it as an alternative to water. And I think nowadays and in the future, people are going to be drinking wine much more consciously, seeing it as perhaps a bit of a luxury, but one to be savoured and to enjoy every drop and just head for something really good rather than, you know, just basic stuff that really has no taste.
1: Jancis Robinson, thank you so much for joining us here on Weekend Live on the BBC World Service, the co-author of the latest edition of the World Atlas of Wine.
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1: Hey, It's 7:30 GMT. This is Weekend from the BBC World Service. Still to come, South Africa's new ambassador to Washington says that there is no genocide against white Afrikaners like himself. How to beat the Houthis in Yemen, according to one expert. And 50 years of the rock band U2. That's all on Weekend with Krupa Party. But first, a summary of the world news.
11: BBC News with Moira Alderson. The US artificial intelligence giant OpenAI says it's alerted governments, universities and other global institutions that their websites may have been accessed improperly by rogue autonomous models. In one instance, information accessed from the US financial regulator, the SEC, was later published by AI agents on another website. The White House has said that a dialogue will take place between China and the United States to exchange views on the risks and benefits of artificial intelligence. The two countries also agreed to establish a bilateral communication channel for AI incidents. Iran's foreign minister says his country has offered the US a plan to reopen the Strait of Hormuz within 7 days, but reports say President Trump is set to reject it. The authorities in the Thai capital Bangkok have declared a disaster after 2 days of heavy rain left canals overflowing and roads submerged. Canals are swollen and water has been entering homes and restaurants. The top military prosecutor of the Democratic Republic of Congo has died in a plane crash, along with 13 other people. Military officials say there were no survivors of the crash in the southeastern province of Kwango. Pope Leo will celebrate Mass today in the centre of Paris, the second day of his visit to France. An altar has been built on the Place de la Concorde and hundreds of thousands of people are expected to attend. The White House has blocked CNN from travelling with President Trump on a visit to Tennessee later today. Last week, Mr. Trump banned CNN and two other news outlets from the White House, but a judge ordered that their access be restored, saying the ban was probably unconstitutional. And an 11-year-old Japanese boy has won the gold medal at the Asian Games puzzle final, beating opponents up to three times his age. The young esports prodigy won the Puyo Puyo final. BBC News.
1: Welcome back to the final 30 minutes of Weekend, live on the BBC World Service with Krupa Bhatti. Thank you for staying with us. Still with me are my panel guests, Maha El-Dahan, Gulf Bureau Chief for the Reuters News Agency based in Dubai, and Anu Adeoye, Global Pharmaceuticals Correspondent for the Financial Times newspaper based here in London. We are going to start with an interview to bring you from our North America correspondent on a story from South Africa, where President Trump has made his allegation multiple times and has even created, I'm starting halfway down the page again, such is the nature of live radio. Let's start again with that. South Africa's new ambassador to Washington says that there is no genocide against white Afrikaners like himself, despite what Donald Trump claims. President Trump has made this allegation multiple times and has even created a refugee scheme for white South Africans. They now make up almost all refugees coming to the US, with the State Department saying that there are over 17,000 more that could be admitted next year. Our North America correspondent, Ione Wells, examines the claims that underpin the US policy and why South Africa are pushing for it to be scrapped.
0: In St. Helena Bay on South Africa's west coast, the houses have an enviable view of long sand beaches, blue skies, a gentle swell of waves.
21: The most important thing is your birth certificate.
0: But this resident, S.E. Devanaha, wants to pack it all up and, in his words, flee.
21: South Africa is a terrible country to live in for everybody at this stage, not just the Afrikaners. But the reality is that there's a political drive towards killing white people and killing the farmers on the farms. And that movement is a political-driven agenda to wipe us out.
0: Data shows most victims of farm violence in the country are black, not white. And farm attacks, while they do exist, only make up a small fraction of murders.
22: It gets worse. And these are people that are officials, and they're saying that kill the white farmer and take their land.
0: The data hasn't stopped US President Donald Trump seizing on this narrative and claiming white South Africans are victims of genocide. He made this accusation to South Africa's President Cyril Ramaphosa at the White House last year and created a refugee scheme for white South Africans.
23: We had three separate occasions where
4: people came into the house, but...
0: Lili, not her real name, moved her family to Texas through the scheme a year ago, leaving their farm and lives behind in South Africa.
4: Nothing was stolen. We weren't harmed. But there is friends of my husband, people that lived around us that were not fortunate not to be harmed. They were brutally attacked with pangas and hammers, and that was very close to us.
5: And I'm working on my green card. I've
0: got in the last 10 months, nearly 13,000 refugees were admitted to the U.S. All but three of them were South African.
6: To qualify for the U.S. program...
0: Larry Bartlett, the former director of the U.S.'s refugee admissions program, fears they're taking refugee places reserved for those fleeing persecution.
6: It frankly would be laughable, except for the fact that we are now denying legitimate refugees an opportunity to come to the United States. And instead, what the Trump administration has chosen to do is to focus on a population of white people who, frankly, under U.S. law, unlikely qualify for refugee status. And they're taking scarce and precious places for people who have a real need to relocate, for people who have fled war, for people who fled ethnic cleansing, is wrong, and I think is probably unlawful.
10: From my perspective...
0: South Africa's new ambassador in Washington, Rolf Meyer, negotiated an end to apartheid on behalf of the party responsible for it. Now he wants to negotiate an end to this scheme.
10: The notion of a mass attack on the Afrikaner was misrepresented by those that might have conveyed the message.

0: American dream, okay, is we both have jobs. We live in a safe neighborhood. This is home for me now. This is home for my family.
1: Lili has no desire to go back, but it's not clear if a future government after Donald Trump would continue to recognize her status here.
2: Ione Wells reporting there, and you can hear the full interview with Ambassador Rolf Meyer on the Interview podcast, wherever you get your podcasts. Anu, you mentioned at the start of the programme that you have lived and worked in South Africa. Interested to get your view on the race dynamic there right now.
3: Yeah, I mean, I think it was very interesting to hear the South African ambassador to the US, Mr. Meyer, talk about how the statistics have been misrepresented. I think what we need to establish is a base level acknowledgement of the fact, right? And obviously this is a very sensitive story, but and everyone knows that South Africa does have a serious problem with crime. You know, if you look at dating back to the apartheid years, if you look at the number, it has one of the world's highest murder rates. Just this month, 9 bodies of women were discovered in Johannesburg, east of the city, towards the airport, which was a grim reminder of the femicide stalk in South Africa. I think women are killed in South Africa at the rate of 6 times the global average. So it's a really serious problem. You know, if you extend it to other forms of crime, you know.
2: And I think we have lost our mics. They seem to have crashed somewhat, but we're going to keep on going with our conversation and hope that the world is able to listen to us. There we go. Apologies if you didn't catch us there. We're having a few technical problems, but we were just listening there to Anu talking about his take and what he heard there from that interview with Ione Wells, and which we heard about. We heard the views of Ambassador Rolf Meyer talking about the reality that Afrikaners, white South Afrikaners, do not need the asylum of the United States. Let's go back to Anu and get his view on that.
3: Yeah, so as I was saying, you know, we 9 bodies of women were discovered in Johannesburg. But I think it's really important to listen to what the ambassador was saying there, that the claims of a so-called white genocide against Afrikaners are misrepresented. You know, Mr. Meyer himself is an Afrikaner, and I think if you look at the data objectively, it's difficult for a neutral observer to look at the statistics and claim that, you know, there's a white genocide going on. The numbers don't bear it out, and South African authorities have been very clear about this as well. And I think we should also not forget that there are actual, you know, crimes going on against women, against people of all races. But I think the idea that there's this target of against Afrikaner people is not borne out by the statistics.
2: Mm. Maha, I wonder what you made of what you heard there, especially the reality on the ground that the majority of refugees coming to the US, you know, are from this community.
4: Well, yes, I wanted to zoom, if you zoom out of South Africa and look at Trump's immigration policies in general, since he took office the second time around, it has been causing a considerable amount of confusion and anxiety in this part of the world. For example, when he paused immigrant visas earlier this year, it included nationalities like my own, for example, like Egyptians, who do immigrate quite a lot to the US. I even knew people who had green cards in process, for example, who had the whole process paused for a while. And so, you know, it extends from that to other types of visas where Trump has proposed changes, like, for example, the H-1B visa for people in technology jobs. You know, Dubai has a very big South Asian community, Indians and Pakistanis who study here, you know, throughout their schooling and are sent by their families to the US to top universities on student visas and eventually get top tech jobs, for example, in the industry there. And, you know, living in a world in which the future of these visas is uncertain has been unsettling for a lot of the various different segments of populations in the Middle East.
2: Thank you both for your views there. 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

0: Now to the war in Yemen, a conflict between the Houthis backed by Iran and the internationally recognised government backed by Saudi Arabia. It's been going on for 12 years, and in the last few weeks, the war there has escalated dramatically in the Houthis' favour. This morning, the Saudi-led coalition in Yemen says its forces have intercepted two drones fired by the Houthis towards the Saudi capital Riyadh, as well as two ballistic missiles targeting the south of the kingdom. Now, Saudi Arabia has retaliated to previous Houthi attacks with hundreds of airstrikes in the region, forcing many Yemenis to flee, including this elderly couple who this week managed to get to a refugee camp in the town of Obok in the neighbouring country of Djibouti.
1: What led us to come here? It was the plane. The sound of the plane. Boom.
2: We are willing to go back if there's peace, and we are praying to God that peace does return. All we need is peace, even for our children's future. They get safety first, then food, water, and an education. As you see, we just fled with our clothes and left everything behind because there is no peace.
0: The UN says over 130,000 people have been displaced during the recent escalation. I have been speaking to Michael Knights, a fellow at the Washington Institute for Near East Policy, who has researched Yemen and the Houthis for many years. I asked him first, why have the Saudis not been able to withstand this latest Houthi onslaught in Yemen?
3: The Saudis have no experience of overseas expeditionary operations working alongside NATO militaries. And that's their real weakness. The Saudis buy excellent defence equipment. They have a large military, but they've never worked alongside NATO militaries in overseas operations like Afghanistan or Libya, which is the difference between the Saudis and the United Arab Emirates, who used to run the Yemen military operations. The UAE had that military experience of working alongside NATO militaries for over a dozen years in Afghanistan, for instance.
0: And you were embedded with the Yemeni government-led forces during the counter-offensive, and that ultimately led to the Houthis' eviction from most of the Red Sea back in 2018. It was possible then, but it's proven impossible now.
3: The reason why the counter-offensive to regain the Red Sea coast of Yemen was possible in 2017-2018 was because the United Arab Emirates deployed a strong advise and assist mission on the ground. We're talking here thousands of UAE special forces and all of their air power from local bases in both Yemen and in next door Eritrea. And none of those conditions are there now. The Saudis have a very minimal presence on the front lines, and they have less experience than the UAE when it comes to real-world, on-the-ground military operations.
0: I want to focus a bit more on the Houthis and just how their identity, their unity and what they stand for have changed over the years that you've been following them to enable them to get themselves into this position.
3: When I first started looking at the Houthis, they could not even hold small hills or towns within their own home province of Sada in northern Yemen. And over the period of 20 years, they used Iranian and Lebanese Hezbollah support to train themselves to become a new version of Lebanese Hezbollah, including all of the advanced weapons that Lebanese Hezbollah has and more. The Houthis were the first member of the Iranian Axis of Resistance to receive medium-range ballistic missiles that could hit as far out as Tel Aviv in Israel, and they used them as soon as they had them.
0: You have been quite vocal about your concerns about the Houthis over the years, but what do you make of their opponents and where the Houthis stand in that regard?
3: The government of Yemen, that's backed by the international community, were overthrown by the Houthis in September of 2014, and since then, the international community has been asking for the return of that internationally backed government. The Houthis are a narrow ethnic caste that believes only people from their own bloodline should be able to rule Yemen. And so they're not ideal people to run a democracy in a country.
0: As someone who has tracked the movements of this group over many, many years, how surprised were you by this outcome and really where it's heading now? Are you worried?
3: The Houthis were always going to break out of containment as long as the international community was not paying attention, and that's what just happened on the Red Sea coast. The Houthis can win individual battles, but they have never defeated a Yemeni government force when that force has been effectively backed by the international community and its air power. And what we're now seeing is a sort of waking up to the need to give the Yemeni government more support and stabilise the front lines. First, the Saudis are doing that. Others may join.
0: Michael Knight's there, a fellow at the Washington Institute for Near East Policy. Maha, you've been following this war for a good number of years. What do you believe are the implications of this Houthi advance for the region where you are?
4: Great ones. I mean, I was also embedded with the Saudis in 2018 on a reporting trip, and I can tell you that the world in Yemen now is quite different, but also in many ways similar to what it's been in 2018. Different in the important sense that so far, since this latest sweep of the Houthis on Yemen's west coast, their great advance to more assertive control of the Bab el-Mandab Strait, Saudi Arabia has pretty much been alone in confronting them so far. There were efforts yesterday to bring about more defensive support from Pakistan and Turkey. There was a meeting in Riyadh. Of course, these two countries have signed a defense pact, the Mecca agreement with Riyadh. It is still very unclear what kind of support the Saudis have asked of Pakistan and Turkey in this latest confrontation with the Houthis. But it's a very significant one, because if the Iran-allied Houthis continue their advance in Yemen, you know, and the closer get to the south, the more the internationally recognized and...
0: I think there's a bit of a freeze on your line there as well. So I'm going to turn to you, Arne, who's sat in front of me comfortably in the safety of our studio. What did you make of what you heard there? Because obviously we've had the movement of people from Yemen into Djibouti in recent days. Consequences, therefore, for that part of Africa, the Horn of Africa there.
5: Yeah, it's very interesting, because obviously there's a conflict going on around that part of the world as well in Sudan, which is quite interesting. But what I thought was most... interesting what we heard in the interview was, you know, the displacement of people. And we obviously heard from the head of the UNHCR earlier in the program. You know, when I was covering West Africa, I've been talking about Mali, Niger, and Burkina Faso. These are parts of the world that have been blighted by conflict. And you have people who have been displaced by, you know, by war. You know, there's so many warnings from aid organizations about, you know, the problem of reaching people with much needed aid. And so it's just a problem that we don't seem to have an answer for at this moment in time. So that's what I've been kind of thinking about in terms of, you know, making sure that aid and, you know, much needed relief kind of reaches people in these really desperately needed situations.
0: Thank you, Arne, and delighted to say that Maha is back. Maha, we will turn back to you for the final conversation of the programme because time is against us and we do want to squeeze in something slightly merrier, because 50 years ago this week, a group of teenage boys gathered in a Dublin kitchen to form a band. The drummer, Larry Mullen, had posted a musician's wanted ad on their school notice board. And in that moment, half a century ago, the Irish rock band U2 was born. And now they're celebrating that milestone that few groups reach with the announcement of an anniversary album, a commemorative €2 coin, and a concert in Mount Temple Comprehensive School in Dublin, which is where they started. Our culture correspondent Mark Savage met the four members of the band, Bono, The Edge, Adam Clayton and Larry Mullen, to discuss their musical journey.
6: 50 years of U2. Larry, you were the instigator of this whole enterprise. Talk me through what went through your mind when you were going to put that sign up in the school.
7: I've been playing on my own in my house. My dad was pretty frustrated. I wasn't very good at many things, and playing the drums was included in that. So I think he, out of frustration, said I should try and play with other people. And so I wrote a note and put it up on the notice board in the school, hoping that someone would respond, and they did.
8: Unfortunately.
7: Oh, yeah.
8: And got the three of us.
7: Yeah, and I Bono, ended up with these guys.
6: You turned up to Larry's house wanting to play the guitar, but you didn't bring a guitar.
8: Yeah, not good with gear. carrying it, unpacking it, that kind of thing. I owe my place in this four-piece not just to Larry, but also just to friendship in general, because my mate, Reggie Manuel Cocker Spaniel, he talked me into coming. And I didn't think I should do it, you know, because, I mean, you were, what, third year?
7: Second year.
8: Second year. I wouldn't be hanging out with second years. And particularly really good-looking ones. I was not going there. But Reggie said, no, I should do it. And he drove me there on his Yammy 100.
7: Wow.
8: So I did arrive on a bike, and I can tell myself it was a Harley Davidson, but it was a Yamaha 100.
6: And that first rehearsal, Adam, I heard even then there were screaming girls climbing over the wall of Larry's parents' house.
9: He already had a fan club. and we thought, well, if he's got a fan club, that looks pretty good to us. Maybe if we hang out with this guy, it might stretch a little further.
8: As I recall, Larry Mullen took a hose to the fans. Now, maybe I'm not it's definitely not the way to treat the fans.
7: But I think it was more playful. Advanced.
8: It was playful.
7: It was playful. It was playful. They were sitting on the garden wall, and I don't know what possessed me. I took out the garden hose. They enjoyed it, I believe.
8: It was a hot day.
7: It was a hot day.
8: It's been the story of our life ever since. But he doesn't even want to have fans. We'd really like them.
6: I would like to see that on the next tour. Just Larry at the front of the stage with a power hose, getting rid of the front row.
7: It was an act of kindness and love, because it was a hot day.
6: I see.
8: Yeah. Nice one.
6: Thank you. The Adam, Edge, yes, I read you say that in the beginning of the band, you were very dysfunctional. How ugly did it get?
10: Well, that dysfunction is both a challenge, but a strength, because it's made us have to find unique ways to utilize our instruments and work together. So it's sort of been a guiding light in some ways, the limitations of the band, but we therefore are, you know, in this place where musically we don't know what is about to happen. It can fall apart, or it can become something extraordinary, and in turn. And that's the beauty of U2, is the lack of orthodoxy and formality and predictability. And that's carried through right to this album. You know, the early sessions of playing the new songs that we came up with were at times super inspiring, and then like really not that good at all. So I hope that never changes, because I think that is really a big part of what makes us unique.
0: I love that conversation. Mark Savage speaking to the members of the rock band U2 in Dublin. Maha, lovely to have you back for the final few minutes of the programme. And I believe you are a U2 fan.
4: I've always liked their music since my teenage years, yes. They have been popular in the region. Of course, in the past few years with the Gaza war, a lot of singers, actors have been viewed in a more positive light and have gained popularity in the Middle East according to their stance on the conflict. Admittedly, U2 was seen as being a bit late in giving us a clear stance, but I think Bono and U2's popularity is back since their statements in August.
0: Yeah, I mean, that's a good example, because Bono has spent decades using his fame to lobby politicians, world leaders. We obviously had U2's historic performance at Live Aid. Anu, he's done extensive activism and humanitarian work in Africa.
5: Yeah, actually, that's how I first heard about Bono, you know. Obviously, as I'm sitting here, you can know Bono was a little bit before my time.
0: Yeah.
5: But yeah, the first I knew of Bono was his work, you know, on, you know, poverty eradication efforts in Africa, but also the work on HIV and AIDS programs in Africa. Yeah, so I think it was really interesting listening to them on that interview, because obviously they've been together, what, 50 years?
0: And 50 years.
5: They're still able to laugh and joke together. And obviously it's a sign of their talent and stay in power. So yeah.
0: Yeah. I mean, I'm a mum to a preteen who, as we speak, is on her way to her band jamming session form with four mates from her class. Very similar age to when they started, which makes me think just how inspiring this must be, not just for students at Mount Temple Comprehensive School in Dublin, where they are performing, but just so many young people around the world as they capture new audiences. We will leave it there. Thank you so much for joining me, Maha El-Dahan, Gulf Bureau Chief for the Reuters News Agency, joining us from Dubai, and Anu Adeoye, a Global Pharmaceuticals Correspondent for the Financial Times newspaper based here in London. It's been wonderful having your expertise with me across the course of the last 2.5 hours. And thank you to you, our listeners, for spending some of your day with us. Do enjoy the rest of your day.

0: Hey folks, Jeff Albright. I'm your new host of the Bama Bluegrass Show. I'm a bluegrass musician and a bluegrass aficionado. 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
2: Hello, I'm Rob Young. Welcome to BBC Conversations. This time we bring together women in South Africa to share their experiences of tackling violence. The country has one of the highest levels of violent crime against women in the world. In the past few months, 9 women, including a young mother out jogging, have been murdered near Johannesburg. In our conversations, we hear from survivors of domestic abuse and female runners.
3: You should be able to come home. You should be able to go to the grocery store. You should be able to just go about your day without thinking twice. It's like looking over your shoulder. It's exhausting.
2: We also bring together founders of organisations helping to protect women and change attitudes. That's BBC Conversations after the latest BBC News.
4: BBC News with Moira Alderson. The US artificial intelligence giant OpenAI says it's alerted governments, universities and other global institutions that their websites may have been accessed improperly by rogue autonomous models. The admission comes just days after Australia disclosed that OpenAI agents hacked a government healthcare website in June. Lily Jamali reports.
5: U.S. websites, including those operated by the financial regulator, the Securities and Exchange Commission, and the Department of Education, were among those affected. OpenAI said it learned of the rogue agents after the incidents had taken place during a review of its systems breach of the AI platform Hugging Face. The chief executive, Sam Altman, said the Hugging Face breach remained the most severe event it had come across. OpenAI systems have now been implicated in a number of such incidents, including a breach of an Australian government health website this week.
4: Iran's put forward a new plan for the reopening of the Strait of Hormuz to maritime navigation within a one-week time frame, but reports say President Trump is set to reject it. The Iranian Foreign Minister Abbas Araghchi told reporters in New York that 7 days after the deal being agreed, the strait would be reopened, as long as there was also a pause in all regional fighting. Siavash Ardalan has more details.
6: Iran is calculating, really thinking of the midterm elections and thinking that U.S. now, Donald Trump, wanting to avoid conflict and, you know, showcase his achievements, is in a better position to accept Iran's proposal, which is that same proposal that had established the ceasefire initially. But the U.S. doesn't seem to be in a position to want to accept something that it could have accepted initially. Iran accuses the U.S. of having violated that initial ceasefire. Of course, the U.S. is accusing Iran.
4: The Saudi-led coalition in Yemen says its forces have intercepted 2 drones fired by the Houthis towards the Saudi capital Riyadh, as well as 2 ballistic missiles targeting the south of the country. The Iranian-backed Houthi movement has been launching attacks against Saudi Arabia from Yemen since July. The authorities in the Thai capital Bangkok have declared a disaster after 2 days of heavy rain left canals overflowing and roads submerged. Bangkok has witnessed almost 300 millimetres of rain since Thursday. These Bangkok residents say they were shocked by the floods.
7: I'm worried because I haven't stocked up on food beforehand, and I've never faced this kind of situation alone before since my parents aren't with me.
8: The warning this time was quite limited. The only real alert came in the morning through an iPhone notification. Before that, I wasn't aware enough to consider relocating.
4: The city's governor said the situation had stabilized, but it would still take 2 or 3 days for the water to be drained out. World News from the BBC. The top military prosecutor of the Democratic Republic of Congo, Lieutenant General Mutombo Katalayi Tenede Joseph, has died in a plane crash, along with the Auditor General of the Armed Forces and 12 other people. Military officials say there were no survivors when their small plane crashed and burst into flames near Kenge, the capital of the southwestern province of Kwango. Current and former FBI agents say they're very concerned for their safety following a hack on Monday in which personal and sensitive information of all the agency's staff was stolen. The notorious hacking group Shiny Hunters has threatened to publish the stolen data if its demands aren't met. Here's our cyber correspondent, Joe Tidy.
9: So far, the FBI has said very little about this potentially dangerous hack. It's refusing to respond to reporters, instead issuing a short statement online saying it is aggressively investigating. But inside the FBI community, there is a loud chorus of shock, anger and fear. Former and current agents I've spoken to are extremely concerned about this highly sensitive data set to be published on the dark net for any criminal with a grudge to download. That is likely to happen in 4 days' time, as the hackers have been threatening.
4: Colombia has extradited an alleged senior drug trafficking leader to the United States. It's the first extradition of a senior commander from an illegal armed group under President Abelardo de la Espriella, who took office last month. Giovanni Andres Rocas, known as Spider, is accused of leading a dissident faction of the former FARC rebels who've rejected a peace deal signed with the government 10 years ago. An 11-year-old Japanese boy has won the gold medal at the Asian Games puzzle final, beating opponents up to three times his age. The young e-sports prodigy Yuki Kurihara won the Puyo Puyo final, a game where players try to clear their screen of coloured blobs by lining them up and popping them. That's the latest. BBC News.
2: Hello, I'm Rob Young, and this time in BBC Conversations, women in South Africa share their experiences of dealing with violence. In the past 3 months, the bodies of 9 women have been discovered near Johannesburg. Most were young, in their 20s or 30s, and almost all had suffered extreme violence before their deaths. The murders have sparked an outcry across the country that more needs to be done to combat violent crime against women, a problem the government itself has described as a national disaster. I should warn you that later in our conversations, two of our guests describe their experiences of domestic abuse. One of the women who was killed in the recent attacks was out jogging when she disappeared, and the police have issued a public warning for women to be careful when running in the area. My colleague James Reynolds brought together Hanny from the Pirates Running Club in Johannesburg and Elizabeth, another regular runner in the city.
10: It's really heartbreaking, you know. These are people's mothers and sisters and relatives, and they had a story and they had a life, and that was cut short by the growing rates of the femicide that is going on in our country. And it's very, very sad. And you kind of sit with it and you think, okay, literally, am I next? Am I going to make it home today? Am I going to make it to work? Can I go to the grocery store? Like, what is happening?
11: Yeah, I mean, they went out for their things in day-to-day life and they just never came home. It's about freedom, and it just suddenly feels all very threatening and everyone's feeling very vulnerable.
12: One of the victims was a jogger, and you both are into fitness, you both are into running, trail running. How do you go about that pursuit at the moment, Elizabeth?
10: You know, as it is, I'm already very vigilant. You know, my family has me on Find My Friends, so do my friends. They have my live location. They know what I'm wearing. I have about 5 or 6 routes mapped out in my head. You know, I make sure I don't have any jewelry on me before I leave the house or anything that'll draw attention to me, even down to what I'm kind of wearing. Let me not wear like a crop top or shorts or anything too revealing so that I don't attract unnecessary attention to myself on my run. I'll message my family and say, listen, if I'm not back in 40 minutes and half an hour, you need to now start looking for me or get worried, because this is how long it should be taking me. This is the route I am taking. And even on the run, I'm constantly aware of my surroundings. You know, I'm checking over my shoulder all the time. How long has this car been following me? Okay, this man just crossed the street. He's running or he's walking on the same path as me. Let me now quickly change my route. Let me run past, you know, quite a busier street where there's a lot of complexes and, you know, complex security. Let me just be in public and still trying to keep myself safe, you know, not get hit by a car. And when something should be so normal, it's just, you're just going for a run, you're just exercising, you're decompressing for the day. And even that gives me high levels of anxiety and high levels of stress.
11: You know, as a running club, there's a lot of focus on safety already, like Elizabeth's saying, that you do for yourself as well. So, you know, there is pace groups, there are sweepers at the back. We know who's going out and make sure that they're accounted for when they come back. But I think what's happening lately has also woken us up to make sure that we figure out whether we're really safe enough and look out for each other.
12: On those runs recently, what kind of conversations have you had about the unexplained deaths of the women?
11: You know, it's hit home. It's not in your nearest area, but it also feels very close. She was a runner. She went out. She never came home. Her 8-year-old daughter was missing her. But if we talk about the runner in specifically, right? But who are these other women? What are their names? What were they doing? And I also feel like we're coming from a point of privilege, right? I have a car. I can decide if I go run or I go to the gym. I can afford an Uber Black. I can, you know, choose the gym. And this is not the case for a lot of women in South Africa. And they go about their daily lives in the early hours of the morning and it's dark and it's not safe. A lot needs to be done to make our area safer.
10: You know, there's so many excuses that are brought up and it's, you know, it's, oh no, what were you wearing? What were you doing? Were you drunk? Were you this? Were you that? That's not the case at all. And I really dislike that that's being pushed. That's the agenda that's being pushed. It's really not. It's a problem that needs to be addressed. And the powers that be are not addressing it. It's, you should be able to come home. You should be able to go to the grocery store. You should be able to just go about your day without thinking twice. It's like looking over your shoulder. It's exhausting. I'm tired that things have to go so far and be so escalated so far and so much for, you know, a little bit of action to be taken or a little bit of attention, to be given to the problem.
11: No, I totally agree. And we need safer roads, better lighting, you know, safer public spaces, better policing. But the problem is also the acceptance of behavior, so how women are treated by men. And, you know, people should report this wrong behavior. We need role models for our children, for our sons. I mean, I'm also a mom of 3 kids, and it's like I fear for my daughters, but it's actually more important that I make sure that my son knows how to treat a girl. And I think it starts with adults laughing at the wrong jokes, you know, children not seeing role models at home or not being taught about this in school. We have the community around us. I actually feel pretty safe. I'm not from South Africa myself. I'm here for 20 years now. There's many reasons for me to live here. I mean, love the country, love the people. But this is just very shocking.
2: Hani and Elizabeth, runners in Johannesburg. According to the United Nations, the rate at which women are killed in South Africa is 5 times higher than the global average. And a 2024 government report suggested that 1 in 3 women in the country had experienced violence from their partners. We're going to hear now from 2 survivors of domestic abuse. We've changed their names to protect their identities. In a moment, Lizzie, she's now a grandmother. First, 29-year-old Mary.
13: I had a boyfriend. Things were okay between the two of us until for a year. Then he started cheating on me. He would just shout and shout whenever you ask where he comes from. He is drunk. Until this one time, he came back drunk as usual. It was around 12 o'clock in the morning. We were yelling at each other until a slap landed on my cheek, a very hot one. Neither did I know that it was the start of everything. The physical abuse, the emotional abuse, and everything else that led to us breaking up. Whenever he's drunk, it's the yelling, the insults, and then he starts beating me. You don't know when you have done right, because when you ask, you get a beating. When you don't ask, when you keep quiet, also it's a beating. It's like...
12: Mary, how long did the violence against you carry on for?
13: For 3 years, full 3 years. I once involved the authorities. He beat me and then I just went out. And then before I went out of the yard, I called. I think because I was shaking, I missed maybe one number because it wasn't going through. Then where I'm staying, we have what we call the neighborhood watch. So the neighborhood watch, normally it's the police cars. They just going around just checking if there's no violence. So I went out that particular day. The police van arrived, and then they asked me, why are you sitting here alone at this time of the night? Then I couldn't say anything. I just started crying there. I cried. And then also, I remembered when I hand him to the police, when I open a case against him, it means that he's going to have a criminal record and then he won't work again. Instead, I just kept my mouth shut, and the police, they kept on asking, ma'am, what's happening? I just couldn't say, because I remembered he will be unemployed, and all the frustration of being unemployed, then it means that I'll get more beatings. And then I just went home, and they followed me. They came after me and they found him outside. And then he started saying things that are not there, that I'm cheating on him. Whenever he talks to me, I talk back, such things. And then the police said, asked me whether I'm laying a charge or not. Then I said, no, I'm not opening a case. That's what did you guys to intervene and talk to him. They talked to him. And then after that, it was like just, I think, 2 weeks. And then he started again. He would say things like, go and call those police. You are dating them. They are your boyfriends. Call those boyfriends of yours. It was just too much. And I couldn't tell family or friends. He didn't beat me on the face. He just beat me on the body. On the face, you wouldn't see. I carried the scars, but then on the face, you wouldn't see. You'd just see a happy soul whenever you met with me, because I was afraid of what people would say about me.
12: What has the impact of those years of violence against you been on your entire life?
13: A lot of things, because now I no longer date. Because I think all men would do the same thing. Whenever someone shouts, you shake, you hide your face. I hide my face because I think maybe a slap is going to land. We carry the scars, but now at least it's better, because you can stand in front of people and then you tell them that, you know what, this is not the end. You are not the only one. When you see us, when you see me like this, I was once there, but now I survived. Here I am. I'm still here, and I left the relationship because you don't just walk away because there are threats. That there's also emotional abuse, because he tells you no one will ever want you. No man will want a girl with a child. No man will want a person who's fat. No man will ever look at you. But then there are men that still looks at you like a whole human being. They want to be there for you and your child, but you just can't let them in because of what? Now you feel you are more independent. You don't need a man to leave you.
12: I'd like to bring in Lizzie. I know, Lizzie, you have been abused yourself, and Mary mentioned the stigma in society about being abused, the fact that that stigma means women don't talk. Can you tell us about that, please, Lizzie?
14: It's true, the women don't talk because of our culture. Normally, with our culture, they will say it's normal to be abused in marriages, according to our parents. If you have been abused, it means your marriage is successful. But it is not. With our generation, we don't stand for nonsense. Even though it takes time for us to quit, you know, because we have got that hope of saying, maybe it will be okay. And as a victim also, you end up even blaming yourself to say, like my husband, he was a serial cheater. He was not drinking liquor, but you will come in the morning. Then when you act like Mary is saying, you are at fault, why are you asking me? When you don't ask, why are you cheating, you know? And that thing make me to hate men. So I just decided to say, 17 years in the marriage, with no peace, I rather choose my daughter rather than him. Then I divorced him.
12: You have helped Mary to make sure that she is okay. What has that process been like?
14: We go through the same abuse. I counsel her. I told her that men are not the same. She's still young. She can get married if she wants, you know. She must not just give up on love. She's still young and beautiful. She's still going to find someone that is going to love her, together with her, a child.
13: I don't know where would I be if it wasn't of her. It's like she's saying in Africa, we are afraid to come out. They're always blaming women. It's always our fault. Whenever you come across someone also wanting to help, you think they're also going to judge you, forgetting that it's different. It's what they do. It's what they are trained to do. You also think, you know, what if she also think it was my fault? So it really helped, still helping even now, because if I can stand and also help someone who has been through what I went through, though I'm not much of a counselor, but at least someone can come back to say, if it wasn't because of you, Mary, I wouldn't be here. She really did help.
12: You have a 9-year-old son. As you bring him up, what kind of life do you hope for him?
13: I hope he doesn't become like his father. I try as hard as I can to show him that even when the school, the children are children, they bully each other. I always say, you don't resort to fighting, because his dad would beat his mother growing up. So I normally tell him that fortunately for him, he wasn't always with us. His dad would respect, he wouldn't beat me in front of him. Whenever he remembers his dad, he would always see his dad as his hero. So I always try to tell him that whenever you see bullying, even if it's not been done on you, whenever you see a person bully another, you go and tell to report to an elder, to tell them that there's this so and so are fighting or so and so is bullying, so that they don't grow up to be like his father. But because then I didn't see his father doing all those things to me. He was this loving father whenever his child is around. So you try to talk to the child not to do such things so that he can turn out to be a good person.
14: After my divorce, I have realized that my son has developed anger. He used to beat his girlfriend. I took him to counseling. And then besides counseling, I normally talk to him. It's not good to beat a woman. She's a human being like you. Wherever you have got a misunderstanding, just there are so many ways of resolving issues or conflicts, but beating is not necessary. He grew up in a very toxic family. He saw everything in the marriage that his dad was beating me in front of him. And that thing, when he speaks about it, you'll see the anger. And then to other young generations, either a girl or a boy, I normally emphasize communication. When you are not happy about something, just speak. And then when you are angry, try not to speak when you are angry, because now you'll never know then the next person, how is he or is he going to respond to you. Try by all means to avoid fighting, because you'll end up beating someone, you know, and you'll end up in jail.
2: Lizzie and Mary in South Africa. You're listening to BBC Conversations with me, Rob Young. Almost everyone in South Africa agrees that more needs to be done to tackle violence against women. This week, President Cyril Ramaphosa pledged to leave no stone unturned in investigating the recent deaths near Johannesburg, and said the nation must stand up for the right, safety and dignity of women and girls. But the government has also been criticised for not doing enough. For our next conversation, we brought together South Africans who founded their own organisations to combat gender-based violence. Lynette is from Girls on Fire, and Elmarie is the chief executive of Memeza Community Safety.
15: My sister was murdered as a result of gender-based violence. She was murdered by her husband. That really changed the direction of my life. Coming from a corporate career, I reached a point where I needed to do something practical to solve this gender-based violence epidemic that we have in this country in some form. I cannot change what happened to my sister, but I can choose what I do with that loss.
12: Was your sister's husband convicted?
15: The sad thing is, James, he was, but he, you know, spent a minimum of 2 years in prison.
16: That happens often. I work very closely with people like the River Rebecca Steenkamp Foundation, which works on the parole system, which is broken in South Africa. And we have got some of the very bad perpetrators back into jail. So it's not a single approach. For us, it is to actually take action rather than activism, to teach ladies what to do, to recognize when things are going to go bad. And then obviously when something happens, how can they protect themselves the best? I believe strongly in proper training, competence and responsibility and understanding the law. when it happens, can I get away? Can I attract attention? Can I get behind a locked door? Can I call for help? Or will I have to defend myself? And then obviously how to deal with the aftermath.
15: I absolutely loved what Lynette was saying, because it is exactly the approach that Mameza has taken, although we're more driven from a technology point of view. So our approach is also, how do we get tangible safety tools into the hands of women so that we can prevent, we can protect, and if the worst case happens, we can improve the response to gender-based violence. Unfortunately, where we are in South Africa, that every woman is a potential victim, although it shouldn't have to be our concern to go to this length to protect yourself. This is where we are. So as Mameza, we look at practical tools. We have personal alarms, technology like mobile applications that we distribute to women, and we join that with awareness education. We make sure that we work with government, with the South African Police Services, and we make sure that when we give that technology to a woman and she does use it, there is a response. There could be a social worker response, but there's a response that helps that woman either hopefully prevent what was going to happen or support her afterwards.
16: We will definitely make contact with you, Elmarie.
12: Are there different ways to protect women from, let's say, violence from a stranger late at night when they're walking back from work, against the threat of violence from within the home?
16: So for us, we have a look at the crime and especially serial rape, serial murders in South Africa. It's a very opportunistic crime.
15: And yeah, I think, James, to add to Lynette, some of the prevention tools we use are really, James, and it's not rocket science. It's really basic. It is make a loud noise. So our personal alarm makes a sound of 140 decibels, and it will not stop until you put the pin back. So whoever is going to attack you is going to run away, because that sound is not going to stop when you pull that pin. The same with a very simple thing like pepper sprays that we distribute, which is camouflage, that it doesn't look like a pepper spray. It would look like a lipstick, for instance. And then obviously the technology, mobile applications. Unfortunately, your phone is the first thing that gets taken. So we don't only look at mobile panic apps, you know, where we can track your GPS, but we also want to give you other tangible things that you can use if your phone is taken. So definitely there are different tools, which we have seen definite evidence that prevention works. Over the last 13 years of many, many pilots and, you know, really research done, we can for a fact say that it reduces the risk for women to go through gender-based violence.
16: So avoid. That is your first line of defense. And that's why we teach, we go into detail about situational awareness. When things don't look right, then do something about it. Then if you can't get away, you might not be able to get anybody else to help you. You might be in an isolated place. And the only thing that I promote is safe firearm usage, and that is what we teach ladies, to actually use firearms, be equipped, and obviously legal firearm ownership, and be trained. And that is one of the things that we do throughout South Africa, is to train ladies to be able to defend themselves when they can't avoid the situation. Last resort.
15: Normally, I would say, you know, I don't even want a firearm in my home, but what I'm seeing happening all over, I wouldn't even think twice of potentially sending my daughter to have that training, because you don't want to lose your life in a situation like that. And truly, we still want to walk on the street and go for a jog. That wouldn't be my first option, but I understand why Lynette trains people on that. And I would say it's a good idea, because you need to protect yourself and within the law, obviously, and using it very legally.
16: I do feel that while society works on changing the perpetrator, which is men, I want to rather work on giving potential victims that knowledge to be able to defend themselves.
15: We see a lot of good male allies and champions, you know, and the more that men will challenge men in this kind of behavior, I think the more it will help. There's a very big challenge to solve, and it's going to take a long time. And as Lynette says, what do we do in the meantime? While we get men to come on board, while government is stepping up and saying we want to help, how do we make sure in the meantime, do we keep ourselves and our daughters and our sisters and our mothers safe? And I think it's become that kind of crisis at the moment, which is very unfortunate.
2: Elmarie and Lynette sharing their experiences of combating violence against women in South Africa. 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I'm Rob Young, and you've been listening to BBC Conversations from the BBC World Service.
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21: Well, I'll tell you, I've traveled all over Syria at this point.
19: But then he went missing. And now I'm retracing his journey in search of the people who know what really happened to him. Where is Austin Tice? With me, Josh Baker, coming up on BBC World Service after the news.
22: BBC News with Chris Aldridge. The US artificial intelligence giant OpenAI says it has alerted governments, universities and other global institutions that their websites may have been accessed improperly by rogue artificial intelligence agents. OpenAI says the bots tried to obtain information, sometimes using extreme means, including bypassing security controls. The White House has said that a dialogue will take place between China and the United States to exchange views on the risks and benefits of artificial intelligence. The two countries also agreed to establish a bilateral communication channel for AI incidents. Iran's foreign minister says his country has offered the United States a plan to reopen the Strait of Hormuz within 7 days, but reports say President Trump is set to reject it. The authorities in the Thai capital Bangkok have declared a disaster after 2 days of heavy rain left canals overflowing and roads submerged. The city governor said the situation had stabilised, but it would still take at least 2 days for the water to be drained out. The top military prosecutor of the Democratic Republic of Congo has died in a plane crash, along with 13 other people. Military officials say there were no survivors of the crash in the southeastern province of Kwango. Pope Leo will celebrate Mass today in the centre of Paris on the second day of his visit to France. Hundreds of thousands of people are expected to attend. He'll then travel to Lourdes, a major pilgrimage site in the southwest of the country. The White House has blocked CNN from travelling with President Trump on a visit to Tennessee later today. Last week, Mr. Trump banned CNN and two other news outlets from the White House, but a judge ordered that their access be restored, saying the ban was probably unconstitutional. Mr. Trump accuses CNN of broadcasting only negative coverage about him. BBC News.
19: I'm Josh Baker. You're listening to the BBC World Service. For years, I've been investigating one of the biggest missing person cases of our time. This is Where is Austin Tice?
23: Okay, is there a blanket in this room?
24: Are you cold?
23: It's December. So I've got, it's got Austin Tice written on the front of it in Arabic.
24: Yeah.
23: And then, dude, this is hundreds of pages.
24: I know. And it's going to take ages to go through them.
19: I'm lying on the floor, staring at images on my laptop of Austin Tice's Syrian intelligence files. Sarah and I have just found them. Austin has been missing since the summer of 2012, and these files might finally tell us where he is or what really happened to him. Nothing like this about Austin has ever been uncovered before.
0: So this looks like a table of contents.
1: And if you look at this page, they're asking their different intelligence offices to gather information about Austin Tice. Like where he worked, where he came from, who his mother is.
19: The files are vast. A secret archive created by Syrian intelligence, made up of years of handwritten notes, formal reports, memos, and coded messages. It's their investigation into Austin Tice.
1: Okay, so it says here that the American journalist Austin Tice went missing in Damascus.
23: There's nothing about him being taken, arrested, anything?
1: Not here.
23: Look at this on page 21. Mm-hmm. To date, his fate remains unknown.
1: How is that possible?
23: Do they not know where he is?
1: That's how it reads.
19: This surprises us, because we thought Austin was being held by Syrian intelligence.
1: It's almost like they're searching for Austin. And at the same time, they're also tracking what other people are doing to try and find him. There's a report here that says we received information from our sources on the ground in Lebanon that Deborah Tice has arrived and has met the U.S. ambassador.
23: So they're specifically gathering information on Austin's mother?
1: Yeah. And there's a discussion about getting her phone number and the location of where she's staying and even the names of the people she's meeting.
23: Okay, and there's more here because on this page, there's a report summing up a meeting between the head of the CIA and a director of Lebanese security. And Syrian intelligence seemed to have details of what they discussed. I guess they spied on them. And their conversation is all about getting Austin back.
1: They've written a memo saying someone told the Americans they can get Austin's DNA to prove he's alive.
19: We spend days going through the files. Some pages worry me. One says Austin was liquidated. But then there are others that seem to indicate he may still be alive. It's a confusing picture. So we dive deeper, scanning for what matters most. Austin's location.
23: Hold on, I've got an admission.
1: Wait, what?
23: There's another memo which mentions Austin being held with a paramilitary group called the National Defense Forces.
1: It's forces that were loyal to President Bashar al-Assad that was set up when the Syrian uprising started. But they were regular people.
23: They're part of the state, but they're outside the conventional state system, so they're outside the Syrian prison system. So if he's held there, maybe that's why we're not finding him.
1: It would also probably explain why Syrian intelligence are looking for him.
23: They're worried that they've lost him in their own system. And actually, he's held with a paramilitary group.
1: This is crazy.
23: Okay, we need to check this.
19: So there's two or three white buildings that look like guard boxes, the little mini bungalows. Some gunfire in the background. On the side of a mountain just outside the centre of Damascus, we go to the base of the militia that the files say was holding Austin. Inside a gated compound, we find a

0: didn't have him. We update Austin's family, and later, we go public.
1: Tonight, top secret intelligence files are confirming for the first time that Tice was detained by the Bashar al-Assad regime. Now, Assad denied this repeatedly. This is the first hard proof. Investigative journalist Josh Baker uncovered these files. He is with me now.
0: We've proved Austin was held by the regime. But there are still so many unanswered questions about what really happened to him. Understanding what we found and where it might lead means working through his Syrian intelligence files. That's going to take time. But when I first spoke to Austin's mother, Deborah, she asked me to share whatever we discovered as soon as we can. So, we fly to Washington, D.C. It's a conversation that feels kinder face to face. Deborah asks us not to record. Afterwards, Sara and I sit on the curb beneath the glow of a yellow streetlight.
2: I don't know about you, but that was one of the hardest things I've ever done. You could just see, as we went on, that it was hurting her. But at the same time, she wanted more. She needs to find out what happened to her baby.
3: I mean, the regime fell, right? And every day since the regime fell, and there's no word of him. At least before, there was an excuse almost for not hearing anything about Austin. The government was still in power. It's a black box. It's a mystery. Now it's so ambiguous.
2: And then every single piece of hope and every single possibility, no matter how minute, she jumps on, and I totally get it.
4: That's the problem when people disappear. You can't have closure. You don't stop because you need an answer.
0: The fall of the Syrian regime was the moment everyone expected that Austin would be found. But with no sign of him emerging from any prison, his case now feels more uncertain than ever. No one knows where he is or even if he's alive. His intelligence files span years and contain fragments of information. They seem to offer clues, threads to follow, but no clear answer. So I want to go back to the beginning of Austin's journey and retrace his route. Because somewhere along that path are the people who know what really happened to him. I'm Josh Baker, and from the BBC and NPR, this is Where is Austin Tice? Episode 3, The American Journalist.
5: This is it. Thank you. Should talk about Dan.
2: Hi.
5: Hi.
2: You must be David.
6: I'm David, yeah.
2: I'm loving the hat.
5: Thank you.
6: Thanks.
2: I'm jealous of it, actually.
6: They're like $5 at the corner shop.
2: But... with a shaven head, Beirut really results in some burning action.
6: It gets you, man.
0: This is David Enders. His apartment sits high in the mountains outside Lebanon's capital, Beirut. Low clouds drift as the horizon dissolves into pale light. We're here because David is a journalist who travelled part of the way through Syria with Austin back in 2012.
2: How long have you been a journalist?
7: 25 years.
2: Do you remember the first time you heard Austin's name?
7: Well, yeah, when I read it, one of the outlets he was freelancing for was McClatchy Newspapers. People seemed really impressed with what he was doing. My initial reaction was, who is this guy? And to be honest, I was a little miffed. I had been covering Syria for McClatchy from the standpoint of someone who was a freelance journalist. Did I just lose my job? And a job that, you know, you're taking no small amount of risk for. So I got in touch with him and I said, hey, I'm going to be headed back in and let's meet up.
8: It began with peaceful protests inspired by uprisings across the Arab world.
9: In Syria, government troops opened fire on protesters for a second straight day.
0: It's the summer of 2012,

0: and Syria is making global headlines. Protests against the brutal rule of President Assad are being put down using imprisonment and murder.
1: The government has consistently used force to try to crush these protests.
2: Violence in Syria rages on. The uprising there, the longest and deadliest of the so-called Arab Spring.
0: Meanwhile, the brutality sparks a fight back. Now, tens of thousands of Syrians have taken up arms, forming rebel groups to try to overthrow Assad's dictatorship. The country is in a state of civil war.
3: Fox News, one of the very few foreign media outlets inside Syria right now. We're going to bring you a live...
0: It isn't just staff reporters covering the war. There's a surge of freelancers, self-employed journalists selling stories, photos, and video to whoever will buy, often with little backup or support. Austin has just put his life as a law student in America on hold and come to Syria to do exactly that.
4: I came into Syria over the Turkish border from southern Turkey. That border is fairly porous and becoming more so all the time.
5: Austin Tice there, freelance reporter in Syria and a former U.S. Marine. Thanks so much, Austin.
6: It's been a pleasure. Take care.
0: Freelancers like Austin work for themselves. They don't have the budgets, safe hotels, or protections that staff journalists often have. But they do have something else. Freedom. The freedom to spend more time with people, to move closer to the front lines, to reach the places where the story is happening, without as many restrictions. And that's exactly the experience Austin is having.
7: Popular revolution, right? Anyone who says this is armed terrorists or whatever is missing the boat.
0: Austin's being filmed by local activists and fighters that he's befriended. He's dependent on them for his transport, accommodation, and safety. We track down one of the activists online, and he sends us the videos. They offer a rare glimpse of Austin's life at the time. Not watching the revolution from a distance, but throwing himself into every part of it. He's tall and towers above those around him. He's hard to miss.
7: It has the atmosphere of a rock concert. It's quite inspiring.
0: He looks happy, proud even. A few weeks into Austin's trip, David arrives in Syria.
8: Do you remember the first day you saw him?
9: Yeah, he was wearing that green shirt that he only had like one change of clothes with it.
8: Are you serious?
9: Yeah, no, he was traveling pretty light. I was like, oh, this is gonna be comical. You know, fun to have someone to just kind of like joke around with, right?
0: For the next few weeks, David and Austin work as a team, traveling around Syria with rebel fighters, known as the Free Syrian Army. Or FSA.
9: Now, I don't think I took off my boots for like 2 or 3 weeks. We were ready to move at any time. We ate potatoes for 2 straight weeks. And I was like, just let me buy you guys a chicken, please.
0: Austin and David become friends.
9: Austin is really likable, gregarious. He had never been to Syria. So for him, it was all like endlessly new. And for the Syrians we were around, he was very easy to like and get along with. And at that point, the access you had to the fighting was unparalleled, right?
8: The risks must have been insane.
9: Yeah. I mean, there were moments where, like, we're with a group of fighters, they're like, we're gonna go ambush a tank. Austin's saying, okay, well, if this really happens, this is where we go for cover. And I was like, okay, yeah, this is useful. It's not the worst thing to have a Marine with me because he had combat experience in the American military. In a sense, it was very impressive what he was doing. And he was very risk acceptant.
0: By placing himself this close to the fighting, Austin is putting himself in real danger. But that proximity gives him access to stories few other journalists have, and it gets him noticed by major news organizations. So much so that he's now being interviewed for his analysis on the Syrian civil war, a conflict he was unfamiliar with just a few weeks ago.
6: Austin Tice has been there recently. He's a photojournalist, a former Marine. You've got military experience, Austin. What's your guess? Does the FSA, does it have the beating of Bashar al-Assad?
10: I think that the FSA will eventually triumph, but I'm not sure that it will be because of any decisive military engagement. Traveling the country,
9: He had an understanding of combat. He did not seem to have much of an understanding of Syria. He did nothing to play down his military experience. I mean, he was a 6'4", visible tattoos, right? He looked like people's stereotype of an American soldier in some ways. We were in a room full of fighters, and one of them said, he's an American soldier. He has blood on his hands. And I told Austin this. And I said, look, you know, you are one dude who lost his brother in Iraq away from, like, that was where he seemed to lack a real awareness of where he was. There was a moment, too, you know, like, we're sitting around, nothing to do in the evening, and he was showing these guys how to shoot properly. They were like, okay, this is the plan. This is what they're going to do. And then they would be like, oh, what do you think? And I'd be like, don't offer what you think. You don't think anything.
8: I mean, it's a complex thing as a journalist, right? Because the second that you're telling people how to shoot better or engaging with military planning, yeah, you're contributing to the killing of others to some degree.
9: Yeah.
8: It's a pretty big line to cross.
9: Yeah, and I told him that. I said, look, man, this is not a good idea. I don't think a lot of them necessarily believed he was a journalist.
8: How do you mean?
9: I think some of them thought he was American intelligence.
8: Did you ever see any evidence of that?
9: No.
0: It sounds like Austin is still learning that as a journalist, he's meant to be an observer. And while his service as a Marine in Iraq and Afghanistan is a source of pride for him, in Syria, that history can be read very differently. That he was part of a Western force that invaded and destabilized the region. It's like he hasn't understood how deeply that cultural and historical context runs. And in the military, he lived on a secure base, operated within a larger unit, and had a chain of command to review his decisions. Journalism isn't like that. It's much more exposed. It's a different skill set.
9: It was very clear to me that he was not making good decisions about his personal safety. And, you know, I also explained to him, look, you're, you know, by the time you've been in a war zone for 4 or 5 weeks, you're basically clinically insane. You're probably not making great choices. People become more reactive. Just your levels of stress and your decision making starts to erode.
8: The periods I've done it as well, like, you're exhausted. You're hungry.
9: Yeah.
8: It's like a tick box of what can you be in to make the worst decisions possible.
9: Yeah. I was working with a Syrian journalist at the time. We actually discussed having Austin tied up and dragged back to Turkey.
8: Are you serious?
9: I mean, logistically, it would have been a pain in the ass. We probably would have had to knock him out, right? Like, it would have, like, big guy. I'm sure he could fight. Probably been trained, right? No, we figured he'd just be back in the next day.
8: The concern had got that real.
9: Uh-huh, yeah. And that was where we parted.
0: As David departs, Austin decides to push deeper into Syria.
7: Well, I'll tell you, I've traveled all over Syria at this point, and this is one of the more peaceful cities that I've come to so far. It's pretty surprising. And since I've been here, I've seen quite a bit of sort of this peaceful revolutionary movement. I saw these people cleaning the streets, and now this prayer that's going to happen. I think it's really quite inspiring, frankly.
0: And this is when he gets his big break, a front page story in the Washington Post, a major international newspaper. David emails Austin to congratulate him.
9: He was pretty excited about that, right? Like, he's been doing journalism for like 2 months and he's on the front page of the Washington Post. And I joked with him. I said, hey man, you're gonna win a Pulitzer. And he thought I was serious. So it had gone to his head, for sure. And I was a little bit in awe of it, too. You know, I said, this is impressive.
0: Austin's dream of becoming a foreign correspondent is starting to come true. And he documents it as he goes on social media. He shares his reporting almost in real time. Photos, place names, movements. I've been through his posts, and in an afternoon, I could trace nearly every step he took in Syria, pinning his life to a map. His social media reveals that he's on a path towards Damascus, the epicenter of regime control. It's easy to call this naive, but Austin is a freelancer. Visibility is how he gets work. And his online profile is helping him get the attention of major news shows.
11: Syria rarely allows reporters into the country, so first-hand accounts are rare, but we have one this evening from reporter Austin Tice, who is inside Syria on assignment for the Washington Post in the town of Al-Tal.
4: The battle continued throughout the afternoon, and a couple of helicopters showed up and started shooting. But eventually, the FSA was able to overwhelm the government forces.
0: He stops at a town called Al-Tal, meaning the hill. It's about a 30-minute drive from the capital, Damascus. And that's where Sara and I head next.
12: Come on, okay.
13: It's
12: a nice coffee shop, though.
13: Really nice. I might treat myself to a late-night coffee.
12: I like that cheesecake, too.
0: Oh. Al-Tal is a quiet, conservative town that's been run down by fighting. But we've been told to come to a coffee shop that feels more like a hipster safe haven. Iced coffee, plush wooden aesthetic, students on laptops. We're here to meet Dr. Hassan, the director of a hospital that Austin reported from.
14: Assalamu alaikum.
15: Kif hala, kif saha. Hayyakallah. Hala, hala, Allah yasalma.
14: Hello. It's very nice to meet you.
15: Me too.
14: You speak good English?
15: No.
14: Yes.
15: Only French.
14: Only French. Why?
15: Bon français?
14: I wish.
15: Nine?
0: We agreed to speak Arabic. I asked Dr. Hassan about Austin's work in Al-Tal. Sara translates.
16: We were really happy that somebody was coming to cover what was going on for the rest of the world. Anyone who wanted to carry the truth about what the regime was doing to us, it was somebody that we really appreciated. The regime found out that an American journalist was coming to the hospital. We got told that members of the security services wanted to have a meeting with us.
14: I just want to clarify for one moment. So basically, Austin is here reporting, and he's reporting about the impact of the war. He's spending time at the hospital, and the Syrian regime become aware that he's here, and suddenly they reach out to you and want to talk.
15: Yeah. بالمقابله شو طلبوا؟
16: And basically, what was conveyed to us in the meeting was, we will give you anything that the hospital needs. We will get you any equipment or anything that you're missing. But we would like you to hand over the American journalist.
14: Are you serious?
16: They even told us if you could sedate him, we would take him from you. When the regime heard that they cannot hand Austin over to them, the second request was, in that case, could you please find a way to give us his laptop so that at least we can benefit from figuring out what's inside there. The general manager said that that's not going to be something that they can do.
14: Then what happened?
15: After that, they
16: pounded the hospital.
14: And you feel they targeted the hospital because you wouldn't hand over the American journalist?
15: Yeah.
14: 100%.
16: Yeah, because it was like, why would you not cooperate with us? Therefore, you're going to be a target. So they hit the hospital and then they burnt it to the ground.
0: Dr. Hassan shows me photographs of the burned hospital. Later, when I fact-check what he said, we find a report from the time confirming it was set on fire. Another witness says the regime told him the hospital was destroyed because they refused to hand over Austin. But I can't be certain about that motive, and the regime routinely targeted medical facilities. However, if regime forces were planning to abduct Austin, if that's how he was really taken, it would change the way we understand his abduction and who is really responsible. So now, I need to find out if that's true. Where is Austin Tice? Is presented by me, Josh Baker. For full credits and the latest episodes, search for I'm Not a Monster Presents wherever you get your BBC podcasts.
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19: This week on People Fixing the World from the BBC World Service, our search for solutions is taking us to an unexpected place. We'll hear how cleaning some stinky diapers can help to reduce a different kind of waste.
20: 75% of our nurseries used reusable nappies, and for next year, all the new children will use reusable nappies.
19: We'll also find out how playing games can help people save energy.
21: I mean, it feels like competition, but in the end, they have the same goal, to save energy and also to help the environment.
19: And we'll hear how plastic can be turned into something school kids need.
22: These plastic desks, they don't decay and they don't break easily. They are very hard.
19: Nappies, gaming, and school desks. I'm Myra Anubi, and I'll be back with this crazy mix of solutions on People Fixing the World, right after the BBC News.
23: BBC News with Moira Alderson. The US artificial intelligence giant OpenAI says it's alerted governments, universities and other global institutions that their websites may have been accessed improperly by rogue autonomous models. In one instance, information access from the US financial regulator, the SEC, was later published by AI agents on another website. Here's our North America technology correspondent, Lily Jamali.
24: One example that OpenAI provided was of one AI agent autonomously retrieving U.S. census data using online credentials that it found on its own. And, you know, the context here is that we've been hearing about these agents going rogue or breaking out of the proverbial sandbox, the testing environment. And then also, you know, agents that are actually live and being used by real people are also not fully under the company's control.
23: Iran has put forward a new plan for the reopening of the Strait of Hormuz to maritime navigation within a one-week time frame. But reports say President Trump is set to reject it. John Donison is following developments from Jerusalem.
25: This sounds like a breakthrough, but it will come to nothing unless America agrees to Iran's plan, and reports suggest it won't. The Iranian Foreign Minister, Abbas Araghchi, told journalists in New York that the strait could be reopened in a week's time. It's reported for that to happen. Tehran wants a complete cessation of US and Israeli hostilities in the Middle East for 7 days, including in Lebanon. It has also reiterated its demand for the release of billions of dollars of frozen assets, as well as the lifting of sanctions on Iranian oil.
23: The Saudi-led coalition in Yemen says its forces have intercepted two drones fired by the Houthis towards the Saudi capital Riyadh, as well as two ballistic missiles targeting the south of the country. The Iranian-backed Houthi movement has been launching attacks against Saudi Arabia from Yemen since July. The authorities in the Thai capital have declared a disaster after 2 days of heavy rain left canals overflowing and roads submerged. Bangkok has witnessed almost 300 millimetres of rain since Thursday, as Jonathan Head reports.
1: Thais are used to thunderstorms and flooding at this time of year, but the 48 hours of continuous rainfall experienced by Bangkok since Thursday is exceptional, and it has overwhelmed the low-lying city's drainage system. The main thoroughfares are now flooded with enough water to cause cars to break down, adding to traffic chaos on Friday night, which stranded thousands of commuters. The city government has declared all 50 of Bangkok's districts flood disaster zones and sent emergency warnings to residents via mobile phone, advising that water levels in the canals have reached critical levels, threatening homes located near them.
23: BBC News. The top military prosecutor of the Democratic Republic of Congo, Lieutenant General Mutombo Katelia Nentede Joseph, has died in a plane crash, along with the Auditor General of the Armed Forces and 12 others. Military officials say there were no survivors when their plane crashed and burst into flames near Kenge, the capital of the southeastern province of Kwango. At least 19 people have died in northeast India after consuming suspected toxic bootleg alcohol in the state of Nagaland. The deaths happened in two districts, Mokokchung and Tuensang, and police have warned residents not to consume unidentified, unlabeled illicit liquor. Pope Leo will celebrate Mass today in the centre of Paris on the second day of his visit to France. For the service in the capital, an altar has been built on the Place de la Concorde and hundreds of thousands are set to attend. Our religion editor, Aline Makbul, reports.
2: Though only 5% of people in this famously secular country are estimated to attend church regularly, the French welcome for the Pope has been warm and effusive, with large crowds lining the streets as the Pope passes, and his speech at UNESCO, his homily at Notre Dame Cathedral, and his prayer vigil at the Stade de France getting rolling coverage. He'll later head to the foothills of the Pyrenees and the pilgrimage sites of Lourdes, visited by millions of people from around the world each year.
23: A Turkish medical trial suggests virtual reality headsets showing images of rivers and trees accompanied by classical music could help calm patients who visit hospitals with high blood pressure. The trial in Ankara found patients had markedly lower pressure within 15 minutes of donning the headsets. Dr. Safa Donmez from Ankara Research Institute said lowering blood pressure as soon as patients turn up could be a useful tool in busy emergency departments. BBC News.
3: People fixing the world. I'm Myra Newby, and you're listening to People Fixing the World from the BBC World Service, a programme that's bursting with optimism. Every week, we explore new ways to tackle old problems, and I can't wait for you to hear what I've got lined up. It includes nappies, gaming, and classroom desks. We'll be exploring a key principle of environmentalism. It's all about the fantastic R's: reducing, reusing, and recycling. Now, I never thought I'd say this, but babies are contributing to our global waste crisis. How? Well, mainly through disposable diapers or nappies. I mean, don't get me wrong, I love kids, I've got two of my own. But these tiny, adorable humans can go through almost 3,000 disposable diapers in just their first year. Now, some people use washable nappies, which do need more time to clean and dry, but recent studies show that these reusable diapers save a quarter of the carbon footprint of disposable ones. One study even suggests that if 20% of parents in the European Union switched to reusable nappies, it would save more than a million tons of waste a year. Well, one city is taking this challenge seriously. In Brussels, the capital of Belgium, all 40 municipal nurseries are moving over to washable nappies. Our reporter, William Kramer, went to sniff around.
5: Hello, welcome to the nursery.
6: Thank you.
10: I've come to Wangari Maathai Nursery, a so-called eco-creche in the north of Brussels.
21: So we're crèche here, the babies are 3 months to 18 months. And then we have other sections where they're older, from 18 months to 36 months old.
6: And looking through this door, I can see lots of really small babies crawling around and rolling around.
21: Maybe we can go in this one.
6: Yep.
25: I watch three little babies sit and gaze at their nursery teacher, Brandy, as she sings. Underneath their adorable little outfits, these children are all wearing reusable nappies. Like most of Brussels municipal nurseries, Wangari Mathai has moved over to using washable nappies and wet flannels during the daytime. While I'm in the room, none of the babies issues a code brown. But the nursery's boss, Alyssa, takes me to their neatly organised changing area anyway.
6: OK, so you've got a couple of nappies here, which are the reusable ones. And I'm just going to pick one up and have a look at it. So this is not something I had the guts to do when I was a parent. Okay. We talked about it, my wife and I talked about it, and then we decided not to do it. So this is a new thing for me, to look at these reusable nappies, and they are, they're quite nice actually. They have a kind of shiny canvas, like waterproof cover, and I'm just opening it up and there's a lovely, the inside of it is lovely and fleecy actually. It's much nicer than a disposable nappy, I have to say.
21: And it's with microfiber, so it's really soft as well for the skin.
6: Yeah, lovely. And do you find the children, they like these, or they're just used to them, or?
21: Well, I think they can't say it yet because they don't speak, but they're not bothered at all, so we can't see any difference from another nappy.
25: That's all well and good, but what about the staff? I speak to Brandy, the nursery teacher. She is only 3 weeks in this job, but hasn't been scared off by the toileting arrangements.
7: I have worked in multiple crèches and I have never used washable nappies. This is my first time using them and working in an eco crèche.
6: What do you think of the eco nappies? How do they compare to the normal ones?
7: So the first point, and I think the most important one, is it's really ecological for the planet. Less things to throw in the bin. The texture is really soft for the children and they really like that texture. What's really good is that it's an outside firm that washes them. We just put them in a normal bin and they come and get them and wash them.
25: This last point is key. Even with the largest punami, Brandy and the other staff don't need to empty the nappies. They just fold them up and chuck them in a laundry bin, the same as they would with a disposable nappy. The difference is, instead of being emptied into a rubbish truck, those bins are collected by a company called Snappies, who supply and launder all the nappies. Every 2 days, the mildly biohazardous garments are loaded onto Snappy's cargo bike and driven to their processing centre.
8: I'm Emric, I'm a co-founder of Snappies. So when we unload the cargo bikes, we just put the dirty one here. We separate the different diapers, then they go into the washing part.
6: Part of the appeal of the system is that the staff don't have to deal with removing poo.
8: That's
6: and other.
8: It.
6: So do you remove the poo manually, or how does it work?
8: So basically, so the dirty part, we take care of it. So when the diapers arrive in our warehouse, we have to open each one of them to see what's inside. And if there is a poo, we extract it manually. Takes a second, but we do it ourselves instead of the daycares.
25: Tragically, this poo extraction procedure is not taking place during my visit. But I spot lots and lots of nappies going round and round in washing machines and tumble dryers. And at a table at the back of the laundry, four guys, quite big guys with tattoos, gently sort and fold the clean nappies to send back to the city's infants. Snappies conducted 1 million nappy washes last year, and their biggest customer is Benedict Hubinor at the city government.
20: For the moment, 75% of our nurseries used reusable nappies, and for next year we'll be at the 100%. All the new children will use reusable nappies. Each year it will be 200 tons of waste avoided, and it's like about, it's equivalent to the weight of 30 elephants.
6: Wow. Okay, that's a lot of poo.
4: Benedict tells me that though some parents were concerned about hygiene, the city has persuaded them to get on board. And the parents I meet are keen on the reusable nappies. At least, they're keen on them while their babies are at the nursery.
9: We would love to do it also for us at home, but it was not really an option. We are living in a 55 square meter apartment.
10: I didn't use them because I thought, what do I do with the poo at home? I have to clean myself. You need maybe a washing machine or something.
11: We chose not to have nappies, reusable nappies at home, because life with a newborn can get anyway extremely overwhelming. But we were very happy that she doesn't produce any plastic waste, let's say, when she's here.
4: These three mums, like most parents in Brussels, still use disposable nappies at home, which means their babies arrive at the nursery and go home using them too. It shows that change takes time, and that applies to changing time too. Nevertheless, the city of Brussels is bum-shuffling in the right direction.
12: Sur le bord du Nil, ils sont partis, n'en parlons plus. Bravo!
3: William Creamer, who brought us that report, with me in studio now. I'm going to start calling you our diaper correspondent.
4: Diaper daddy.
3: Okay. Well, back to the solution. I can understand, as a mum, why parents might be a bit sceptical. Cleaning diapers takes time, but it's also not very pleasant.
4: No, it's not something that I chose to do. As I mentioned in the report, like, we didn't do it for my two kids. Mm-hmm. I think it's when you've got a new child, anyone that's had a baby, it is so overwhelming, like one of the people in that report said. Mm-hmm. And so this idea of going through removing poo from a nappy and then cleaning it, you know, it's just like, no, thank you. But I think that's what's really interesting about this story, is that they, you know, they've identified what's stopping parents from doing that.
3: Right.
4: And they are basically allowing these nurseries to treat their new reusable nappies like disposable ones, and just, they don't have to do that. The big guys in the warehouse do that bit.
3: I know, with tattoos.
4: Yes.
3: Yeah. Well, where I come from in Kenya, yeah, you know, having disposable diapers is also a sign of kind of having gone up your ladder, yeah, your lifestyle ladder. Yeah. And people who still use washable ones might be seen as coming from different economic backgrounds.
4: Yeah, it's interesting, isn't it? It's kind of the opposite in Europe. It's like, I think reusable nappies, it's almost like you have to be quite privileged, I think, to have the time, right, to have the space to hang them up to dry, or a tumble dryer. You know, it's quite a kind of middle class hippie thing almost. But Snappies now offer a kind of at-home service too. So mm-hmm. you can pay a little bit extra, 55 euros a month, which is about $65. And parents can actually drop off the dirty nappies at the nursery, and they get collected and washed and given right. back to them. Okay. And also, Brussels government offers parents 100 euros or 115 US dollars to try and get into, like, to try and start using reusable nappies.
3: Mm. Can I ask, is this yeah. monthly or the 100 euros?
4: 100 euros is a one-off. It's to buy the reusable nappies right. to get going with it. Yeah, so that's an alternative way of doing it. Yeah.
3: Anyway, enough talk about that. Thank you, William, for what we've heard today.
4: You're welcome.
3: I'm Myra Newby, and this is People Fixing the World. And today on the program, we are exploring what I call the famous environmental R's: reduce, reuse, and recycle. Of the three behaviors, the most impactful is to reduce, for us each to try and consume less in the first place. But it's arguably the hardest to do because it means changing the way we live. However, what if reducing what we use could be fun? Turns out, energy agencies across the world have been using this idea over the last 15 years with striking results. They've been encouraging people to reduce their energy consumption by turning it into a game. They call this gamification. Well, I spoke to Nermina Abdurakhmanovic, a researcher from the Fraunhofer Society in Germany, and I started by asking her what gamification means.
13: So gamification basically means taking elements that we know from games and using them in a context that isn't actually a game. Giving people points for reducing their consumption, setting them challenges or targets. We can also show them progress, give them rewards.
3: So Is this, Namina, basically like what, like Duolingo, but one that helps you save energy?
21: Yes, definitely. So it's the same concept. Duolingo is a gamification for learning languages. This would be gamification for energy saving. When you have this little bird telling you that you have to fill out your task for today to learn language, something similar would happen in this app. You would get a little bird or something else telling you that you should reduce your consumption for next 2 hours, and then you can get some points for it. What also they could see is how their consumption looks like in comparison to their neighbor. This has also been shown to be very successful, like the comparison and this competition feeling, like when people see that others are achieving more, they feel more motivated. They also achieve more.
3: You're going to get neighbors to start going against each other.
21: It's actually together for the same goal. I mean, it feels like competition, but in the end, they have the same goal to save energy and also to help the environment.
3: Mm-hmm. And could you give me some examples of how this has been done?
21: Some studies that I could mention or some examples that I can mention are, for example, a study in Singapore. They were giving people personalized feedback and specific energy saving goals through app, and people had goals, set targets for reducing their consumption. And what is very interesting, that for example, households that were given 5% saving target achieved even 8%. Those who have been given 10% achieved even 12%. Another example, Energy Aware was in the UK, and here people interacted with a game that used storytelling, points, challenges. Here, savings reported 3% for electricity and 7% for gas. And when you hear these numbers, 3 and 7, it may not sound that much, but when you have a large number of households, the overall effect is significant.
3: Right. I mean, I still wonder here, when you play a game, it could be exciting for the moment, but can this have lasting benefits? Can people really stick to it?
21: So it has been shown that after some time, motivation and engagement declines. What could help in this case is to have some personalized gamification. So based on how much people engage and which parts of gamification they engage the most, we could adapt our concept so that it still stays interesting for people.
3: Mm-hmm, mm-hmm. But overall, do you think gamification could actually work to help people reduce their energy?
21: Definitely. I think the studies that we have already researched show that it works. We are currently also working on a simulation-based study, which is very, very promising and shows that gamification could work even if we have a system where not all people play. It seems promising.
3: I suppose also for people who might find it quite nerve-wracking, keeping up with their energy needs, or just find it very expensive, it's good to move from being stressed about it and have a fun way to do it.
21: Exactly. And also when you see your progress, that's what really helps, because sometimes people do it, but they don't see any progress until the end of the month when they get bill. And in this case, it all combines into a positive outcome.
3: Oh, please don't tell me about bills. I've just seen mine, so I know what you mean. Thank you so much, Namina, for showing us that solutions can be fun.
21: Yeah, I'm glad I had the opportunity to do that. Thank you as well.
3: Now, we've looked at reducing and reusing, so all that's left to tell you about is recycling. But first, how about a little message from one of our fans?
0: I drive around the town a lot, and People Fixing the World is one of the programs I listen to a lot. I think that's one of the things that have encouraged me on my personal journey, I have to tell you. It's a wonderful program.
3: That's Makafwe Awuku. As well as being an avid listener of the show, he's also a well-known entrepreneur and activist in his home country, Ghana. His latest project is to turn plastic packaging into school desks. And our reporter, Justice Beidou, went to meet him in his workshop in the capital city, Accra.
0: Well, so this is Macintosh Africa. Welcome to Macintosh Africa. So let's walk around and let me show you some of them.
14: Yeah. A big guy with a big smile. Makafwe Awuku has an infectious passion for recycling plastic. He shows me his current stockpile.
15: So it's a huge heap of
14: plastic bottles, sachet wrappers that have been collected together that are stuck here. It's huge. How much plastics do we have here?
0: So what you see here looks like about 400 kilograms.
14: Wow, that's a lot.
0: I mean, we generate about 1.1 million metric tons of plastic waste in Ghana every year.
14: But Makafui tells me that plastic in itself is not a problem. It is how it is handled that is wrong. In Ghana, it is thought that just around 5% of plastic is collected for recycling.
0: People just leave it on the floor. When the wind blows, it just takes it around the whole environment. It's in the gutters, it's on the streets, it's in the environment. And then when it rains, the rain takes them into the storm drains and it washes all of them into the ocean. Then there's a systemic problem where waste management, most of the landfills we have are not engineered landfills. They are just bare land that they just dump the waste. And then there's accidental fires in our landfills where there's a lot of smoke coming from the landfills because of the methane gas, which is highly flammable.
14: This toxic smoke is a particular problem for Makafui, who suffers from severe asthma. Some time ago, he decided to do something about it, not by writing letters or protesting, but by building a 20-foot Christmas tree.
0: So this is our famous bottle Christmas tree. This is where it all started.
14: Yeah.
0: So I was like, what can I do? It was somewhere around November. I was like, what can I do? So I was like, well, Christmas is in the can. How about if I make a Christmas tree from bottles? So I made the first one. I put it on a major street in Medina where I lived, and it went viral.
14: News media across Ghana and the world covered Makafui's bottle tree. He even had a visitor from America who came to Accra to learn how he made it. That successful stunt taught Makafui an important lesson.
0: People are more influenced by what they see than what you tell them. So I moved from trying to explain to people what I was doing to letting them experience this for themselves. Nobody needs to explain what this is to you. People see it and then it makes a lot of sense.
14: Examples of this design-first thinking are all around Makafui's workshop. On one wall, old ties have been brightly painted and turned into hand-washing basins. Dozens of old flip-flops and bottle tops decorate a large public shelter, itself made from recycled plastic. But taking up the most space are several rows of school desks arranged as if in a classroom. Makafui's latest project addresses another problem here in Ghana, a shortage of school desks.
0: We have a lot of desk deficit in our schools. We have a desk deficit of close to 2 million. But then when I visit some of the schools, I realized the frames are still intact. So I took this metal frame from one of the schools, and then I brought it to the fire. I was like, guys, can we remake a new desk from this? And I'm like, yes, we can do it. So that's what we are doing right now.
14: Makafui makes the refurbished desktops not from bottles, but from the plastic sachets that are commonly used for drinking water here in Ghana. He has 300 drop-off points for the sachets around the country, and he supplements these by buying more that have been gathered by waste pickers.
15: So these are the plastic rubbers have been shredded apart, and when you dip your hands in it, it feels like fillings for a pillow.
0: So when the dry shreds come here, we have this heat transfer equipment. And then we have hydraulic press that we use to press it. Okay. So we set it and then we wait.
15: So this looks to me like a big sandwich making machine, but instead of sandwich, this is plastic materials that have been put into this machine and then being pressed together.
0: Yes, that's close enough.
14: These sandwich machines can create a range of materials from a leather-like fabric to these desk boards that are just like plywood. They are sanded and drilled to the desk frames. So far, Makafui has supplied 600 desks to 12 schools around the country. They cost about $60 each, but they are not paid for by the schools, but with grants and corporate donations. I travel to a nearby school to see them for myself. So this is a classroom of about 60 pupils, and as I enter here, I can see McCaffrey's desk lined up with the students sitting in, on them and using them. I'm just going to go have a chat.
16: When we are writing exams, you know, the wooden decks, they are not that smooth for the papers. So when we are writing, the writing don't look smooth, but this one is good for us. It's really helpful.
17: The wooden decks, they break easily, but these plastic decks, they don't decay and they don't break easily. They are very hard.
14: Well, I can't resist asking the students to test the strength of the desks.
17: Okay, so 3, 2, 1, go.
14: Thank you.
3: Justice Beidou reporting from Accra, Ghana. And that brings us to the end of this week's program. But before we finish, I want to turn this over to you. Do you have any clever tips or ways that you are reducing, reusing, or recycling? Let me know by sending me a WhatsApp message to the number +44 8000 321 721. I'm Myra Anubi, and as long as there are problems out there, I'll keep coming back with solutions. Until next time, thanks for listening.
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22: After her house burned down, Scottish poet Leonie Charlton began to write about fire. It was her obsession. But within days of starting a new poem this July, the many wildfires across Europe and the rest of the world became the dominating story of this summer. Follow the creation of a poem called Wildfire, written as the house of the world begins to burn. Join me, Antonia Quirk, in the studio with Leonie Charlton after the news.
23: BBC News with Moira Alderson. The US artificial intelligence giant OpenAI says it's alerted governments, universities and other global institutions that their websites may have been accessed improperly by rogue artificial intelligence agents. OpenAI says the bots tried to obtain information, sometimes using extreme means, including bypassing security controls. Iran's foreign minister says his country has offered the United States a plan to reopen the Strait of Hormuz within 7 days, but reports suggest President Trump is set to reject it. The authorities in the Thai capital, Bangkok, have declared a disaster after 2 days of heavy rain left canals overflowing and roads submerged. The city governor said the situation had stabilised, but it would still take at least 2 days for the water to be drained away. Ukrainian drones have struck a major oil refinery in southern Russia's Krasnodar province. Russian officials said at least 3 people were killed in the attack on the Ilsky refinery. The top military prosecutor of the Democratic Republic of Congo has died in a plane crash, along with 13 other people. Military officials say there were no survivors of the crash in the southeastern province of Kwango. Pope Leo will celebrate Mass today in the centre of Paris on the second day of his visit to France. Hundreds of thousands of people are expected to attend. He'll then travel to Lourdes, a major pilgrimage site in the southwest of the country. At least 13 people have died in northeast India after consuming suspected toxic bootleg alcohol in the state of Nagaland. It's one of the few states in India where the sale and consumption of alcohol is prohibited. And a Turkish medical trial suggests that virtual reality headsets showing images of rivers and trees accompanied by classical music could help calm patients who visit hospitals with high blood pressure. That's the latest world news from the BBC.
22: Welcome to In the Studio from the BBC World Service, the programme that investigates the creative process. I'm Antonia Quirk. And today's programme is on a subject that was the dominating story across the world this summer. Fire. In mid-July, sudden, ferocious wildfires destroyed over 17,000 acres in southern Spain.
1: An idyllic Spanish holiday landscape has just descended into this hellish vision. Trapped in a rapidly expanding inferno, this was the nightmare confronting one British family, forced to turn round with flames now just meters away, cutting off their path.
22: Soon after, in France, some 55,000 people were evacuated from Bordeaux and the surrounding famous wine region due to fires.
2: Hundreds of people in southwest France have been evacuated by boat to escape a fast-moving wildfire.
22: There were wildfires in Germany, in Portugal, in Italy, and in the Netherlands. Fires in sub-Saharan Africa, and fires in the UK, too.
5: In Derbyshire, Greater Manchester, Hampshire, Durham, East and West Sussex, Devon, Somerset, and the Cairngorms. In Conwy, in North Wales, a mountain fire forced people from their homes and was declared a major incident.
22: And in a remote glen near the port town of Oban, in a western region of Scotland called Argyll, we meet a poet, Leonie Charlton, who once stood with her husband Martin, experiencing the horror of watching their family home burn to the ground.
7: Our house is built on a hill and the track is steep, so as you're coming up, it was like a wall of fire, and with these flashing lights from the fire engine, and the shape of the house was all flames. And I felt I was just in a dream, that it wasn't really happening. And then we were told to pass the house, stay well out of the way, and we were allowed to stand up here at the barn. I saw Martin go back down. It was his house burning down, and he's a very, very practical man, and he was trying to help them with the hoses. I'll just never forget that scene. He looked so small, and he had his kilt on, trying to grapple with these huge hoses and the fire people trying to gently move him out of the way. It was an unforgettable picture. I'll never forget it. It was literally leveled to the ground.
22: It was a fault in the chimney of the Charltons' wooden house that caused this fire some 18 months ago. And from that point, Leonie was obsessed with fire. She saw it everywhere, writing poems about the experience of this personal catastrophe, watching everything she had ever owned go up in flames.
7: I really didn't know how I was going to move forward. All I could interpret was fire. I saw fire everywhere. And I created these snippets of poetry every morning, which honestly I think was the best therapy that I could have wished for. And poetry has grown to become incredibly important to me. It's how I interpret the world, it's how I process, it's how I find hope and joy, and how I praise things, how I lament things. I love reading poetry and I love writing poetry.
22: In July this year, Leonie set off through the rugged, untamed landscape of Argyll to write a new poem about fire. But within days, the wildfires in Europe began, reaching into Scotland. And a poem born from a house burning down began to stand for a larger story. This is a programme about a poet responding to a personal calamity just at the moment it becomes a universal calamity. A poem about fire, written as the house of the world begins to burn. When I first met Leonie in early July, I was wearing a bobble hat. So far, so normal for summer in Scotland. Just coming down the farm track. It's hard to believe that this is July. I'm in a overcoat, heavy boots. And there are three dogs here in the farmyard. I wonder where she is. Ah, Leonie!
8: Hi!
22: Hi! Hi, who's this?
8: Hello!
22: That's Mo! Hi, Mo. Hi, Leonie.
8: Hi.
22: Oh, you
10: You too.
6: Hello, you. I meet Leonie in Glen Lonan, a 7-mile-long valley 10 miles east of Oban. Argyll is part of the Scottish Highlands. It's a large, underpopulated area of lochs, high peaks, and glens like this one, full of moss, heather, and deer.
7: So this is our hay barn, and it's a wooden barn looking down

0: he's helping clip sheep at a neighbour's place a few miles away. Yeah.
1: So, Leonie, can you, if you can bear it, take us back to a December night 2 years ago?
0: Yes. So, December 2024, the 14th of December, our house burnt down. And we spent hours in this spot looking at the house as the roof fell in. It's a tin roof, so it became red hot. The walls are timber. They collapsed one by one, really. I didn't actually stay until the end because I couldn't really bear it.
1: How did you first find out that the fire was happening?
0: Yeah. So I was staying with a friend about an hour away. It was all very relaxed, having a lovely time, and my phone rang. And I answered, and it was my friend Claire, who lives just a couple of miles away from me here. And she sounded very upset. She was crying, and she said, I don't know how to tell you this. And then she said, your house is on fire. And I think my initial response was a wash of relief that someone hadn't died or someone hadn't been injured. And I said, I can remember asking, well, my first question actually was, where are the dogs? Because I knew they would have been in the house. Where are the dogs? And then, where is Finn? Finn is one of our sons who's at home, lives with us. And where's Martin? So basically accounting for the living beings that might have been in the house. And there was nobody in the house. And then I went into this strange state and my friend offered to drive me home, and off we set into this kind of rainy December dark night. And I tried to get Martin on the phone, and he'd been out at a Gaelic choir. We arrived about the same time. So we set off up the track. And by then, the whole house was on fire. So it happened very, very quickly. You know, the fire took hold really quickly.
1: So all your family photos, all the mementos of your time here on planet Earth,
0: yeah,
1: all evidence that you were here,
0: yeah,
1: had gone.
0: Yes. I was just acutely aware of the photos having gone, and they are completely irreplaceable. And then also, as a writer, my library and, you know, 20 years of notebooks, it was well lived. It was a very well lived house, and it was so full of things, so full of paraphernalia of children growing up, their paintings, their school jotters, their musical instruments.
1: And did you ever get to the bottom of what caused the fire?
0: We never definitively found out what it was, but we think it was a weakness in the chimney. We relied heavily on the wood-burning stove. It did our hot water, it did all the heating. We basically kept it going all year, 24/7.
1: Leonie and I talk for a long time, mostly about how central the natural world is to her work. She once wrote a very popular memoir about travelling across remote Scottish islands entirely on horseback. When I ask her to tell me about the new poem she's going to write, it's clear that she's poised to get out on the road, and then she'll know where to start.
0: Well, a bit like the weather today, which is very misty, it's quite nebulous at the moment, but essentially take the theme of fire, which, as you can imagine, fire is an element that's very live in me, and I'm completely fascinated by it, and take it out into the landscape and write with it, around it, taking fire out into the wider world and having a wider conversation, looking at the balance between positive and negative. So fire has such powerful positive effects, if you like, for regeneration, for new beginnings. There are so many plants that depend on fire to germinate. There's all that, you know, the phoenix rising from the ashes, that imagery of new beginnings.

0: alongside the very, very real and very destructive forces of fire, which, in the context of a rapidly warming planet, is incredibly relevant and poignant and so important.
1: And will you keep some notes for us?
0: Yeah, OK. I'll save some notes for you.
1: Are you looking forward to it?
0: Yes, I'm really, really excited. I'm really excited about writing this new poem. Yeah, and seeing what wants to be said, see what comes through it.
1: Internet connection isn't always great, and so Leonie and I agree to keep in touch with voice notes. She travels east towards a mountain called Ben Doran, which she finds particularly inspirational. And I'm immediately struck by how much her messages can sound like poems.
0: So I'm on the train and Ben Doran's rising straight up above me. And there are wisps of cloud kind of curling up from faces of scree. And then these big gullies. You can see them from miles around like stretch marks that come straight down the hill. And piles of stones at the old shealings where people used to summer their cattle out. And there are some lambs with their mothers and green, green, green everywhere. Bog myrtle and grass, very few trees.
1: Those gullies like stretch marks, and that repetition of green, green, green, using the rhythm of the train as energy. In other messages, she suggests tantalizing themes and images she's experimenting with for the poem, like the figure of the Caillach, the creator goddess of Celtic mythology.
2: The way I have integrated Caillach is as a woman, an old woman, and a spirit who embodies a ferocity and a deep commitment to balance. And she was known in folklore as the spirit who guarded the deer and would roam from glen to glen looking for the good grass, and the hunters would bow down to her and she would let them know how many deer and which deer to kill. And I love the idea of her being a feminine figure creating balance.
1: Sometimes she just sits and watches.
2: A beautiful, large dragonfly has just zipped past. And there are grasshoppers. My head is full of zillions of tangential thoughts and images. And I have to remind myself, bring myself back to, what am I doing with this poem? What do I want to do? And I want this to be a response to resilience and hope. The purifying power of fire, as well as the horrific destructive elements of fire.
1: By mid-July, there were over 1,500 wildfires across Europe. Fires in Sumatra and Indonesian Borneo. On social media especially, there were furious arguments about what exactly was to blame. From the super El Nino now kicking in, to, some people claimed, the rewilders. Everyone entrenched in their own positions. Leonie was full of frustration with the world and with herself.
3: These fires, they're doing their thing. They will continue to do their thing. They're bigger than us. How do we respond appropriately, adequately, sufficiently, intelligently, courageously? It's about getting real with these massive questions of the way we live our lives. So here I am in my car burning fossil fuels. I could have got the bus. I wasn't organized enough. Like, what am I doing? The planet is heating up rapidly. What do we do about it?
1: It was already the hottest summer on record across the British Isles. Léonie reads lines from the poem at a music festival. There was such energy and elation in her voice. After days where she'd sounded sometimes overwhelmed by the enormity, the gravity of this subject.
4: The form of the poem is taking shape. So currently on the page, it's five stanzas of seven lines, and it has a satisfyingly feel of an incantation to me that feels really fitting. So I'm enjoying reading it from the page, and I'm enjoying seeing it in that form, and it's feeling like, at the moment, it's feeling like that's the form that's going to stay. So that's really exciting.
1: That evening, Léonie's thoughts turn to a moment she really

0: I'm thinking of my new bookshelves and quietly placing books on them that are full of hope and story and wisdom and knowledge and testament to our imaginations and ability to make a difference and to reimagine.
1: What comes after the fire? What is the fire asking us to listen to? What is the fire asking us to reimagine? To rebuild?
2: Leonie had sent me hours of recordings about her thinking, her preoccupations, her process, and now she was ready to share the poem. But I don't think I was expecting the calmness and the certitude of the words she sent. You're listening to In the Studio from the BBC World Service. I'm Antonia Quirk, and I'm following Scottish poet Leonie Charlton as she writes a poem about fire.
0: Wildfire. Here too are undertangles of gorse, forgotten forests. Here too the fleeting cool cast by clouds. Here too councils of butterflies on hot summits. Here too a woman flanked by horseflies at the Calliach's well.
2: We're hearing some extracts from the poem. Leonie had said that the goddess Calliach would be here, and the mountain Ben Doran too, with its scars.
0: Here too wishes witnessed by Shehalion and Ben Doran. Here too heat haze dripping down skylines. Here too lightning strikes and scars. Here too a landscape howling questions of dominion. What of drought, flood, fire? What of turning all purpose to the future? Meaning the textures of loss, meaning moths returning to the black.
2: This is a direct reference to how insects and birds return to burned ground far quicker than we think, something an ecologist and firefighter had told Leonie.
0: Meaning the embers of lack and missing, missing, missing.
2: And that repetition, that rhythm she found on the train.
0: Meaning all that the flames have consumed. Meaning transforming deaths into these coming days. Meaning trusting that what needs to rise will rise.
2: What needs to rise will rise. A poem that starts as an accounting of what can be lost in fire, her fire, all fires, is a poem that firmly believes that much still remains. It's somehow simultaneously weary and hopeful. Fire both metaphorical and an actual, immediate, global danger and challenge. The whole thing feels like an invocation, a chorus, just as Leonie had said. I love it.
0: Here too the fleeting cool cast by clouds. Here too the flames that burn bluest.
2: Soon after, I go to meet Leonie at a poetry reading.
0: Here too councils of butterflies on hot summits.
2: And I tell her that given the summer we've had, the poem is perhaps more optimistic than I thought it might be.
3: Yes, yeah, I'm a strong proponent of hope. They say that hopelessness is the lowest energetic vibration and that peace actually is the highest. And I think when we feel hopeless, it's very hard to get anything done, to make a difference, to be dynamic. And when we feel hopeful, change can happen, dynamism can happen, and it allows for possibility.
2: The many voice notes that you kindly made for us across the writing of the poem, I wondered if you were aware that as you sent them to me through the course of the summer, they increasingly came to be about ecology, ecosystems, fossil fuels. There was a sense of this wider issue clamouring in on you. And I wondered if you were aware of that.
3: Massively. I was massively aware of it. And, you know, it affected me emotionally, as it did everybody that was, you know, listening to what was happening. And I think it's that really powerful reminder of how interconnected we all are, how interdependent we are on this planet.
2: I'm going to ask you probably the most important question I've asked you, which is, what can a poem do?
3: What can a poem do? So I think art in general, poetry possibly particularly, can allow us to encounter the world in a very distinct way. So it can bring the distant closer, and it allows us to connect with experience and what's happening with our hearts and our bodies as well as our minds. And it dissolves political rhetoric. So it makes things more immediate, and you feel them more in your body through

0: When you set off to write the poem, you said that you were excited about writing it and what was going to come through, excited to hear what was going to happen. Did you enjoy the process at all?
1: I absolutely love the process, even though it's a difficult subject in many ways. I loved how happenstance played a massive part. So I was literally following signs, following tracks, feeding global experience in who I was meeting immediately. It was really enjoyable. Yeah, it was.
0: And will you continue to write poems about fire?
1: I suspect I might be writing about fire for the rest of my life.
0: A poem cannot put out a fire, but it might light one in the reader or listener. The final lines of Wildfire are a song to the power which we still have to renew. What happens when your house burns down? You try to rebuild.
1: Meaning that to simplify and purify are hymns, meaning the song of blue widening out and up into whatever the night already knows of the heart's capacity to absorb its own dark weight in flames.
0: You've been listening to In the Studio from the BBC World Service with me, Antonia Quirk. 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
4: Welcome to the newsroom. I'm Jeanette Jalil. OpenAI says it's alerted dozens of organizations around the world, including government bodies, that its AI agents may have gone rogue and meddled with their websites.
5: It feels like this is snowballing in a way that is making a lot of regulators very uncomfortable, making a lot of members of the public ask, what's going on here? Does OpenAI have this under control?
4: President Trump is reported to have rejected Iran's latest plan to reopen the Strait of Hormuz. Brazil's President Lula banned sports betting just days before what's expected to be a closely contested election.
6: It's like a cancer. Either we remove the tumour or that tumour is going to kill us.
4: We'll go live to Paris to get the latest on the Pope's visit to France and...
7: I just thought this lady needs one of my kidneys more than I need two of them.
4: The stranger who saved a woman's life by donating his kidney. That's after this bulletin.
8: BBC News with Moira Alderson. The US artificial intelligence giant OpenAI says it's alerted governments, universities and other global institutions that their websites may have been accessed improperly by rogue autonomous models. The admission comes just days after Australia disclosed that OpenAI agents hacked a government healthcare website in June. Lily Jamali reports.
5: U.S. websites, including those operated by the financial regulator, the Securities and Exchange Commission, and the Department of Education, were among those affected. OpenAI said it learned of the rogue agents after the incidents had taken place during a review of its systems breach of the AI platform Hugging Face. The chief executive, Sam Altman, said the Hugging Face breach remained the most severe event it had come across. OpenAI systems have now been implicated in a number of such incidents, including a breach of an Australian government health website this week.
8: Meanwhile, the White House has said a dialogue will take place between China and the US to exchange views on the risks and benefits of AI. The next exchange is due by November. The statement said the two countries also agreed to establish a bilateral communication channel for AI incidents. Iran's put forward a new plan for the reopening of the Strait of Hormuz to maritime navigation within a one-week time frame, but reports say President Trump will reject it. The Iranian foreign minister told reporters at the UN that 7 days after the deal being agreed, the strait would be reopened, as long as there was also a pause in all regional fighting, including in Lebanon. From New York, here's Neda Taufik.
9: Iran says that if their assets are unfrozen, if the naval blockade in the strait is lifted, and if a ceasefire includes Lebanon, that they are ready to open the Strait of Hormuz from their end. It's unclear at the moment how the United States will respond to this. For the Iranian delegation, they are hoping that the upcoming midterm elections will provide an incentive for Donald Trump to declare some kind of deal and victory. But President Trump has already told this assembly that he won't be swayed by the election.
8: The authorities in the Thai capital have declared a disaster after 2 days of heavy rain left roads submerged. Bangkok has witnessed almost 300 millimetres of rain since Thursday. These residents say they were shocked by the floods.
10: I'm worried because I haven't stocked up on food beforehand, and I've never faced this kind of situation alone before since my parents aren't with me.
11: The warning this time was quite limited. The only real alert came in the morning through an iPhone notification. Before that, I wasn't aware enough to consider relocating.
8: The governor of Bangkok said the situation had stabilized, but it would still take 2 to 3 days for the water to be fully drained out of the city. You're listening to the latest world news from the BBC. Ukrainian drones have struck a major oil refinery in southern Russia's Krasnodar province. Russian officials said at least 3 people were killed and 2 injured in the overnight attack. They said fires had broken out at the Ilskil oil refinery and at other sites in the region. Current and former FBI agents say they're very concerned for their safety following a hack on Monday in which personal and sensitive information of all the agency's staff was stolen. The notorious hacking group Shiny Hunters has threatened to publish the stolen data if its demands aren't met. Here's our cyber correspondent, Joe Tidy.
12: So far, the FBI has said very little about this potentially dangerous hack. It's refusing to respond to reporters, instead issuing a short statement online saying it is aggressively investigating. But inside the FBI community, there is a loud chorus of shock, anger and fear. Former and current agents I've spoken to are extremely concerned about this highly sensitive data set to be published on the dark net for any criminal with a grudge to download. That is likely to happen in 4 days' time, as the hackers have been threatening.
8: Joe Tidy reporting. The International Union for Conservation of Nature has warned the wildfires that tore through Indonesian Borneo's vast tropical forests have put pressure on critically endangered orangutans. The conservation group said fires are currently burning within habitats containing 52% of Borneo's orangutan population. It says exposure to fire and smoke has a significant impact on the orangutans. An 11-year-old Japanese boy has won the gold medal at the Asian Games puzzle final, beating opponents up to 3 times his age. The young e-sports prodigy Yuki Kurihara won the Puyo Puyo final, a game where players try to clear their screen of coloured blobs by lining them up and popping them. After collecting his medal, he said he felt a bit embarrassed. He only obtained his pro licence in April. BBC News.
13: You're listening to The Newsroom from the BBC World Service with me, Janat Jalil. Once again, the alarming activities of artificial intelligence agents, bots which can act autonomously, are dominating the headlines. OpenAI says it's warned dozens of organisations around the world, including government bodies, that its software may have interfered with their websites without its knowledge. This announcement comes days after the Australian Prime Minister, Anthony Albanese, said that OpenAI agents had hacked into his government's healthcare system. With more on these latest developments, here's our North America technology correspondent, Lily Jamali.
5: OpenAI is saying that its AI agents meddled with a whole host of websites that belong to governments, universities, and public agencies, along with other institutions around the world. Here in the U.S., some of the websites that were included here were those operated by the U.S. Securities and Exchange Commission, which is our main securities regulator, the Department of Education. And what's interesting here is that the meddling sometimes involved the agents using pretty extreme methods. So they cited an example of one autonomously retrieving U.S. census data using online credentials that it found on its own. We're just hearing one incident after the next. I mean, just today, there were sort of three major stories in this vein just involving OpenAI. And it just feels like this is snowballing in a way that is making a lot of regulators very uncomfortable, making a lot of members of the public ask, what's going on here? You know, does OpenAI have this under control? You know, sometimes we talk about these rogue agents, but these things are programmed by people at a company. And so I think that's where the concern lies, is how are these things being programmed and why does this continue to happen even after we learned about Hugging Face and that breach you mentioned in Australia. I'm not sure how proactive some of this these revelations really were. Some of it was the result of, I think, reporting by journalists that pressured them to some degree. And look, something we haven't even gotten to is the fact that OpenAI said agents leaked a couple dozen images from users of its flagship product, ChatGPT, in the latest example of this kind of behavior. That, I believe, was a story broken by Reuters. And so there's that. But, you know, we heard from the Australian Prime Minister this week saying they should have come forward more quickly. Sam Altman, the boss over at OpenAI, said today on social media the company hasn't disclosed incidents as fast as they would have liked. He's the boss of the company. So if he wants something to happen, it will happen.
4: Lily Jamali. Well, earlier this week, Donald Trump raised eyebrows when he told the UN General Assembly that he wanted artificial intelligence to be called super intelligence instead, or SI instead of AI. And it seems he's now convinced his Chinese counterpart, Xi Jinping, to adopt the term. Following a two-day summit between the two leaders in Washington, the White House says a new channel of communications has been established between China and the US to deal with what it's calling SI incidents. Well, let's get more on this with our correspondent, Ambarasan Esirajan, who joins us now. So, Ambarasan, first of all, tell us more about this White House announcement.
14: Now, if you look at this statement by the White House, you know, it talks about fentanyl, drugs, trade, investment, and the last two points are about AI. One, as you said earlier, that he talks about super intelligence rather than artificial intelligence, and he says the two leaders agreed to use the term. And the second one is about establishing a dialogue and a bilateral communication channel for SI incidents. That's what the key word here is. The fact that it occupies the last two paragraphs of the statement shows that nothing much or nothing significant achieved in terms of AI cooperation between the two sides. Even on other issues, what many experts, White House, the seasoned experts, point out, that more of pomp and pageantry rather than substance. Now, when it comes to communication channel and dialogue, as our correspondent earlier talked about, how the previous one of the AI models went into Hugging Face, the online digital library that created a lot of flutter on the AI circles. And now this is what they want to focus on, basically about any incidents when they do this open AI or any other model experimenting and going into, for example, the Australian government website. So what happens if any of the Chinese are working on something and the Americans companies working on something? If anything of this breach incident happened, that's what it talks about, SI incidents, where they have a communication channel that it is not aggressive or with any malintention. It is more about experiments going wrong. Probably that is one of the things where they talk about this communication channel.
4: And there are differences between the two men. President Trump's quite gung-ho about AI or SI, as he now calls it, because he thinks the word artificial makes it sound fake. But President Xi has talked about how there need to be human controls, but at least they are trying to collaborate. So that is something positive.
14: The Americans want to collaborate, but at the same time, they also want to contain China's development in AI, because President Trump made it very clear that America leads the AI race and he wants to keep it that way. And also, whereas the philosophy, whereas Trump talks about there are enough rules and regulations to control AI, whereas President Xi Jinping in a conference in July where he made it very clear that it has to be secure and reliable and also controlled. He wants more of human control. That talks about the two divergent philosophies between the two sides.
4: Ambrosen, thank you. Ambrosen Etiraj in there. South Africa's new ambassador to Washington says there is no genocide against white Afrikaners like himself, despite what Donald Trump claims. President Trump has made this allegation multiple times and has even created a refugee scheme for white South Africans. They now make up almost all the refugees coming into the US, with the State Department saying that over 17,000 more could be admitted next year. Our North America correspondent, Ione Wells, examines the claims underpinning the US policy and why South Africa is pushing for it to be scrapped.
15: In St. Helena Bay on South Africa's west coast, the houses have an enviable view of long sand beaches, blue skies, a gentle swell of waves.
16: The most important thing is your birth certificate.
15: But this resident, S.E. Devanaha, wants to pack it all up and, in his words, flee.
16: South Africa is a terrible country to live in for everybody at this stage, not just the Afrikaners. But the reality is that there's a political drive towards killing white people and killing the farmers on the farms. And that movement is a political-driven agenda to wipe us out.
15: Data shows most victims of farm violence in the country are black, not white. And farm attacks, while they do exist, only make up a small fraction of murders.
17: It gets worse. And these are people that are officials, and they're saying that kill the white farmer and take their land.
15: The data hasn't stopped US President Donald Trump seizing on this narrative and claiming white South Africans are victims of genocide. He made this accusation to South Africa's President Cyril Ramaphosa at the White House last year and created a refugee scheme for white South Africans.
18: We had three separate occasions where people came into the house, but...
15: Lily, not her real name, moved her family to Texas through the scheme a year ago, leaving their farm and lives behind in South Africa.
18: Nothing was stolen. We weren't harmed. But there is friends of my husband, people that lived around us that were not fortunate not to be harmed. They were brutally attacked with pangas and hammers, and that was very close to us.
19: And I'm working on my green card.
15: In the last 10 months, nearly 13,000 refugees were admitted to the U.S. All but three of them were South African.
20: To qualify for the U.S. program...
15: Larry Bartlett, the former director of the U.S.'s refugee admissions program, fears they're taking refugee places reserved for those fleeing persecution.
20: It frankly would be laughable, except for the fact that we are now denying legitimate refugees an opportunity to come to the United States. And instead, what the Trump administration has chosen to do is to focus on a population of white people who, frankly, under U.S. law, unlikely qualify for refugee status. And they're taking scarce and precious places for people who have a real need to relocate, for people who have fled war, for people who fled ethnic cleansing, is wrong, and I think is probably unlawful.
21: From my perspective...
15: South Africa's new ambassador in Washington, Rolf Meyer, negotiated an end to apartheid on behalf of the party responsible for it. Now he wants to negotiate an end to this scheme.
21: The notion of a mass attack on the Afrikaner was misrepresented by those that might have conveyed the message. I mean, I'm an Afrikaner from South Africa myself. I can say that I've never experienced something of that kind. So the sources misrepresented, unfortunately, something that just doesn't exist. I made the point several times publicly that I would like to see the executive order being lifted.
15: But here in Washington, D.C., pressure on the South African government is increasing. The U.S. has announced visa restrictions targeting people it accuses of discriminating against South Africa's white minority. The number of those arriving here keeps growing, with some, like Lily, encouraging more to join her.
18: My entire life's changed. What I call the American dream is we both have jobs. We live in a safe neighborhood. This is home for me now. This is home for my family.
15: Lili has no desire to go back, but it's not clear if a future government after Donald Trump would continue to recognize her status here.
13: Ione Wells reporting. You're listening to The Newsroom from the BBC World Service. President Trump has reportedly rejected a fresh proposal by Iran on how to reopen the Strait of Hormuz. Iran's Foreign Minister Abbas Araghchi presented the plan while attending the UN General Assembly in New York. It would see the strait reopened 7 days after the deal being agreed, so long as fighting in the region had stopped, including in Lebanon. Mr. Araghchi said the US would also have to lift its sanctions on Iran and release billions of dollars of frozen Iranian assets.
0: Iran has conveyed to the United States, through Qatar, a concrete 7-day plan. If the necessary conditions are met, the strait can be reopened and normal maritime passage restored within 7 days. The choice now rests with the United States. Iran does not accept coercion, threat, or intimidation.
13: Within hours of Iran's proposal, Mr. Trump posted an image of the Strait of Hormuz relabeled Trump Strait. For more on this, we're joined by Parham Gobadi from BBC Persian. So, Parham, why have the Iranians put forward this plan now?
1: So, I think there are two sides to this. First, the pressure, especially that recent sanctions on Iran aviation is really biting because, you know, Iranians cannot, many countries around Iran, neighboring countries have closed their airspace on Iran. So Iranians have difficulty traveling. But it's not only about the passengers. Many of Iran's cargo are imported through, by air. Most importantly, medicine and medical supplies. For example, according to Iranian authorities, 60% of Iranian medicine is actually imported by air. So this is one side of it. So it's really biting. On top of that, Iran is suffering economically tremendously because of that naval blockade that has been going on for quite some time right now. So when you put all this, that's why Iranians have come to this, according to Mr. Araghchi's 7-day plan to reopen the Strait of Hormuz. The fact that they're mentioning 7 days, I think that shows the urgency that the Iranians are feeling.
13: And the plan that it's put forward is very similar to its previous plan. But the difference now is also, as well as the declining economic situation for Iran, is a much more volatile situation in the region with the Houthis in Yemen now attacking Saudi Arabia.
1: That's correct. So the theater, the combat theater, has expanded. It was before, it was only Iran and the Strait of Hormuz, which is one of the most important waterways. You know, a fifth of the energy, oil export of the entire world is going through this strait. Now, it has expanded into two theaters, and the other one is Bab al-Mandab. So the Houthis managed to capture the areas around Bab al-Mandab Strait, and that is also very important because Saudis, after the Strait of Hormuz was closed, they were transferring their oil to China and Europe and other places through Strait of Bab al-Mandab. Now, Houthis managing to close that has put Donald Trump in a very difficult position. So he's got options. He's in a dilemma whether to join the Saudis in attacks against Houthis or leave them alone. So if he joins them, that means again getting more involved in the Middle East combats and struggles.
13: Parham, thank you. Parham Gobadi there. More than 600,000 people are expected to join Pope Leo today in central Paris for the highlight of his 4-day visit to France. He will celebrate Mass in the Place de la Concorde before heading later to Lourdes in the southwest of France, a major pilgrimage site for Catholics. France is nominally Catholic, but it's a secular country. Less than 5% of the French go to church. But many of those who came out to welcome the first US Pope to visit France say they've been inspired by his visit.
22: I came with my friends because it interests me. It means a lot to me. And because I hadn't had the opportunity to see the Pope before, coming here this evening felt like a natural extension of my faith.
23: I loved coming today because I have very little connection with the Catholic Church in France, and I was really surprised to see the Pope spoke French and made an effort to address the French people in their own language. The way he recalled the history of France's saints was incredible, very moving. and it offered a new perspective on Catholicism, one I'd not seen either in Spain or in Latin America.
22: There was an incredible sense of devotion, and it was truly beautiful to see all these young people singing together. It was really inspiring.
13: Let's speak to the Times correspondent in Paris, David Chazan. So, David, we were hearing lots of excitement there, and today's Mass is expected to be the high point of Pope Leo's visit.
2: Yeah, it's certainly going to be one of the most spectacular events. The Pope's going to be driven down the broad avenue of the Champs-Élysées in the Popemobile before the Mass, and huge crowds are already gathered in the area. And as we just heard from one of your interviewees, he's been delivering his evangelical messages in French, and he's been referring to French saints and writers. And so his calls for peace and tolerance have radiated beyond regular churchgoers, and he's generated a level of enthusiasm that's taken many French commentators by surprise. Now, President Macron staying away from the Mass today, officially because he wants to respect French secularism, but a number of other senior politicians will be there, including Marine Le Pen, the populist right-winger leading the opinion polls for next year's presidential election.
13: And just recap for us how the visit has gone so far, because he's received a rock star welcome from many young French.
2: Yeah, and I think he's going to be really pleased with that. Last night, tens of thousands of young people cheered and clapped as he addressed them at the National Stadium. He made jokes. He walked through between the aisles, shaking hands, waving at people. He certainly feels a lot more approachable than many of his predecessors. And he had musicians entertaining the crowd and before and after he appeared. And it really had the feel of a music festival or perhaps a political rally. The Pope's keen to encourage a recent rise in baptisms in France after decades of decline, but he hasn't shied away from political issues. He delivered a speech at the French president's residence, the Élysée Palace, in which he condemned assisted dying legislation, such as that passed in France, describing it as programmed death. And he's also warned of the danger of artificial intelligence, AI, replacing people and, in his words, dehumanizing society. And when he's in Lourdes tomorrow, the pilgrimage center that you mentioned in the south of France, he's going to meet seven survivors of sexual abuse by priests. And that's I think because the church's image in France has taken a battering after the revelation a few years ago in 2021 that priests had abused hundreds of thousands of children in the country over a period of some seven decades.
13: So a packed agenda there. David, thank you. David Chazan in Paris. Brazil's president, Luiz Inácio Lula da Silva, has banned sports betting sites, the biggest sponsor of the country's football clubs. This comes just days before elections in which the 80-year-old is hoping to win a fourth term. Gambling has exploded in Brazil in recent years, dragging many into debt. Mr. Lula is currently neck and neck in the polls with his challenger, Senator Flavio Bolsonaro, who has described the ban as a populist, hypocritical and election-driven move. Stephanie Prentice reports.
3: Galvão. Fala, Tino.
6: With glossy ads featuring everyone from sports personalities and influencers to top footballers. Brazil, of course, synonymous with football, and football now synonymous with betting. 13 of the country's biggest football clubs have an online betting site as the main sponsor of their shirts. Amid the hype, the industry boomed, but not without consequences.
7: I made the decision to take a tough and drastic step that was necessary.
6: Announcing the news, the president alluded to the social consequences of gambling, which his finance officials say constitute a public health issue as normal families rack up huge debts.
3: It's like a cancer.
7: either we remove the tumour or that tumour is going to kill us. It's a very serious issue that's affecting the mental health of millions and millions of innocent people, poor people who gamble just to see if they can afford bread for the next day. That's it.
6: Finance Minister Dario Duragon has also said that advertising contracts between sports clubs and gambling sites will now be shutting down, and that despite campaigns encouraging responsible gambling, attempts at regulation had failed. The new rules come just days before Brazilians go to the polls in a race that's extremely close. President Lula is facing the son of former President Jair Bolsonaro, Flavio Bolsonaro, who was quick to criticize the ban, and his opponent.
9: Now, in a desperate attitude, seeing we pass them in the polls, he'll try to lie to the people again, like he's against online betting.
6: Political wrangling aside, recent surveys suggest the vast majority of Brazilians do support a complete ban, and that the move could win Lula voters beyond his traditional base. Others say he may risk alienating demographics like younger men and sports fans.
4: Stephanie Prentice. A woman in the UK has received a life-saving kidney transplant after a stranger was moved by her appeal on social media for a donor. In her post, 41-year-old Karen Davey said that she was seeking help because she didn't want to leave her children without a mother.
10: They said I was in stage 3 kidney failure, and it just gradually went from there. My main thing is the kids. I want to be around for the kids. The fact that somebody came forward and has gone through all the testing, because it's a lot of testing, I was just amazed.
4: The man who responded and saved her life was Gary Summerfield.
11: Karen being a very similar age to my daughter, and she mentioned the children, and I thought if I was my daughter, I would be searching high and low if we had exhausted all avenues through the family and friends. And I just thought, this lady needs one of my kidneys more than I need two of them. So I thought, I'm going to go for this. Like, it would be selfish of me to want someone to come forward for my family, yet I'm not going to think about it for Karen. It's up there with getting married and having my children. Seeing Karen like this, yeah. We'd donate my kidney to her, yeah. It's up there with the top three for me. A very deserving lady, deserving family. I would go through it again, no hesitation.
4: Gary Summerfield, and you can hear more on this story on this week's edition of the BBC's Happy Pod. That's it from the newsroom. Thanks very much for listening.
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25: 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Women on motorbikes in Iran without licenses taking to the streets.
26: I have seen a lot of them posting something behind their motorcycle saying that, please don't get too close to me, I'm just learning.
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26: And sexism, yeah. 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
28: BBC News with Vigilis. The US artificial intelligence giant OpenAI says it has alerted governments, universities and other global institutions that their websites may have been accessed improperly by rogue artificial intelligence agents. OpenAI says the bots try to obtain information, sometimes using extreme means, including bypassing security controls. Iran's foreign minister says his country has offered the United States a plan to reopen the Strait of Hormuz within 7 days, but reports say President Trump is set to reject it. The authorities in the Thai capital Bangkok have declared a disaster after 2 days of heavy rain left canals overflowing and roads submerged. The city's governor said the situation had stabilized, but it would still take at least 2 days for the water to be drained away. Ukrainian drones have struck a major oil refinery in southern Russia's Krasnodar province. Russian officials said at least 3 people were killed. Large crowds are gathering on the Champs-Élysées in central Paris for a mass to be celebrated by Pope Leo on the second day of his visit to France. Hundreds of thousands of people are expected to attend. They'll travel to Lourdes, a major pilgrimage site in the southwest of the country. At least 19 people have died in northeast India after consuming suspected toxic bootleg alcohol in the state of Nagaland. It's one of the few states in India where the sale and consumption of alcohol is prohibited. The International Union for Conservation of Nature has warned that the wildfires that tore through Indonesian Borneo's vast tropical forests have put pressure on critically endangered orangutans. The conservation group said fires are currently burning within habitats containing 52% of Borneo's orangutan population. A Turkish medical trial suggests virtual reality headsets showing images of rivers and trees accompanied by classical music could help calm patients with high blood pressure who visit hospitals. BBC News.

0: Welcome to The Fifth Floor with me, Tharunak Amidi. The BBC World Service broadcasts in 45 languages around the world. Our job here at The Fifth Floor is to bring you the best of those stories in English and to also get you closer to the extraordinary work our journalists do. A new phenomenon is taking over the streets of Iran. Women on motorbikes. Legally, women can't obtain motorcycle licenses, but that hasn't stopped them from riding them. For some, riding a motorcycle has become a necessity as rising living costs have made owning a car increasingly unaffordable. For others, it's an act of defiance against strict rules on what women can and cannot do in public. Taraneh Fathalian from BBC Persian has been speaking to some of these women, and she's joined me in the studio. Taraneh, as always, welcome to the program.
1: Thanks for having me. Thank you.
0: So, Taraneh, how usual has it been to see women riding motorbikes on the streets?
1: You remember what it was like when we were in Iran? Like, That was not something that you would expect to see in the streets. No. Women weren't even allowed to ride bicycles. That was too provocative. So, like, for the past couple of years, there's been an increasing number of women that are coming to the streets with their colorful motorcycles. And it's not important for them anymore that the regime approves or even grants them permission to do that. But they are taking to streets, and the number of them is on the rise. I saw a report saying that in the past 2 years, 600,000 motorcycles have been sold to women.
0: Legally, you cannot cycle and you cannot ride a motorbike as a woman in Iran. According to some clerics, it is sexually provocative when women sit on motorbikes. However, they were always allowed to sit at the back.
1: That's true. This was even pointed out, one of the top officials, who was saying that women are allowed to sit at the back of motorcycles, but they're not allowed to ride them. That's very bizarre. And she pledged that the current government is doing what it can to pave the way for women to get driver's licenses. But she also said that the police is refusing to give them the permit and the license, even though there are not real obstacles anymore.
0: So even the authorities are polarized when it comes
1: That's true.
0: So tell me, what's changed? Why all of a sudden we are seeing so many women, especially younger women, riding motorbikes?
1: Well, we are having this conversation on the fourth anniversary of the death of Mahsa Amini in police custody. And after that, the Life Woman Freedom Uprising. And after that, I've heard a lot of women saying that they never went back and they just like kept pushing and pushing the barriers that the regime had imposed for them. First, the hijab came off. And after that, there was women cycling. I see a lot of women in the streets, like street vendors. That was something that was traditionally for men. Yeah. So women are like occupying space now.
0: Public spaces. Yeah.
1: And especially the younger generation. I remember like for my generation, this was like a big no-no. It wasn't even conceivable for us to do something like that. But this younger generation doesn't have that, I want to say, fear that we had, especially after Mahsa Amini's death. And I've heard so many of them say something has changed and we're not going back.
0: Like to how things were.
1: Yes.
0: You know, what you said about occupying public space is such an important thing. And one of the most important results of this Woman Life Freedom movement,
1: which
0: started in 2022 after the death of Mahsa Amini, a 22-year-old woman who was arrested for allegedly not wearing her hijab properly. And then she died in morality police custody. And that Woman Life Freedom movement completely changed how women behaved in public. And as you mentioned, streets in Iran were very masculine, male-dominated spaces. As a woman, you wouldn't be able to just stand in a corner of the street, maybe smoke a cigarette.
1: Even smoke,
0: Or in Persian, we have this expression to call women who are on the streets too much or they don't behave properly on the street.
1: Street women. Yes.
0: And it was such a degrading thing. And then you're seeing that women are just occupying these spaces. So, as you mentioned, women cannot obtain a license.
1: That's true.
0: And that actually doesn't allow them to get official training. So what are they doing? How are they doing this?
1: I have seen a lot of them posting something behind their motorcycles saying that, please don't get too close to me. I'm just learning.
0: I love it.
1: Yeah, please just bear with me. Because again, as you remember, especially in the streets of Tehran, it's manic. It's really dangerous.
0: And sexism as well.
1: And sexism. Yeah, yeah. Like men had problems with women driving cars and let alone like women like cycling. But now it seems like the landscape has changed slightly. I see a lot of men supporting women, a lot of male cyclists teaching women how to ride a bike. Either like they do it in person or they just like share pro tips on social media and they just like keep telling each other on social media. I see that like, let's bear with them. Let's be supportive because they are like going all against everything against them. And they're just like, they're doing something extraordinary. Let us support them. So this younger generation men seem to be more

0: whether you like it or not, we're just going to come and ride our motorcycles.
1: And what about authorities? Like, what are they? Have you heard of cases of women being pulled over, being penalized, fined?
0: There are two things. Mm. One, women cannot have driver's license from motorbikes. And two, if they get involved in a crash, because they don't have a license, a cycling license, they can't have insurance. Mm. And that's why a lot of them are getting pulled by the police to check their license and insurance. So they are doing it illegally.
1: So it's a risk for them.
0: It's a massive risk. It's not just from the officials and from the police. There's still a lot of stigma around this. And sometimes they get harassed in the streets for riding a motorcycle. Some cars try and cause disturbance for them. So it's not easy. It's not as beautiful as you can see
1: in
0: social
1: media.
0: It's not all rosy. Yeah. I see a lot of people saying that, oh, you're making the city beautiful. And some men are filming their wives or their sisters or their girlfriends saying that, oh, look how cute she is in that helmet and that colorful motorbike. A lot of them are supportive. But as I said, there's like a mix reaction. Some people are still quite traditional. Some people still harass women on their motorbikes like they do when they walk down the street or they're driving like that. It's still the same for many people. But the general reaction that I see in the streets and social media and people that I have spoken to that talked about their experience cycling, generally it's supportive. Mm.
1: You spoke to these women. Why do they want to do it? Why are they insistent on doing this? And why do they want to continue to take the risk to ride a motorbike?
0: A part of it is what you exactly said, that rising price of cars and petrol and just transportation, and some of them are resorting to a cheaper option. But for some, it has been a lifelong dream. Some of them said to me that since they were kids, they wanted to ride a motorcycle. And now this is like fulfilling that dream for them. And some of them are doing it just for the sake of it because they have been told they cannot. And they're just doing it to prove that this is not a man thing. Mm. Like one of them said exactly that like they say that this is for men. I'm just here to prove to myself and other women that we can do it.
1: But it also seems like there are sometimes, I mean, to the outside world, they see that the authorities have given up, but it is more nuanced and more complex than that.
0: That's true, yeah.
1: Could you explain to those who maybe don't know what is going on? How do authorities deal with these things? And how important is it that the number of women not obeying these rules and laws changing the way the authorities are behaving?
0: I heard one of the top officials a few days ago saying that because of the war, and because of everything that is happening externally, it's difficult for us to take it to be as strict as we used to be and crack down on women for hijab. He was like talking specifically.
1: But they would like to.
0: They would like to. And he was like, oh, unfortunately, we can't do what we used to do in the immediate aftermath of the revolution. And after, in the aftermath of a revolution, there was a massive crackdown because women weren't wearing hijab. Yeah. And they really had to force it on women to take his scarf. They would beat them in the streets. And so he was like saying it that, alas, we can't do it right now. I heard another official saying that this government is against crackdown. It's against like physical enforcement. And they are trying, how can I say? So they're like trying not to be as aggressive. But what is very obvious is that since Mahsa Amini protests, since woman life freedom protests, there has been a shift. We don't see those morality police bans anymore in the streets. There are reports here and there that they are like arresting or reprimanding someone for their hijab or not, like refusing them entry to some places, especially like offices or governmental buildings. And

0: stuff. But
1: certain hospitals.
0: Certain hospitals, clinics. Yes. And there are still like some punitive measures, like some women have their credit cards or debit cards cancelled, yeah, or their SIM cards cancelled. These are like...
1: Cars confiscated.
0: Yes, exactly. But it's just like they're not as effective anymore.
1: Yeah.
0: And they have seen it, like the regime has seen it. Mm. Women came and they lost their lives. They gave up their lives and their freedom for the sake of integrity and freedom.
1: Exactly.
0: So they know that these measures are not effective anymore.
1: Yeah, and it's just mandatory hijab law is still there. Women are still penalized. If you want to get any kind of official ID, you have to wear a full hijab, not even a string of your hair can
0: be shown. That is correct, yes.
1: Thank you, Taraneh. That was Taraneh Fatalyan from BBC Persian. Last week were the Russian parliamentary elections, the first since Russia's full-scale invasion of Ukraine. President Vladimir Putin urged Russians to vote. But many Kremlin critics have been skeptical of the elections, claiming that the results were predictable and the figures given were unreliable. Sergei Goryashko of BBC Russian joins me now to explain a little more. So, Sergei, what is the role of the Russian parliament, the Duma?
2: Well, it depends on how we define it. If we're talking constitutionally, it has a quite significant role. So it can appoint ministers, it can appoint the government, confirms the decision on the prime minister, confirms some of the ministers in the cabinet as well. It also has the right to veto some laws, and it even has the right to vote in a no-confidence law for the government. And as well, it can even impeach the president. And there's been such attempts back in the 90s. However, if we look at how it's done now, it seems like the role and the political influence of the Russian state Duma is declining throughout the last at least 10 years. Mm. Since the United Russia, the ruling party in Russia, and the one which is completely controlled by the Kremlin, the one which is led informally by the president Vladimir Putin, has gained so much influence, so much members of the parliament, and they are all under control of the Kremlin. Kremlin can pass whatever laws they want through the state Duma, and they can appoint whatever ministers, whatever government they wish. Of course, being a member of a parliament is still somewhat significant, and of course it gives you somewhat of a political influence. You are also invincible in terms of you have your immunity, legal immunity, I mean, and you have a quite a nice salary being there. But the political influence in the last decade has been significantly declining, yes.
1: During this election, do we know what were the important issues for voters who were going to the ballots?
2: Of course, the most important issue for the Russian voters was the war in Ukraine, the ongoing invasion, which is already in its fifth year. And the toll this war has taken on the Russian society and the Russian economy, on the Russian people themselves, has been enormous. Of course, this election was about this ongoing invasion a lot, even though it wasn't said out loud. However, Russian president has told the voters just days before the election that this would be a very important election in the Russian history because people will be voting for the political course. And after the election, after the Russian ruling Russian party, United Russia, has won most of the seats, he told that it shows that Russian people have great confidence in the current political course. And basically, all in all, he's been presenting this election as some sort of a referendum to support his war. So this would mean that the Kremlin is trying to show both people inside the country and to the outer world that Russians support the invasion, Russians support the current political course, and Russians support those, as they call them, heroes of war, which were among the candidates on the ballot.
1: You mentioned that the war was one of the most important issues for voters, but in the run-up to the election, the main opposition political party, Yabloko, was banned from these elections, and they were known for their anti-war stance, weren't they?
2: Exactly. So this election has been also significant in terms of it was the first time when this opposition party, it's actually the only one which is now allowed to participate in the Duma elections, and the only one which is known for its long-term anti-war stance and long-term opposition stance, opposition to the Kremlin.
1: Was allowed to, yes.
2: And initially, it was allowed to run.
1: Yeah.
2: But then in a sudden move, the court has banned it from running. Basically, it was done after the Central Election Committee has registered this party on the ballot. But then another ultra-patriotic party filed a lawsuit claiming that this opposition, the Yabloko party, has violated copyright laws in its materials. Mm-hmm. And then the court also found out that this party allegedly received foreign finance, and which is banned under Russian law, and therefore the party was banned from running. Basically, the party was banned from running to deprive the Russian ballot from any anti-war political force to be on it, because maybe the initial plan of the Kremlin was to allow it and to show that the
1: public are pro-war. Probably.
2: Yes, and it would gain like 1%, and it would mean that the very small minority in Russia is against the war.
1: Yeah.
2: But somehow they decided to scrap this plan and to go with the ballot without any anti-war parties at all.
1: So, Sergei, tell us more about Yabloko. What's their story?
2: It's a very old party, which has been around in Russian political system long before Vladimir Putin came to power. It was created in 1993. Yabloko was founded by three people. So one of them is Grigory Yavlinsky, who used to be deputy prime minister in the Soviet times. Another is Yuri Bolderev, who used to be an official in the Kremlin at the time. And third was Vladimir Lukin, who used to be an ambassador in the United States. So these three people founded this party, and they were going on the elections every time as an opposition force, criticizing the Kremlin, criticizing the president. For the first years in the 90s, there was Boris Yeltsin, then was Vladimir Putin. It's like a liberal, I would say even it's a social democratic party. It supports human rights.
1: Yeah.
2: It criticized the wars in Chechnya. Mm. Also, it criticized the invasion of Georgia back in 2008, the Russian annexation of Crimea, 2014. And it's been like a party of what's called in Russia intelligentsia. Mm. So like liberal-minded people who support human rights, who support the freedom of speech and different other freedoms. So, for example, the late opposition leader Alexei Navalny used to be a member of this party, and but he was expelled allegedly for expressing his far-right views. Navalny himself, though, claimed that he was expelled because he wanted to become a leader, and the leader, Grigory Yavlinsky, didn't want that. So, apart from its liberal stance, Yabloko is also known for its numerous conflicts inside the Russia's opposition circles. So they were always criticizing basically their allies. But running up to 2026, Yabloko is, was at least, the only opposition force in Russia, the only opposition party in Russia, still in the legal field, and the one which has expressed its criticism against the ongoing invasion in Ukraine.
1: So they've been around for a long time, longer than Putin has
2: indeed
1: been in charge. Have they ever been blocked before from elections?
2: There have been attempts to block them, but since 1993, Yabloko has run with its candidates for every election in the State Duma. Sometimes they were blocked from participating in elections of Russian governors. Their candidates were dismissed. But if we're talking State Duma parliamentary elections, Yabloko has been participating since it was founded in 1993 in every election.
1: Okay. And now let's talk about the name, because when I search Yabloko, I see politicians, political party members with green apples. You see their supporters with green apples. What is the significance of a green apple.
2: That's right.
1: In so, this political party.
2: You see, Yabloko is actually some sort of an abbreviation from the names of the founding fathers of the party. As I've already mentioned, they were Grigory Yavlinsky, Yuri Boldyrev, and Vladimir Lukin. So to, altogether, they form the first initials of their last names, form an abbreviation YABL in Russian. And therefore, the journalists back in 1993 coined the name Yabloko and started to call it a fruit party, a fruit block first, because Yabloko is the Russian for apple.
1: And how popular is Yabloko in Russia?
2: It used to be very popular back in the 90s. Well, got millions of votes during the elections in 1993, 1995, even in 1999. They were quite popular, doing quite well. But since 2003, they have not been able to pass the threshold of first 3%, then 5% to have their members of parliament in the state Duma. So they were not in Duma for more than 20 years. And its popularity has decreased since. It, of course, it always attracted some attention during every election. But this time, something went really different. So before, as I've already mentioned, Yabloko was mainly supported by like those old liberals, like people who were in opposition, who were around politics since the 90s, or those who were like voting for them out of habit. This time, as it became really the one and the only anti-war force, which clearly has been saying for a long time that they oppose this war, that they want it to end as quick as possible, and they think that this invasion was a huge mistake, and talking about the human toll, talking about how it actually crushed the Russian economy, they gained quite a popularity. Okay. And for the first time in many years, even though all the protests are basically banned in Russia, hundreds of Moscovites came to support them once the court was deciding whether Yabloko would be or would not be allowed to run. And for the whole day, hundreds of people who gathered around the Russian Supreme Court were standing there and not going away, even though the police was trying to disperse the crowd.
1: Yeah.
2: I think that the Kremlin has seen this surge of popularity, this increasing attention to Yabloko as an anti-war force in Russian politics, then they decided they would not take the risks to allow it to participate in the election.
1: And since the election results, what has been the reaction, both from Kremlin and Kremlin critics?
2: Well, the Kremlin says that at least Vladimir Putin says that this election and the support for the United Russia Party clearly showed that our Russian people support the politics now, support the heroes of war, as the president puts it, and he tries to, as I've already mentioned, show it as a result of a referendum, basically on the question whether we should fight and keep fighting or we should go for a peace agreement. And talking about the reaction from the opposition, both inside the country and in exile, the main narrative would be that the election was rigged. Just to be clear, these elections were for 3 days, and independent observers are mostly deprived of their rights and legal possibilities to oversee the process. And even with we're talking that there were no anti-war parties on the ballot, Russian government has made everything in their possibilities, everything they could to make those voters who work for the government or who work in the government-owned companies to come to the polling station, so to vote online on the first day, to control the turnout and to control the vote for themselves. And according to some independent analysts who looked at the results, they came to the conclusion that real support for the United Russia Party is not 57% as the central election claim it is, but something around 34, 40% maybe. And the real turnout is much, much lower than the one which has been announced by the Central Election Committee. The latter is like around 60% as well.
1: Thank you, Sergei. That was Sergei Goryashko of BBC Russian. That's all from me, Veronika Amidi, and the rest of the Fifth Floor team. 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
5: This week, we saw a rare coming together of the Washington Press Corps. From WNYC in New York, this is On the Media. I'm Brooke Gladstone.
6: No TV coverage of President Trump today. No still photographs either. It's an act of solidarity over Trump's selective White House media ban.
7: The media outlet's attorney, Ted Boutros, said that our key witness is President Trump himself, because he is making our case for us.
8: There's something wrong with a country that can allow people to write purposely negative stories. Now, if they want to write them, that's fine. But I don't have to let them into the people's house.
9: I think in the end, he is saying that the White House is my castle, and I can let in who I want, and I can throw out who I want.
5: With the ban lifted for now, this battle may have been won, but the president's war on the press continues. It's all coming up after this.
10: Live from NPR News in Washington, I'm Windsor Johnston. Hurricane Nolo is making its way toward Hawaii with heavy rain and dangerous surf threatening the Big Island. President Darren Montalvo is filling sandbags after hearing how much rain could fall.
11: And I was like, what? We better do this then. That's a lot of rain.
10: Across the Pacific, Hurricane Polo is moving toward Mexico's Baja California Peninsula. Forecasters warn it could bring dangerous surf and heavy rain to the region. Along the East Coast, millions of people are bracing for a nor'easter that's expected to bring strong winds and coastal flooding this weekend. President Trump will travel to Tennessee today to watch a highly anticipated college football matchup. Jackie Sieber of member station WUOT reports the visit is stirring mixed reaction from students.
12: Trump's presence comes as the University of Tennessee's campus is already teeming with activity for ESPN's College Game Day show. Student Cooper Dabbs participated in festivities hosted by ESPN.
13: This is going to be a great environment. I think we have a good shot at winning if, you know, the fans help out.
12: Student Amber Henderson looks forward to the game, but has reservations.
14: I don't think that the game is about football anymore. I think it's more so about, like, politics.
12: Fans are expected to see heightened security as they enter the stadium. For NPR News, I'm Jackie Sieber in Knoxville.
10: Iran says it's presented the U.S. with a 7-day proposal to reopen the Strait of Hormuz and end hostilities in the waterway. NPR's Adil Al-Shalchi reports the Iranian foreign minister says Tehran would be ready to execute the plan as soon as the Trump administration accepted.
15: Iranian foreign minister Abbas Araghchi told reporters that Iran was ready to execute a 7-day plan to begin talks about its nuclear program if the U.S. accepted. The proposal is very close to a memorandum of understanding that the two countries agreed upon in June. That agreement established a framework for the U.S. to lift a naval blockade, ease sanctions, and free up Iranian assets in return for reopening the Strait of Hormuz and going back to talks about Iran's nuclear program. The U.S. has not responded publicly to the proposal. In his speech to the U.N. General Assembly, President Trump said that Iran should accept a deal or face, quote, annihilation. Adil Al-Shalchi, NPR News, Istanbul.
10: Tech giant OpenAI says its agents access public information on U.S. government websites, including those of the Census Bureau and the Securities and Exchange Commission. Researchers also say an agent tried and failed to break into an Education Department website. OpenAI says it's found no evidence of stolen credentials or a data breach. The company is reviewing the activity as it investigates cases where its AI systems acted in unexpected ways. This is NPR News. American farmers closely watch Chinese President Xi Jinping's visit to the White House this week. They've lost billions of dollars in sales to China as a result of President Trump's tariffs. South Dakota Public Broadcasting's Jackson Dirks reports from a farm outside of Sioux Falls.
16: And he put it into the combine.
17: Farmer Jeff Thompson is giving a tour of his soybean field. These beans could be affected by conversations happening half a country away, and Thompson is hoping for positive developments.
16: You know, keep dialects open and level heads both ways.
17: When disputes have gone south, China stopped purchasing U.S. soybeans. About 30% of South Dakota soybeans go to China, meaning producers here feel trade disruptions caused by tariffs. Another farmer, Kevin Scott, says it's not the producer's fault.
18: It was government relations that were not great.
17: President Trump has won South Dakota by double-digit margins in the last three elections. For NPR News, I'm Jackson Dirks in Sioux Falls, South Dakota.
10: Mortgage rates increased this week. Freddie Mac says the average rate on a 30-year fixed mortgage reached just over 7%, up from 6.9% last week. That raises monthly payments for buyers and may keep some homeowners from selling if moving would mean giving up a lower rate. A bond market sell-off has helped push rates higher. Investors are demanding higher returns on bonds amid inflation concerns, and mortgage rates tend to rise with them. I'm Windsor Johnston, NPR News, in Washington.
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5: From WNYC in New York, this is On the Media. Micah Loewinger is out this week. I'm Brooke Gladstone. So, the event, long awaited but seemingly inconceivable, finally happened.
20: Tonight, in an unprecedented and escalating challenge to a free press, President Trump declared a ban on three news organizations, CNN, MS Now, and Politico.
5: No, not that. This.
21: So the latest development here, the other members of the so-called TV pool, NBC, CBS, ABC, and Fox News networks, say they will not step in to fill the duty CNN was previously assigned to provide of White House TV coverage today as the president prepares to attend the UN General Assembly here in New York City.
6: No TV coverage, no still photographs either. It's an act of solidarity over Trump's selective White House media ban. Can a president who craves cameras survive in visibility?
5: We'll get to the solidarity later, but first a quick refresher on the TV press pool. For reasons of efficiency and space restrictions, pool members rotate coverage of the president in tight spaces like the Oval Office, Air Force One, on trips to Mar-a-Lago and such, and then share their video with the rest of the press corps. Now, per a judge's order, CNN and MS Now and Politico are allowed back in the White House. A 14-day reprieve as their case moves through the courts. As of this writing Friday, it seems that the White House TV press pool boycott of the president has ended. And while the uproar has dialed down for now, it's left us with a lot to learn and ponder. For instance, the depth and breadth of the president's loathing of the media. Here he is on his first campaign trail in Atkinson, New Hampshire.
22: They're scum. They're horrible people.
5: In Mount Pleasant, South Carolina.
22: Absolute scum. Remember that. Scum. Scum.
5: His February 16th, 2017 post-election White House press conference.
22: Tomorrow they will say, Donald Trump rants and raves at the press. I'm not ranting and raving. I'm just telling you, you're dishonest people. But I'm not ranting and raving. I love this. I'm having a good time doing it.
5: Does he ever? And he soon followed up with an infamous post labeling the press the enemy of the American people, thereby joining the historic ranks of others who've used the same phrase, like Goebbels and Hitler, Lenin and Stalin, Mao Zedong and Robespierre.
23: So today, just hours after President Trump called fake news an enemy of the people, his administration refused to allow several reporters into an off-camera, on-the-record session with Press Secretary Sean Spicer. Those outlets included CNN and the New York Times.
5: Now, what he did last week, he's done before, just less extreme. In 2018, he kicked CNN's Jim Acosta out of the White House after a few exchanges like this.
0: Mr. President, that's enough.
1: Mr. President, I had one other question, if I may ask, on the Russia investigation. Are you concerned that you may have
0: I'm not concerned about anything with the Russian investigation because it's a hoax.
1: Are you?
0: That's enough. Put down the mic. You are a rude, terrible person. You shouldn't be working for CNN.
5: But a court order restored Acosta's credentials. In the president's second term, he pushed the envelope even further on personal insults aimed with particular malice at women, like Bloomberg News White House correspondent Catherine Lucey asking about the release of the Epstein files.
2: Quiet, Biggie.
5: He gloried in sliming ABC's Rachel Scott, who in his eyes had another black mark against her being, you know, black.
2: Most
0: obnoxious reporter in the whole place. Let me just tell you, you are an obnoxious, a terrible reporter. And it's always the same thing with you.
5: And CNN's Caitlin Collins. Just because.
0: You are the worst reporter. No wonder CNN has no ratings because of people like you. You know, she's a young woman. I don't think I've ever seen you smile. I've known you for 10 years. I don't think I've ever seen a smile in your face. You know why?
5: Trump expelled the Associated Press from the People's House.
3: Twice yesterday, officials banned Associated Press reporters from covering events in the White House. Press Secretary Karoline Leavitt says it's because the AP has declined to call the Gulf of Mexico the Gulf of America.
5: A court ordered AP's White House return while the case is litigated, still is. Meanwhile, Defense Secretary Pete Hegseth imposed unworkable restrictions on Pentagon reporters, pulling credentials of those who wouldn't comply, pretty much all of them. But he was thwarted again by a judge. So he dug in, closing journalists' on-site offices and ending free access to the building. And he's also appealing. On Monday, far-right Newsmax tried to cover Trump cutting the ribbon on his new helipad, but his words were lost in the whir and the whine of an idling helicopter.
24: Okay, so there is no microphone because the pool cameras aren't there. So maybe, Tim, this is one example of it backfiring just a little bit. Obviously, the ramifications are right here. Can't hear what the president's saying.
5: The White House tried to seize back the narrative with the launch of Trump TV on YouTube. Next day, a Bulwark reporter responded with a piece titled, "I watched 6 hours straight of Trump TV. Please help me." What's most striking about the president's latest attack on the press corps isn't so much the extreme nature of it. It was the press corps' reaction to it. Corps, as our executive producer Katja Rogers observed, is a strange word to apply to such a disparate and disorderly cohort. Is there a line that once crossed can actually draw them together? Back in 2009, in Barack Obama's first term, no doubt still smarting from the relentless stream of snarky suspicions Fox News pundits raised about his birthplace, he tried to exclude Fox News from a TV network pool interview with Kenneth Feinberg, the Treasury Secretary's executive pay czar. Fox's usual foes, the so-called lamestream media, rallied to its defense. But these alliances are quite rare and short-lived. This one is different.
25: The first question that came to my mind when I was reading about this is, why now?
5: Micah and I discussed it and thought you might want to listen in, so we recorded it.
25: Why is the White House press pool standing together? Why not sooner? In the first Trump administration, we had on the press critic Jay Rosen, who in 2017 had this blog post called "Send the Interns." You know, this is just a year into the first Trump administration.
5: And "Send the Interns" was about don't cover Trump. He lies all the time. We have to bring his words to the American people, I suppose. So send the interns. Don't waste resources on covering a congenital liar.
25: Exactly. Why are you sending your star reporters to sit in a room and do battle with him and inevitably come out looking humiliated, called terrible names, lied to. Why are you not taking your best reporters and having them do investigative work? Anything other than just giving this man a platform to say whatever he wants. And finally, 9 years later, it seems in a very roundabout way, after quite a bit of damage done to our country and the institution of journalism, they finally stood up. Why now?
2: Well, the media, like politicians, they tend to have one ear to what's going on among the public. They don't want to get too far ahead. They don't want to get too far behind. What is permissible? What will hurt their credibility? What won't? And Trump, given that he is less popular than he has ever been, given that he is more extreme, more off the wall than he's ever been, given that there's really no place to go anymore,
25: yeah,
2: I think it had to happen eventually, and now was as good a time as any.
25: Yes, you know, it's funny. I was thinking about that moment at the end of The Wizard of Oz where Dorothy realizes that she can go back to Kansas whenever she wants.
2: I love this.
25: And is it Glinda, the sort of benevolent sorceress?
2: The Good Witch of the North.
25: The Good Witch says, you had the power all along.
4: You've always had the power to go back to Kansas.
7: I have.
8: Then why didn't you tell her before?
4: Because she wouldn't have believed me. She had to learn it for herself.
25: And that's all fine and good for the end of a movie, but why did it take 9 years to get to this point?
2: I think that it takes a certain amount of courage, because if you say, we're going to boycott, you've just shown that you are not independent actors, but a block. This is a block, obviously, to protect the future of journalism in this country, to keep accountability alive. The stakes are enormously high, but they risked playing into a Trump narrative. Also, their bosses want them to compete. They want to offer a unique product. This undermines that whole business model. So there are lots of things arguing on the other side, but how enormous did the stakes have to be before the press realized that, as you say, and I really love this, they had the power all along?
25: I think by banning MS Now, CNN, and Politico, he sort of forced them to see themselves as a group, as a coalition, which is the very thing that they have failed to do thus far. And I think a great bit of his success has been divide and conquer. He goes after each outlet one by one. He sues each one by one. He asks the reporter, where do you come from? I hate that outlet. He has different names for each one. But by lumping them together, he's laid out the carpet. He did the work that they didn't want to do, which was come forward as a unified front. For instance, with the Pentagon press corps, they months ago gave up their access to the Pentagon because they refused to sign on to a new list of rules that would restrain their ability to ask officials questions outside of certain specially handled scenarios.
2: I mean, it was pretty extreme. I think that the Hegseth restrictions that you had to sign was the practice run for what we have now. And I'm really curious to see what comes next.
25: I do think that all of this bullying, all of this aggression towards the press has worked. I think that he has succeeded in making these outlets and these journalists feel puny. In a way, they have internalized many of the insults that he has spewed at them over the years. And I think that in effect, they have kind of obeyed in advance. They have sort of ceded the power they had all along because they were afraid to wield it. They were afraid to make a stand. And as much as I want to, you know, celebrate this moment and this bit of progress, I think it's also worth taking stock of the failure to this point.
2: I think we should. I think I see the cause, just a little sliver of disagreement here. I don't know if they internalized the idea that they were the scum of the earth or slime. I think that the press was in a prolonged state of utter confusion over the fact that the former ideas about civil discourse had gone up in smoke, that the chess game that the press and the powerful play, according to certain rules, Trump just threw the board over. And they didn't know what to do. They didn't come up with any new rules. Maybe that's what we're seeing the beginning of.
25: One of the ironies of all this is that Trump's obsession with how he's covered and his ratings on the broadcast networks, it's kind of imbued some of these outlets with more importance. His narcissism, his impulse to put the news media at the center of the story, like right now, by trying to ban these outlets, he's giving them more viewership. He's giving them more power. He's giving them more authority. Last year, if he had banned these outlets, I think it would have provoked a much bigger response in the news. But I think it would have instilled in me much greater fear.
2: You think it would have triggered a bigger response in the news than there is now? I think it's pretty big. The press are having a field day with this.
25: I just think that the aura of the story is really different. There was a moment where it felt like his power was limitless, in large part because everyone around him was playing along. And what feels different about this moment is that the will to play along is
2: waning.
25: It's waning. It's not quite there. And so even though this is the action of a would-be dictator, it's not quite as frightening because it just seems like he has no other moves left. He looks desperate.
2: It's kind of funny, isn't it?
25: It is kind of funny. I mean, the joke's on us, really.
2: Back in my theater days, I was in a play by John Webster. It's a 17th century play called The White Devil, believe it or not. And there was a line I remember, the character spit against the wind and the filth returned in his face.
25: I love that.
2: Coming up, turns out size matters when it comes to press freedom. This is On the Media.
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2: This is On the Media. I'm Brooke Gladstone. So, as we know, a judge this week temporarily restored Politico's, MS Now's, and CNN's access to the White House press room. But on Thursday, the White House had yet to formally agree to allow CNN back into the press pool, even though it was on rotation. So, no TV networks were there to document Trump's evening event with China's Xi Jinping. By Friday morning, CNN, along with
5: with the rest of the press pool was airing footage of she and Trump outside the White House, and CNN anchor Pamela Brown assured her viewers,
23: CNN's access to the White House has been restored, and the TV pool appears to be functioning as normal.
5: Ban or no ban, the president does have a certain amount of, let's call it, latitude in choosing who gets to cover events in smaller, arguably non-public spaces. As of Friday, there had been no event in the tight confines of the Oval Office or Air Force One. So we don't know whether he will choose to exclude CNN or MS Now if they come up in the pool rotation and possibly trigger another TV pool boycott. So we've called on legal experts for clarification. Roger Parloff is a senior editor at Lawfare. He regularly live posts court cases and hearings, and he was watching the initial hearing on Wednesday and then on Thursday for the government's response. Welcome to the show, Roger.
10: Thank you, Brooke. Really appreciate your having me.
5: The Justice Department lawyer arguing the president's case was Michael Velchick. That's a name actually familiar to some of us. Last year, the Boston Globe reported that when he was a student at Harvard, he wrote a paper for his Latin class from the perspective of Adolf Hitler, and in a separate email to a friend said that Mein Kampf was the, quote, favorite book I've read this year. What can you tell me about Judge Kelly or the lawyer for the media outlets, Theodore Boutrous?
10: Judge Kelly, I spent a fair amount of time with. I covered the Proud Boys case every day, so I forget how many months that was. I think he's a very good judge. He's a Trump appointee, but he was very down the middle in that case. He's very deliberative, possibly to a fault. It took some time sometimes, but he wants to get things right. In those cases, he gave very stiff sentences after the defendants were convicted of seditious conspiracy and, in one case, a lesser crime. Enrique Tarrio, he sentenced to 22 years, if you remember.
5: Right.
10: More pertinent, he handled the Jim Acosta case in 2018 during the first Trump administration, which was a very similar, if much smaller in dimension, type of case. So that gave us some feeling for where he was coming from.
5: He ruled in Acosta's favor, and Acosta got his White House credentials back. Anything to say about Theodore Boutrous?
10: In fact, he was in that case as well. He was CNN's attorney there. He's been in a lot of the pertinent cases. He's one of the premier First Amendment litigators in the country, especially appeals. Yeah, I've seen him in a zillion things.
5: Tell me how the Trump Justice Department justified the ban. You say it was really a post hoc reconstruction of what actually happened.
10: Yeah. President Trump announced this ban suddenly at 3:04 p.m. in a tweet on Friday, and it went into effect the next morning. The reasons he gave were that these were fake news outlets, which is his term for outlets that are critical of him. But then 4 days later, the day before the temporary restraining order hearing, the government gave its response, and they made two pivots. They tried to convert this to a national security issue. They claimed that these three publications had allegedly published sensitive and classified information, although they also went back to the falsehood theme. And then they issued three letters retroactively. They were odd letters. No human being signed them. They were signed by the White House press office. There was no letterhead.
5: One of the peculiar things about these letters is that the press passes were withdrawn on last Saturday morning, but the letters were sent this week, and they said, you have an opportunity to respond and push back against these allegations by 5 p.m. on Friday. So actually way too late. You say that's post-deprivation due process. Now, can we talk a little bit about the national security claim they made? Because these articles that the Justice Department cited covered the war with Iran
2: FBI Director Kash Patel, and the construction of Trump's White House ballroom. Some of these stories contained no classified information and had no relation to national security whatsoever. And we've since learned that one of the stories that the Justice Department used to justify banning Politico was based on an authorized background briefing given by a, quote, senior administration official. Speculation is that it was J.D. Vance. You point out that many of these articles weren't even written by those reporters with a press pass.
10: Yes, and actually Judge Kelly brought that out in his ruling, too. These letters named for each publication maybe three or four stories they were taking issue with. And very often they were not written by people with press passes, which draws into question the whole theory that the remedy has anything to do with the alleged problem. And in two of those cases, the story in question that had been written by somebody with a press pass...
2: Was that CNN's Betsy Klein?
10: Yes. Her story, written back in January... She had had her press pass renewed this June, 5 months later, months before her press pass and everyone else's at CNN was pulled. So it didn't make any sense. It was obviously post hoc. It was obviously pretextual. And Judge Kelly said that as well.
2: Let's get to the constitutional protections that these news outlets rely on. The press doesn't have unlimited entitlements. They can't enter a building where officials work just because they're journalists. They need special passes. But what about the Brady briefing room in the White House? It's a theater that's used for press conferences, and obviously the press is invited in. It's called a non-public forum. You need a press pass so you can be credentialed. The Secret Service looks at you, but once you get it, you really can't be deprived of it because of what's called viewpoint discrimination, which is First Amendment protected. But these reporters were also barred from the Brady press room. Does that have particular significance?
10: Yes, because the Brady press room is clearly, as you said, a non-public forum. In First Amendment jurisprudence, judges have developed a series of concepts to describe the spectrum of behavior we're confronted with. So at one end of the spectrum, you would have a public park with a soapbox, and anybody could get up on the soapbox. But there are other forums where people speak and have some First Amendment protection, but less, like a public airport. And so you have the traditional public forum, a limited public forum, a designated public forum, and then this non-public forum. That's sort of what the Brady press room is. And this has been implicit, at least since 1977 ruling involving a reporter named Robert Sherrill. It doesn't specifically talk about that press room, but it says that even though there are First Amendment and Fifth Amendment rights associated with the right of a White House correspondent to get a press pass and not to have it taken away, it's been given among all the judges, at least in the District of Columbia, that the Brady briefing room, where a lot of bona fide journalists are invited in, you could not exclude somebody based on viewpoint discrimination or as retaliation for First Amendment protected speech. And by depriving somebody of their whole hard pass as a type of viewpoint discrimination, as was obviously done here, it's not really contested, would violate those principles. And in fact, what the government said in its response brief is that it believes that D.C. Circuit law on this subject, going back all the way to 1977, so that's 49 years, needs to be overruled. It wants to ultimately take the position at the Supreme Court level that all of this law is mistaken, and the White House is not a forum in any respect, and the president can let in whoever he wants and, more importantly, exclude whoever he wants.
2: Right now, the Brady briefing room is where those of us who watch those things on C-SPAN or elsewhere see the reporters in their designated seats.
10: That's right. And also, there's that area on the North Lawn where people stand up and you see them speaking there. There's a lot of other spaces. the more controversial spaces are the ones that are
2: little.
10: Yeah, exactly.
2: And that brings me to my next question, because when you look at the president's ban last year of the Associated Press from the Oval Office, much smaller than the briefing room, and Air Force One, even smaller, because the wire service wouldn't refer to the Gulf of Mexico as the Gulf of America. So this case was different. Explain why.
10: Well, first of all, that case is still being litigated, so the outcome of that case we still don't know. We did get a D.C. Circuit ruling, an emergency stay motion. That ruling, which is unpublished and is supposed to be non-precedential, did go in the direction the government would like.
2: By non-precedential, you mean it wouldn't serve as a precedent?
10: That's right. It's not binding on Judge Kelly, though he might, you know,
2: consider
10: I'm sure
2: it.
10: He would pay attention to it. In that case, the majority, it was a split decision, 2-1. It's a panel of 3 judges. The 2 judges said that these smaller spaces, the Oval Office, Air Force One, that this is not a forum at all, and that he is free to exclude people even for arbitrary reasons, including retaliation. There was a dissent by Judge Pillard that said that that was inconsistent with all prior precedents, and that case is still being litigated. The reason the majority in that case ruled the way they did, earlier I mentioned this spectrum.
2: The soapbox in
10: yes.
2: the park, the airport,
10: yeah.
2: and the briefing room,
10: right.
2: and then the little tiny space like Air Force One.
10: And further to the far end of that spectrum is the president inviting one individual into his office for a one-on-one interview. So, you know, if President Trump invites Maria Bartiromo into his office for a one-on-one, that doesn't mean he also has to invite Jim Acosta or you or me. That's not a forum at all. And everyone agrees with that. In fact, that same 1977 ruling, Sherrill actually sort of says that in passing, that obviously he can speak to individually, one-on-one, whoever he chooses.
2: You know, it's interesting because during the Obama administration, for a while, he was holding lunches with a selected group of correspondents, and those excluded really got mad, and so he discontinued those lunches.
10: That's, again, the fuzzy ends of this spectrum.
2: Right.
10: But anyway, the majority panel in that stay ruling thought these White House pool areas, the Oval Office and the Air Force One, were more analogous to the one-on-one get-together than they were to the Brady briefing room.
2: So what did we learn from all this about Trump's long-term designs on the precedent set in Sherrill v. Knight?
10: Yeah, well, his lawyers were explicit in their response papers that they want Sherrill overruled. Judge Kelly has no choice but to follow it. It's binding precedent. Even the D.C. Circuit panel can't overrule it. It would have to be the en banc D.C. Circuit, which means the full court, about 11 judges, active judges, or it would be the Supreme Court. So that sounds like the direction they're going.
2: Draw the bead on this one. What is Trump saying?
10: I think in the end, he is saying that the White House is my castle and I can let in who I want and I can throw out who I want and I can raise it to the ground as I have with 1/3 of it without consulting anybody. It's his castle. I think that's the takeaway.
2: So do you think this was a well thought out litigation plan?
10: I'm speculating here, but no. It has the appearance more of a tantrum, which after the fact, the lawyers came in and tried to spruce it up, and we've seen that pattern in the past.
2: Okay. Roger, thank you very much.
10: Thank you, Brooke.
2: Roger Parloff is a senior editor at Lawfare. Coming up, are legal precedent and constitutional principles and protections really enough to shield the freedom of the press? This is On the Media.
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15: 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Alabama Humanities Alliance. Presenting the 2026 Alabama Colloquium Series, including a celebration of Alabama music on October 19th at Birmingham's Lyric Theater. Honorees include Emmy Lou Harris and Will Kimbrough. Info at alabamahumanities.org.

0: bill that prevents disabled voters from hiring people to help them out. We take a look at some of the challenges that disabled voters face in Alabama. All of that at APR.org.
1: This is On the Media. I'm Brooke Gladstone. So it was some 60 years ago that Robert Sherrill, the Washington correspondent for The Nation, was denied a press pass. 11 years later, the D.C. Circuit Court of Appeals ruled that Sherrill had not been given due process and that the First Amendment limited the right of the White House to arbitrarily deny a press pass to a journalist.
2: This Sherrill case was really just sort of sitting out there and never had gotten a whole lot of attention.
1: Sonia West is a professor of the First Amendment at the University of Georgia School of Law.
2: So even people who practice in this space, who know a lot about the rights of the press, Sherrill was just not a case that we talked about. I don't think I really even taught it in my media law classes. And I think a lot of people also think, sure, I can't just walk into the press briefing room and say, I have a few questions for the president, so why can't they kick out anybody that they want to kick out? But that's not how the law works. And I think when you think about it a little bit more, it becomes pretty clear how it can't be how the law works, because if we did it that way, then we would let the president simply have a so-called press pool in the White House that was completely just filled up of people who were giving him the kind of coverage that he really wanted. And that is not a press pool. And this fits very neatly within the First Amendment jurisprudence about once the government has established this forum where they say we are creating this space for expressive activity, then they cannot discriminate on the basis of viewpoint.
1: And President Trump tried to revoke Jim Acosta's pass in 2018 after a tense exchange. In 2019, he tried to suspend the pass of Playboy magazine's Brian Karam after an altercation in the Rose Garden. These cases have been covered in the media as First Amendment cases, but actually they got their press passes back because the courts ruled that their constitutional right to due process had been violated, right?
2: That is absolutely right. And it makes it kind of interesting to me why we are in the place we are today with what we saw going on this week, because we do now have this series of cases, multiple cases coming from the Trump administration, where the same basic facts have happened. They wanted to take away a pass from a reporter. The court told them you couldn't do this. And the reason they said is because you didn't provide the appropriate process. But I almost hesitate to say it, because the last thing I'd want to do is give the Trump administration a roadmap on how they could do this. But the truth is, this would be a much harder case if they had taken the steps that the courts in these cases, in Sherrill, in the Acosta case, in the Karam case, had told them. If they had said, here's the set of guidelines we're going to enforce, and then whenever the reporter did something that they didn't like, if they said, we are taking away your press pass because of X, and they point to something in the guidelines, give that reporter a chance to appeal or be heard about that, and then take it away, then we would be having a conversation about what was their true motive for doing this, right? Did they really take it away because of this neutral interest that was in these pre-announced guidelines?
1: Like national security?
2: Like national security. Or is this pretextual because you didn't like the coverage that we gave you? And that would be a harder discussion in the courts to have. But as they continue to just not provide this process, to me anyway, these seem like very easy cases.
1: Plus, if Trump hadn't said the quiet part out loud.
3: President Trump writing the following on Truth Social, quote, I am proud to announce that effective immediately, I am banning fake news CNN. MS Now, who recently changed their name from MSNBC due to lack of viewership and credibility, and Politico from the White House as a result of their constant reporting of fake news.
4: He goes on to write, media outlets shouldn't be able to constantly write or report fiction and lies when they're covering the President of the United States, the Trump administration, or the United States of America. Other fake news media outlets to follow. Thank you for your attention to this matter.
5: Ban now? Is there a particular reason?
6: No reason. No, just because. It's really just cumulative stories over the last 2 years. You get sick of it.
2: And in fact, the media outlet's attorney, Ted Boutros, he said this in court. He said that our key witness is President Trump himself.

0: himself because he is making our case for us that these passes were taken away because you didn't like our coverage. And that's the one thing you can't do.
1: And we do have a counter example from the Biden administration.
0: That's right. So the Biden administration apparently was listening to these cases where...
1: We should say that the Acosta and Karim cases were in Trump's first administration.
0: That's correct. And the Biden administration did the things that the judges in those cases said that you were supposed to do, which is they set out ahead of time accreditation standards that were considered to be neutral. In this case, what they said was you can get a White House press pass if you first get accredited by either the Supreme Court Press Gallery or the Congressional Press Gallery. It is a little bit odd, and I do think there could be reasons to challenge that this isn't the right way for them to do it. But nonetheless, they at least did some of the steps that the judges were telling, which is they told us ahead of time, these appear to be relatively neutral standards. They're not based on, are you a conservative-leaning news outlet or a liberal news outlet or what have you written about us in the past? And when we had a reporter who challenged this because they either couldn't or didn't want to be able to first go get that other accreditation, the court said, no, this was fine because you followed the standard and there was nothing viewpoint-based about who gets the passes and who doesn't.
1: You're referring to the Biden administration winning against Cameroonian journalist Simon Atiba, who lost his press pass, and the decision was upheld in court, probably because of lack of accreditation. And then there's Trudy Feldman, a freelancer who was suspended from the White House for 90 days in 2001 after she was caught going through a press aide's desk. So there are legitimate reasons a reporter can lose access to the briefing room.
0: Right, absolutely. The question is why and how the administration decides to go about doing this.
1: So when Defense Secretary Pete Hegseth essentially booted the Pentagon press corps from the building by trying to make them sign rules that would profoundly compromise the news gathering process, how does that apply here?
0: The issue there was a little bit different than what we've seen with these due process cases. There, they did try to give us the rules. In fact, that was the whole issue, is they wanted everyone to sign on to these credentialing rules. And basically, every news outlet refused and instead went to court challenging them. But there, the legal problem, at first anyway, was that the judge found that the standards the Pentagon had set out were too broad and too vague. And we care about laws being clear enough for us all to understand what kind of conduct is going to be allowed or not allowed in any area of the law. But much like with due process, we have an extra concern about what we call vagueness when it's the First Amendment, because if people can't clearly understand ahead of time what they're allowed to say or not say, what they're allowed to publish or not publish, we are at a great risk of a chilling effect. We're at a great risk of people simply choosing not to speak or not to publish things they have a constitutional right to say or to publish. So when we have a rule that is unclear, we call it unconstitutionally vague. And that is what the court decided with that initial Pentagon ruling, was that it wasn't a problem that they weren't telling us ahead of time. The problem was that the rules they had set out were too vague.
1: The president apparently wants the Supreme Court to overturn the precedent in Sherrill v. Knight. Do you think any of these cases will go to the Supreme Court?
0: So there's always two separate questions that are within that one question. The first question is whether someone will ask the Supreme Court to get involved in it. And then there's the question of whether the court itself will decide to take any action. So the first question is, will the Trump administration go to the Supreme Court? They like to go to the Supreme Court. They go to the Supreme Court frequently. I would not be surprised at all if we ended up seeing something eventually making its way to the court. The bigger question is obviously is whether anybody at the court would be interested in reevaluating the Sherrill case, of taking this. I feel like even if you were interested in exploring more closely the powers that the president has to control the access of the press to the White House grounds or Air Force One. This is not the best vehicle to have a real discussion about what exactly the boundaries may or may not be of when the president could do something like take away somebody's press badge.
1: So what do you think about the state of the free press in the U.S. and the strength of the legal protections that undergird it?
0: I've actually spent my whole career studying the constitutional and legal protections for the press. And long before the Trump administration, I was writing about how we were all a little overly confident about our legal press rights today, that there were more gaps in the protections than people realize, particularly when it comes to constitutional protections, that the truth is the Supreme Court has been very hesitant to embrace the idea that there might be unique rights and protections members of the press need in order to effectively do their jobs on our behalf, the jobs of checking the government and delivering to us newsworthy information.
1: Is that why the cases so often hinge on due process instead?
0: It is true that the court is very hesitant to certainly ever say that the press has additional rights that members of the public don't have. And something like this is a case that raises that issue, right? What we are talking about here are having special rules for the press and what those rules should look like. Now, in this case, I think we do have some basic First Amendment principles that are still at play, which is once they've created the forum, once they've given somebody liberty interest like a press badge, you can't just take it away based on viewpoint discrimination. But there are other situations where the Trump administration has pushed boundaries and shown us that we might not have all of the legal protections for the press that we think we need or we maybe thought that we have. Now, that being said, we have a lot of press freedoms and we have a very strong First Amendment.
1: But we see people getting picked up and cuffed and taken downtown for expressing free speech rights. In the Bush administration, somebody was arrested for wearing a T-shirt.
0: Oh, we have absolute issues still about all of our free speech rights, and we've definitely seen that in the Trump administration, all sorts of different ways that this administration has tried to limit our free speech rights. We've seen them looking at every possible lever they have as a way to try to weaken or undermine the press. And the law we have supporting the press has sometimes held, and sometimes it's not been as strong as we would like it to be.
1: So what would you propose as a remedy?
0: I, in particular, have an interest in the First Amendment's press clause because the Supreme Court's jurisprudence has, over the decades, put all of its focus on the First Amendment's speech clause. Our speech clause is incredibly powerful. It is robust. It gives us rights that we all enjoy. I think that's wonderful. But we also have in the First Amendment text that tells us Congress shall not abridge our freedom of speech or of the press. And the Supreme Court has honestly given very little to no emphasis on what that press freedom actually means.
1: Here's something that keeps me up at night. We always talk about how if Trump actually defied a judge's order, I mean, not just for a minute, like in this case, but for good, then we'd be in a constitutional crisis. On Thursday, reporters from MS Now, CNN, and Politico were still being barred entry to the White House after the judge ordered that they be let back in. The judge issued that order really early in the morning, and maybe the White House hadn't gotten the message by the time the reporters arrived. But if the timing had been different, would that have sparked a constitutional crisis? What would that have looked like? What would be the consequences of that?
0: Yeah, our system relies on the idea that when the federal courts speak, the other branches will respect what it is that they have said. And we've had certain times in our history where that has been challenged and certain times where we agree that we had a moment of constitutional crisis. One of the most famous ones was when a number of the southern states refused to follow the Supreme Court's ruling in Brown versus Board of Education and refused for a very long time to actually desegregate their schools, even though the Supreme Court had spoken. Now, in these cases, we haven't had the administration explicitly refuse to follow a ruling of the Supreme Court. So maybe not quite constitutional crisis yet, but just because we don't say it's a crisis doesn't mean that it's not serious. I think it is very serious when we have a federal judge issue a clear order and the White House chooses not to comply with it. It took a second trip back to court and more pressure before it looks like the system was going to hold. I don't think that's something we should just brush away. And again, so many of our legal principles get heightened when we're talking about First Amendment rights.
1: Yeah, you say that there's a special harm, that one thing that is looked at differently with the First Amendment is delay?
0: Yes. The courts have said that even a delay in your right to speak is in itself its own kind of First Amendment violation. And that concept is heightened when we are talking about the news. So if we have major news outlets who believe there is news reporting that they should be doing every day or every hour or every week that a government stops them from doing that, that is in itself its own special kind of harm. Even if the information comes out later, the delay itself was a moment in which our free press believed there was information that should have been published that we as the public weren't able to receive. And we saw this in the Pentagon Papers case where we had the New York Times under a federal injunction saying they could not continue publishing their stories about the Pentagon Papers that had been leaked in that case. And the Supreme Court took this very seriously. They acted incredibly quickly in that case because they knew it was a problem. Even if we were later going to get these stories, that simply the delay in speech was in itself its own kind of First Amendment violation. So I think that adds even more to what I consider the constitutional seriousness of a situation like this one if the Trump administration had continued to not obey the federal judge's order.
1: So when do we ring the alarm bell?
0: I don't know. I think there's a lot of alarm bells ringing. It's nice when it holds for a while. But yes, I definitely think we're keeping an eye on the moment, if it ever comes, where the administration doesn't follow what the Supreme Court says. But that doesn't mean we can all just shrug at these smaller moments of constitutional defiance by the Trump administration.
1: Sonia, thank you very much.
0: Thank you so much.
1: Sonia West is a professor of First Amendment law at the University of Georgia.
2: It's sick. I mean, there's something wrong with a country that can allow people to write purposely negative stories. Now, if they want to write them, that's fine. But I don't have to let them into the people's house.
1: That's the show. On the Media is produced by Molly Rosen, Rebecca Clark Callender, and Candace Wong. Travis Mannon is our video producer. Our technical director is Jennifer Munson, with engineering from Jared Paul, Sam Baer, and Greg Rippon. Eloise Blondio is our senior producer, and our executive producer is Katya Rogers. On the Media is produced by WNYC. Micah Lowinter will be back next week. I'm Brooke Gladstone.

0: new museum exhibit in the Mobile area takes a look at the life and times of the late singer and songwriter Jimmy Buffett. The show focuses on the influence his grandfather had as Buffett was growing up.
1: And Jimmy's grandfather would tell Jimmy all the adventures that he had. And Jimmy wanted to go.
0: APR Gulf Coast correspondent Lynn Olshue takes us there at APR.org.

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1: From NPR News in Washington, D.C., this is Weekend Edition. I'm Scott Simon. This hour, the U.S. Supreme Court rejects Missouri's redistricting map. Then NPR's Elena Moore with the Week in Politics. And we'll hear how rising interest rates affect housing. Also, a new movie set among ballroom dancers in Tokyo. The director of Hot Shan Shake Your Booty has dedicated the film to his mother, who says she likes the movie, except...
2: She's a ballroom dancer, and, you know, none of the actors were professional ballroom dancers. They had to train, and, you know, it takes years to actually be able to really do it. So I would say she can be critical about the dancing.
1: Ah, mothers. First, we have our newscast. Today is Saturday, September 26, 2026.
3: Live from NPR News in Washington, I'm Windsor Johnston. Tens of millions of people along the East Coast are in the path of a major storm. The forecast has already disrupted professional sports games, flights, and concerts. Now strong winds and heavy rain are moving into the region. NPR's Amy Held reports the nor'easter is forecast to bring major flooding as it parks itself off the coast.
4: An unusually early season nor'easter is upending the weekend from the Carolinas to New England. On Long Island in New York, Melissa Slavin says she's ready for 48 hours inside with her kids.
5: Buying extra groceries, preparing, rescheduling all the kids' sports.
4: Coastal flooding is forecast to be significant, widespread, and repeated. At the Jersey Shore,
6: take this storm seriously.
4: Mike Mangan is mayor of Manasquan.
6: There's going to be a lot of water in the streets for a long time.
4: Part of the problem, the system is lingering, says meteorologist Frank Pereira.
7: It's going to kind of sit there for a day or two through the remainder of the weekend, kind of looping around that area before it finally moves out early next week.
4: Tonight's moon is full, making for even higher tides and flooding. Amy Held, NPR News.
3: President Trump is traveling to Tennessee for a college football game today. NPR's Danielle Kurtzleben reports it's a matchup of two Southeastern Conference powerhouses, the University of Tennessee and the University of Texas.
8: The president has no other events on his schedule, so it's unclear how much he will be in campaign mode with midterms just over a month away. Solidly red Tennessee has no battleground House, Senate, or governor's races, though Texas's Senate race is considered a toss-up. Trump has worked to make sports a part of his brand this term, holding a UFC match on the White House lawn and attending several other sporting events, including the Super Bowl and the World Cup final. The university is offering half-price concessions, including alcohol, from 9 to 10 a.m. to incentivize fans to get in early for the noon game, which will have heightened security for the president's visit. Danielle Kurtzleben, NPR News, the White House.
3: Pope Leo received a warm welcome when he arrived in Paris on Friday as part of his four-day trip to France. NPR's Eleanor Beardsley reports crowds are gathering in the French capital where the pontiff will celebrate Mass.
9: The Pope is holding a Mass today at the Place de la Concorde. That is a symbol of the secular French Revolution. And there's more than half a million people who will come out for it. I'm heading there myself, and the crowds that are just going through the closed-off streets of Paris. The Pope's four-day trip includes 2 days in Paris, and then he will go to the shrine site of Lourdes. Then he will go to the eastern city of Metz, where he will give a speech that European leaders are expected to attend.
3: That's NPR's Eleanor Beardsley reporting from Paris. This is NPR News in Washington. Utah Valley University has released a report on the assassination of Charlie Kirk, showing lapses in security plans. Caroline Ballard of member station KUER reports the conservative activist was shot and killed on the school's campus last September.
10: The 157-page report by an independent investigator concluded that no one at UVU acted in bad faith or with willful disregard to others' safety. But while the university does have safety policies in place, the report found some of them were, quote, significantly inconsistent. The school did not complete a formal security assessment or have an event action plan, and it deferred critical decisions to Kirk's organization, Turning Point USA, including the choice to hold the event outdoors. Kirk's family said they plan to sue UVU and the state over security failures. Accused killer Tyler Robinson is set to stand trial for murder. For NPR News, I'm Caroline Ballard in Salt Lake City.
3: A federal appeals court has sided with the Pentagon in its fight with the AI company Anthropic. The court upheld a decision to remove Anthropic's Claude technology from military systems over national security concerns. The dispute began when Anthropic refused to lift restrictions on Claude's use in domestic surveillance and autonomous warfare. A separate federal judge ruled last month that another Pentagon effort to blacklist Anthropic was unlawful. That ruling remains in place for now. I'm Windsor Johnston, NPR News in Washington.
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0: This is Weekend Edition from NPR News. I'm Scott Simon. Thank you for being with us. When President Trump called for redistricting around the country last year, Republicans in Missouri were among the first to respond. And late yesterday, the Republican plan for Missouri was rejected by the U.S. Supreme Court. It's likely the last big redistricting ruling, with early voting already underway in midterm elections. It could be a small boost for Democrats in their effort to retake control of Congress. Jason Rosenbaum of St. Louis Public Radio joins us now. Jason, thanks so much for being with us.
1: Thank you so much for having me.
0: And Missouri Republicans had targeted one particular congressional seat currently held by a Democrat. Tell us about the district and what will happen now.
1: So Republicans targeted Democratic Congressman Emanuel Cleaver's Kansas City-based district. They split the heavily Democratic city into three largely rural districts, imperiling Cleaver's ability to win another term. The Supreme Court blocked that because citizens had gathered petitions to make the redistricting subject to voter approval, and that won't be decided until November 3rd, so the map can't be used in this election. Cleaver told me he was grateful that Missourians went through the referendum process.
2: The joy, I think, now is generated by the fact that the people won this battle.
1: And now Cleaver is the heavy favorite to win re-election in November.
0: And Jason, where does this leave redistricting nationally?
1: Well, remember, Trump started this rare mid-decade redistricting race. Usually it's done at the start of the decade. And with Texas and Florida and other states doing it, Republicans ended up with about nine more seats tilted their way across the country than Democrats. Without Missouri, it's down to eight seats. But of course, it'll still come down to how people actually vote in all those districts and hundreds more across the U.S. Republicans barely have a majority in the House. Every seat could be important.
0: And as I understand it, some voters will now be in different districts for the November election than they were for the primaries. How did that happen?
1: The Republican Secretary of State, Denny Hoskins, instructed that the GOP map must be used in the primary. He knew there was a petition initiative giving voters a say over whether to use it, but he decided very late in the process that citizens' initiatives do not apply to redistricting. So that's the map that was used in the primary, but the Missouri Supreme Court ruled that was incorrect and said that map was never in effect. The U.S. Supreme Court declined to intervene on that decision twice in the last month, and that led election officials to plan on the old map used in 2022 and 2024 for the November elections. But Republicans challenged that in federal court, which ruled in their favor, and that's how it got to the U.S. Supreme Court, though very late in the process.
0: And now the U.S. Supreme Court has ruled on this conflict between the other courts. So is the election in Missouri on track?
1: Yes. The U.S. Supreme Court said it's too late to go back to the Republican-drawn map. They said it would cause electoral chaos and the state should stick with the map used in 2024, even though it's different from the primary map. Local officials like Brianna Lennon, county clerk in Boone County, and that's home to Columbia, Missouri, are relieved. She said they'd already sent out thousands of absentee ballots to voters.
3: I did not realize until that opinion came down how much stress had been in my body that is now relieved. The fact that we can now confidently tell absentee voters that their vote will count, they can be confident that their vote will count and that the ballots are not going to change is a huge relief.
1: So election officials and Missouri voters have some finality going into November.
0: Jason Rosenbaum with St. Louis Public Radio. Thanks so much.
1: Thank you.
0: At the Republican National Convention in Dallas last month, ahead of the midterms, President Trump asked his supporters
4: to pretend that I'm on the ballot.
0: Some Republican candidates, especially in competitive races, don't have to pretend and are trying to step away from some of President Trump's most unpopular policies.
5: I've called for an immediate and successful end to the war in Iran so that families can see some relief at the pump and at the checkout line.
0: That's Ashley Hinson, the Iowa Republican running for the Senate, speaking at a press conference yesterday. NPR political reporter Elena Moore joins us. Elena, thanks so much for being with us.
6: Good morning, Scott.
0: 38 days until Election Day. What is increasing Republicans' worry over being associated with President Trump?
6: Well, you know, Democrats have been campaigning on the need to address rising costs throughout the midterm cycle. But I think that message only got louder once the war in Iran began. And Trump's defended his decision to go to war. But it's tricky for Republicans on the ballot this fall because the war is unpopular. You know, voters are worried about how the conflict is affecting the cost of gas and groceries. But this week, we did, as you said, we saw several GOP candidates who are running in these tight competitive races directly make that connection, like Ashley Hinson in Iowa. This message shift makes sense if you look at the polls, which show Republicans trailing Democrats on the generic ballot. And, you know, the latest NPR PBS News Marist poll has Democrats up by 12 points over Republicans.
0: And the shift in messaging is interesting, given the premium that President Trump puts on loyalty.
6: Oh, yeah. I mean, he's always put this emphasis on party loyalty. But, you know, he's kind of in a different era of his political career right now, you can argue. Trump is a lame duck, and he's also facing, like, you know, historically low popularity among voters, which is important to note because Trump has repeatedly, like you said, told voters to act like he's on the ballot this fall. And, you know, that's something that once again could put GOP candidates trying to appeal to moderates and independents in a tough situation.
0: The president hosted a three-day summit in Washington, D.C. with China's president Xi Jinping this week. What do you note about the visit?
6: Well, yeah, I mean, there was a lot of pageantry. You know, there was a big state dinner. Trump gave Xi a private tour of the South Lawn, and they literally rolled out the red carpet for his arrival. As for what came out of the meetings between China and the U.S., it doesn't appear to be much. The U.S. has said it's extending a trade truce with China for 2 months. But, Scott, there's still a lot of unanswered questions about what this relationship between these two countries looks like moving forward. For one, the summit comes amid rising concerns about what the U.S. and global leaders should do when it comes to regulating AI. But Trump has repeatedly pushed back on that, saying the U.S. needs to stay in competition with China. So, you know, likely more to come there. And we should also say Xi and Trump are expected to see each other two more times before the end of the year at different geopolitical events.
0: And a big story playing out in court this week after the president banned CNN, MS Now, and Politico from the White House. Where do things stand right now?
6: I mean, there was a lot of back and forth on this story throughout the week. A few days ago, a federal judge ruled that the White House had to give access back, at least temporarily. But the fight continues. As of last night, Friday night, the White House barred CNN from traveling aboard Air Force One today as the president goes to Tennessee for a college football game. And Scott, what makes this extra complicated is CNN was supposed to be the TV press pooler today. And that can really matter. You know, Trump has always had this love-hate relationship with the legacy news media. He rags on them, he says fake news, but every day the White House press pool plays a pretty big role in disseminating information about the president. They travel with him, they cover his events, and they quickly share video and audio that often ends up on national broadcasts. And at points this week, as several major news outlets boycotted doing pool duties or broadcasting that footage, it meant Trump, who is and has always been a showman, got less airtime.
0: NPR's political reporter, Elena Moore, thanks so much for coming in to see us today.
6: Thanks, Scott.
0: The world took note when President Trump told the United Nations General Assembly this week that he had asked himself whether to make a deal with Iran or, quote, do I annihilate the Islamic Republic? Do I drive them into hell with no chance of survival and no hope of future greatness or generations? Those words seem especially forbidding from a leader who can command armies to march and missiles to fly. On August 6, 1945, President Harry Truman told the world the United States had dropped the first atomic bomb on Hiroshima, Japan. It instantly killed an estimated 70,000 people. Some 40,000 more died later in Nagasaki, and tens of thousands more from radiation illnesses in the days, weeks, months, and years thereafter. In his speech announcing the nuclear attack on Hiroshima, President Truman called it a harnessing of the basic power of the universe and added cautions about protecting the world from the danger of sudden destruction. Nuclear weapons have not been used in war since, and Truman's successors have been pointedly measured when they talk about them. As President Ronald Reagan put it, a nuclear war cannot be won and must never be fought. And President John F. Kennedy ordered U.S. ships to blockade Cuba to prevent the Soviet Union from installing nuclear missiles in 1962. He told Americans, "We will not prematurely or unnecessarily risk the costs of worldwide nuclear war, in which even the fruits of victory would be ashes in our mouth." In 1974, President Gerald Ford told the UN General Assembly, "A very stark reality has tempered America's actions for decades and must now temper the actions of all nations. Prevention of full-scale warfare in the nuclear age has become everybody's responsibility. Today's regional conflict must not become tomorrow's world disaster." And in 2017, President Obama visited the Peace Park that now stands in Hiroshima and said, "Among those nations like my own that hold nuclear stockpiles, we must have the courage to escape the logic of fear and pursue a world without them." All strong words from presidents sworn to protect the United States. So strong and measured, they might have felt it wasn't necessary to add threats of annihilation and no chance of survival.

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2: I'm Windsor Johnston with these headlines. A major storm is battering parts of the East Coast this weekend. Forecasters say wind gusts could reach 65 miles an hour, bringing down trees and power lines. Heavy rain could cause flooding through Monday. In the Pacific, Hurricane Nolo is making its way toward Hawaii. Forecasters say parts of the Big Island could get up to 16 inches of rain. Off Mexico, Hurricane Polo has strengthened into a Category 5 storm. A hurricane watch has been posted for Baja California Sur. OpenAI says its models probed U.S. government websites while searching for public information. The company says the technology went beyond its instructions. OpenAI has notified the agencies and says it's investigating. I'm Windsor Johnston, NPR News in Washington.
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0: This is Weekend Edition from NPR News. I'm Scott Simon. The rising prices of fuel, groceries, everything else was reflected in the turbulent government bond market this week. Investors who lend money to the government are demanding bigger returns. That is driving up borrowing costs for everyone else. The average rate on a 30-year home mortgage, for example, jumped above 7% this week, the highest since President Trump returned to the White House. NPR Scott Horsley joins us. Scott, thanks so much for being with us.
4: Good morning, Scott.
0: The housing market was already in a slump. Could this make it worse?
4: It certainly doesn't help. If you go back to February, just before the Iran war began, the average rate on a 30-year home loan briefly dipped below 6%. And people were beginning to think this might be the year we'd see a rebound in the housing market. Instead, rates have moved in the opposite direction. And economist Anthony Smith, who's with Realtor.com, says that just makes it more expensive for anyone who's trying to buy a home.
5: There is definitely a psychological weight when you start getting into that 7% range. It's hard to adjust to, especially when this is typically the best time to buy during those fall to winter months.
4: We've just come through the spring and summer home buying season, which was pretty much a bust. Home sales in August were the slowest in 14 months. And when people aren't buying houses, they're also less likely to buy things like furniture and appliances.
0: And Scott, how are the 7% mortgage rates affecting sellers?
4: You know, high interest rates aren't great for sellers either. They are not cutting prices for the most part. Home prices have been climbing for more than 3 years now. But about half the homeowners who have a mortgage themselves are paying interest rates of less than 4%. And Smith says they're not eager to trade that for a 7% loan, so many are just staying put, even if they would really like to move.
5: If you don't have those pressures placed on you or a new job or anything like that, it gets a bit easier to rationalize and justify sitting at home a little bit longer.
4: Even though a lot of current homeowners feel stuck, for the limited number of buyers, there are more homes on the market to choose from that could put buyers in a stronger bargaining position if they're able to stomach these 7% mortgage rates.
0: And what's caused the mortgage rates to climb up so much?
4: Mortgages are typically pegged to the rate on 10-year government bonds, and that 10-year Treasury yield has jumped sharply in the last couple of weeks. It closed Friday just below 5.2%, which is the highest it's been in more than two decades. And the reasons for that are kind of a good news, bad news story. The good news is, even with these high rates, the U.S. economy has been resilient. Unemployment's low. Retail spending is solid. Big tech companies are still shoveling tons of money into artificial intelligence. The bad news is the Federal Reserve may have to tap the brakes even harder and raise interest rates even higher to bring inflation under control. Here's the way Fed Governor Michael Barr described it in a speech this week.
6: Economic growth is strong and the labor market is solid, but inflation is above our 2% target and not clearly trending toward target in a timely way.
4: Part of the challenge is the hottest parts of the economy, like the booming AI sector, are pretty much immune to these higher interest rates. It's the weaker parts, like housing, that get clobbered. And it looks like beatings will continue until morale improves.
0: And why is morale so weak if the economy is okay?
4: Because the cost of living is still high. It's going up faster than the average worker's paycheck, and rising interest rates just make things even more expensive for anyone who has to borrow money.
0: And NPR Scott Horsley, thanks so much.
4: You're welcome.
0: From now through the November elections, NPR's reporters are bringing us the Immigration Briefing, a weekly look at the Trump administration's immigration crackdown. This week, we focus on the expansion of detention centers managed by Immigration and Customs Enforcement. NPR's immigration correspondent Jasmine Garst joins us now. Jasmine, thanks so much for being with us.
7: Hi.
0: This week, you reported on ICE's huge expansion of its detention system. How's that going?
7: Yeah, so right now, ICE is the highest funded law enforcement agency in the U.S., and that's because they got $75 billion in additional funding last year. Now, listeners might remember that earlier this year, they started buying a bunch of warehouses to reconvert into detention centers, and they faced a ton of backlash for that. Now, let's fast forward to today. The government is selling most of those warehouses, but ICE is also detaining record numbers of people. They arrested about 100,000 people in July and August alone, according to DHS. And in order to house all those people, they need detention centers. So I'm going to play you a clip from the August earnings call for GEO Group, which is the private prison company, one of the main ones that ICE works with. This is CEO George Zoli. He's speaking to an investor.
8: They're at presently about 68,000. So they have another 30,000 or so more beds to go.
7: And so what you're hearing there is this push for expansion. We use documents attained by Project Saltbox, which is a nonprofit watchdog that tracks the expansion of ICE's power. And they show that Homeland Security signed construction contracts worth over $7 billion just this week to expand immigration detention in several states, New York, Texas, California. ICE also announced it's going to be expanding in Colorado, Washington, and Pennsylvania.
0: And while you were reporting on this expansion, you found out that ICE is looking into mobile detention facilities. What are those?
7: Right. So buried in all this paperwork about the expansion is a page about Pennsylvania, in which ICE says it's looking to create something called mobile detention facilities. And what they describe is like a network of vans that would follow agents into the field as they're making arrests. Here's Michael Wriston, a co-founder of Project Saltbox.
9: Very conspicuously missing from this description was, what are the standards for how long a person can be kept in a van? How are people using the bathroom? How are they feeding them?
7: We reached out to ICE multiple times and we did not get a response.
0: And do we know why Pennsylvania?
7: We think that it's because Pennsylvania is such a huge state in which a lot of police departments don't cooperate with ICE. So they can't hold detainees for the agency. But Scott, I think there's a bigger picture here, which is, you know, how vast and sweeping these immigration raids are that they would require a mobile detention unit. These aren't targeted operations in which ICE is going after someone with a criminal record. And the detention statistics show that. Right now, you have around 65,000 people in ICE detention, and around 70% of them have no criminal conviction.
0: And while we're speaking of detentions, there has been a lot of concern in recent days, in particular over excessive and even deadly use of force during ICE arrests and at detention centers.
7: Yes. So this week in Austin, Texas, a man named Wilber Rafael Garces Perez, 28 years old, was shot. He's part of a long list of civilians who've been shot by ICE agents. And there's been so much talk in the last year or so about agents wearing body cameras. Several states require that police wear body cameras. And, you know, ICE received $20 million for body cameras. And they themselves have said they have enough body cameras to put on all of their agents. And yet the shooting of Garces Perez, once again, we saw that the agent was not wearing one. And this keeps happening. Now, when it comes to detention, we are now at an unprecedented number of deaths in immigration detention centers, 58 deaths since Trump took office, and that's according to Homeland Security's own count.
0: NPR's Jasmine Garst, thanks so much.
7: Thank you.

0: It's been a month since a glacier and its bedrock collapsed into a river valley in the Himalayas, triggering flash floods. More than 7,500 people have died or cannot be found, and that includes workers who were trapped in a dozen hydropower plants built alongside the stretch of a river in Nepal, plants that are now buried. One tunneling expert, Arnold Dix, described it like this.
1: Like a bomb's gone off. It's removed the power stations from the surface, like they're just not there.
0: And as NPR's Dia Hadid reports, that's triggered scrutiny over how these projects are being built in the Himalayas.
2: Rescuers haven't found any survivors in one of the biggest hydropower plants that was buried under the mud. The Nepali Army estimates there are 50 people there. It's called the Upper Trishuli One and cost over $500 million. It was backed with hundreds of millions of dollars in loans led by the World Bank. It was under construction. Now, it's under the mud. These buried hydropower plants were built along the stretch of a steep river valley called the Trishuli.
3: This, in particular, is a really high-risk area to build dams, but nonetheless, the industry started there and it gained momentum.
2: Austin Lord works on disaster risk reduction in the Himalayan region at the Stimson Centre. Lord says the area is particularly vulnerable to glacial lakes bursting. And this was the third year in a row there had been deadly floods. But he says the momentum to build here began more than a decade ago because there were roads in proximity to the border with Chinese-administered Tibet, so supplies could easily come in.
3: It's an obvious choice for a hydropower developer, with someone looking through that lens.
2: But Lord and others argue that developers long diminished the chance of one-off events, which allowed them to greenlight projects that perhaps should not have proceeded at that scale or design.
3: I've called it strategic ignorance.
2: Experts also told NPR that developers typically did not account for the risk of building so many projects in the same area, which is why critics like Paranita Dundakar accused the World Bank of crafting a myopic risk assessment that allowed it to go ahead with the Upper Trishuli One project. She says it ignored the danger from the constant blasting and dynamiting of mountains to build these projects, including to carve out tunnels.
4: Imagine the amount of stressors at play when it's 12 dams across a single steep river basin in Himalayas.
2: The World Bank said in a statement that preventative measures were taken against floods, landslides and other events. The bank said it reflected evidence when the assessment was made in 2018. And experts do disagree on whether the constant building had an impact on the events of August 26 that led to devastating flash flooding. Deepak Gyawali is a hydropower engineer with the Nepal Academy of Science and Technology.
5: Dynamiting is almost nothing. It's like scratching on top of a skin, that's all.
2: Dynamiting in the Himalayas is like scratching your skin. Two scientific assessments suggest a different man-made problem was at play that triggered the flash floods in August. Global warming exacerbated the melting of a glacier in its bedrock. They snapped off in August, falling into the river valley, triggering flash floods. And it's unclear if any major backer took the rapidly changing climate into account for the Upper Trishuli One project. One major funder was the Asian Development Bank. In 2024, they dispatched independent experts who visited the site, and they reported that no climate resilience assessment was undertaken. The independent experts described that as a significant gap. The Asian Development Bank hasn't responded to NPR's question as to whether that assessment was ultimately undertaken. Dundakar, who is critical of this hydropower project, says the World Bank and other backers need to ask,
4: are they safe for the ecosystems and communities and the workers, or are we just putting them in danger over and over again? Where does the accountability lie?
2: Accountability for the dozens of workers who are now entombed in these hydropower plants. Advocates say they hope this devastating flood might prompt a rethink of how hydropower is constructed across the Himalayas. They're particularly worried about a massive hydropower plant and dam that China began building in Tibet last year. It's estimated it will provide power to 300 million people. Chinese authorities say the hydro project is safe, but in July, Chinese geologists reported that the dam was being constructed over an active fault line, risking the integrity of the project's infrastructure.
6: If something happens there, it is going to be a monumental disaster.
2: That's retired Indian ambassador Shyam Sadan, who served as the Prime Minister's special envoy for climate change. The Chinese project is being built near the border with India, One accident, he says, could wipe away downstream communities in his country. But even as India worries about the impact, it's building its own massive hydropower plant and dam just downstream. Dear Hadid, NPR News, Mumbai.

0: And you're listening to Weekend Edition from NPR News. Workers at thrift stores dig through boxes of donations and occasionally uncover a gem. Olivia Haseman-Walker is the manager of a bookshop on Portobello Road in London. That's run by the global charity Oxfam. Thank you so much for being with us.
1: Thank you for having me.
0: What did you find?
1: It was an antiquarian edition of To Kill a Mockingbird. And we're always on the lookout for beloved classics that might be valuable. They might be something special. And this one turned out to be a first edition, fourth impression.
0: Wow. And what kind of condition?
1: The book itself was in lovely condition. Pages aren't torn, pages aren't written in, unblemished. The dust jacket was a little bit torn, which suggests that perhaps it had been a reading copy. Somebody had loved it well and then decided to donate it to us.
0: And did you know immediately this is a pretty rare find?
1: Yeah, you have an idea in the back of your head. You're always looking for that thing that's going to be really interesting. And To Kill a Mockingbird is such an iconic book. And you can find out pretty quickly that it's a first edition. And then we did a little bit of research and kind of narrowed down exactly what it was and what it was worth.
0: Well, forgive me for being so coarse, but what is it worth?
1: It depends on the impression. It can go from thousands to tens of thousands of pounds. We're unable to say how much we eventually sold it for, but we're very happy with the price that we got for it.
0: British Library got it, right?
1: Yeah, they did. Oxfam has an online shop that's open to everybody across the UK to browse and buy. And that's where they spotted it. And they called us and said, can we come and have a look at it? Can we verify that it is what we think it is? Then they purchased it from us.
0: To Kill a Mockingbird, of course, is considered a classic here in the U.S. It's still taught in schools. What's the status in Britain?
1: Yes, very similar. We study it in high school as well, so I myself studied it. It's arguably just as beloved. We have a play adaptation of it on the West End at the moment in London as well, so the city's already thinking about To Kill a Mockingbird.
0: So is every day an opportunity to uncover another gem there at your bookshop?
1: Yeah. So how we work is that people just donate books to us and then we sell them to raise money for Oxfam. And particularly because of the area that we're in and the generosity of our community, we just get the most amazing things. We've had first edition Lord of the Rings. We've had early editions of Alice in Wonderland. Really classic books that we can then send to a new home and raise money for charity at the same time.
0: What kind of feeling do you get when you pluck one of these books?
1: Excitement. Yeah. The possibility of what it is. There's also a little bit of trepidation. You know, we research everything in-house. So we're the ones deciding, looking at what it's sold for in the past, looking at the condition of the book that we have in our hands at the moment, deciding what to sell it for. And there's always, you know, if it's going to sit on our shelves for the next 6 months, perhaps we've priced it a little too high. Or if it goes overnight, we know that we've perhaps priced it a little too generously. So we try to get the balance.
0: Totally personal question. I collect Graham Greene and V.S. Naipaul. Got any of them on the shelves?
1: Yeah, Graham Greene, absolutely. V.S. Naipaul, a little bit, but Graham Greene is the staple of our classics shelves.
0: Olivia Haseman-Walker, an Oxfam bookshop manager, of course, in London. Thanks so much for being with us.
1: Thank you.

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3: I'm Windsor Johnston with these headlines. Millions of people are in the path of a nor'easter that's hitting parts of the East Coast. The storm has knocked out power in parts.

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1: This is Weekend Edition from NPR News. I'm Scott Simon. Robert Kolker's new book is at once a tragedy, a mystery, and a testament to a family's love. It's a family who discovers that some of them have a time bomb ticking away in their genes and in their brains. Frontotemporal dementia, or FTD. Barb is the youngest. She has little memory of what her mother was like before she began to change. But she has seen what's happened to some of her older siblings.
2: Barb couldn't stop dwelling on what it would be like if it started happening to her. The signs would be subtle at first, a few random idiosyncrasies, saying the wrong thing in public, being oblivious to a friend in trouble. Barb would probably insist she wasn't changing at all. Everyone does. Next, she would start doing things the old her never would have done. She might have run red lights, tell off her boss, ignore her children, fall out of love with her husband. It would take some time, some tough conversations behind her back, but one day, the people closest to her would decide that she had become a completely different person. Would she even know it was happening?
1: The Vanishing Family, Love, Fate, and the Quest to End Dementia is by Robert Kolker, contributing writer at the New York Times Magazine, and he joins us from our studios in New York. Thank you so much for being with us.
2: Thank you, Scott.
1: Tell us about this family. In Pleasant Hills, Pennsylvania, the parents are Ollie and Jean. They're nine children, some of whose names we'll get to. They were happy, weren't they?
2: They were. The kids largely grew up in the 60s and 70s. The youngest, Barb, was a late-in-life baby who grew up in the 80s. There were nine of them in all in a middle-class community outside of Pittsburgh with a high-achieving, professional parent and a lot of the kids going on to graduate school. They were well-known in the community because they were a large family and because of their accomplishments.
1: How did Jean, the mother, change over time?
2: She changed in a way that I have since heard about other families going through this. They couldn't get a handle on what was happening to her. Some people thought it was depression. Some thought it was alcoholism, perhaps even menopause, or just a nervous breakdown because her marriage was failing. But this was a very put-together woman who read to her children, who was very on top of things, and suddenly she didn't want to do anything. She had complete apathy and sat around the house. She didn't take care of herself anymore. She didn't do her hair or get new clothes, and she stopped cooking for the family. It's a disease that makes you apathetic, makes you compulsive and impulsive, not necessarily angry or sad, but really a slave to your immediate desires.
1: We thought it was interesting and especially cruel that FTD often begins to manifest around middle age.
2: It was breathtaking to hear it happening over and over again with this family. It happens in their 40s or perhaps in their 50s. And unlike a lot of other diseases like, say, Huntington's or ALS, which might affect in that time of life, it doesn't necessarily affect your lifespan. So you could live for decades with a completely different personality from what you had before. The people around you are sort of left to watch you and sort of come to terms with the new person you are. And that person might need round-the-clock care for decades.
1: What happens to Christy and then Mary?
2: Christy is one of the older children. And some years after the mother in the family dies, she starts to display some symptoms that are frighteningly like her mother's. Years after that, when Mary displays symptoms, then the family can't deny it anymore. There's something genetic happening. I think what they all slowly realize is that whether or not they personally have the disease, and there's a 50-50 chance that each of them have it, they are going to be affected by it. Either they are going to change or they're going to watch some of the people they love the most in the world change.
1: How did you come upon this story? How did you come to tell it?
2: This family found me. I had written a book called Hidden Valley Road, which was about a family with schizophrenia. The mystery of schizophrenia, of course, is that no one knows the cause. The mystery of FTD is

0: why we haven't cured it yet, if it's just one genetic mutation. This family offered an inspiring story of what people do for each other who are really facing some of the worst things you could face. But more than that, they also offered a window into how the brain works, how the brain forms the self and personality. I was just amazed at how close we are perhaps to curing this disease and leading to treatments for Alzheimer's. It's a family that's sort of on the edge of the future in so many different ways.
1: How could FTD, although distinct from Alzheimer's, be instrumental in helping us find a treatment for Alzheimer's and maybe other brain conditions?
0: The family knows exactly what is causing their disease. They know that there is a mutation in the gene that produces a protein in their brain called tau. As it happens, the tau protein figures prominently in Alzheimer's disease as well. And we're at a time in research where finally the Alzheimer's research community has realized that tau might actually be a major player in Alzheimer's, and they're trying to come up with tau treatments. Studying this family, who specifically have a tau disorder, a lot of researchers think families like this could be a backdoor or a shortcut to test out treatments that could be helpful to the millions and millions of people around the world who suffer from Alzheimer's. I really was amazed at the beginning. I thought, could this family actually lead to a cure for Alzheimer's?
1: If science can establish that you have a 50-50 chance of developing FTD, do you really want to know that?
0: Scott, I thought I would want to know. When I first started talking to the family, I thought, well, I'm a journalist. I want the facts. I want to know what's going on in my life. I talked to maybe 15 people in the family who all have to make that choice, and they all had different takes on it. And each one, I thought, had a really satisfying rationale. There are some people who didn't want to lose their health care. There were other people like Barb, for instance, who spent her teenage years watching her mother vanish. And she had children now who were entering their teenage years. And if she had the condition, it meant that not only that she would be repeating her mother's life, but her kids would be repeating her life. And then they might have it too. It was like a triple threat. There are some people who went ahead and had children thinking anything can happen to all of us. They thought, you could get hit by a bus tomorrow. Why should I not have a child because of a neurodegenerative condition they have a 50% chance of having and that might be cured decades from now? And so my mind was open to many different takes on this.
1: We often see somebody with a brain disorder like dementia who seems different from the person we knew. I find it interesting when you cite the work of a British philosophy lecturer named Harry Lesser.
0: I went looking, searching for any take on the self and what happens when people have dementia. Are we still ourselves? And if so, what is left behind? Harry Lesser had an amazing take on it. He said, yes, the person still remains, even if their personality seems completely transformed. And his reasoning was, we all change. Just because it's happening more vividly and dramatically to folks with dementia doesn't mean that you should put them in a special category. We all live in time. We all change over time. We all will be different at the end than we were at the beginning. And we all are vulnerable to change. And these folks may have fallen prey to a dramatic vulnerability, but it doesn't mean that they aren't the same person.
1: Robert Kolker, his new book, The Vanishing Family. Thank you so much for being with us.
0: Thank you, Scott.
1: Haru and Luis are the kind of couple who banter as they chop and cook, sharing old jokes in English, Spanish, and Japanese over a Mexican accent, a Japanese dinner, as they watch videos of themselves dancing. Turns out they're contestants in the Tokyo Dance Classic. Luis falls to the floor, gasping. It's an engaging and then terrifying opening to the new film, Ha-Chan, Shake Your Booty. It stars Rinko Kikuchi and Alejandro Eda. It has nods to Grease, Dirty Dancing, Footloose, and more. It is directed by Joseph Kubota Vladika, who's directed episodes of AMC's The Terror and Fear of the Walking Dead and the feature Catch the Fair One. He joins us from New York. Thanks so much for being with us.
2: Hi, Scott. Thank you so much for having me. It's a pleasure and an honor.
1: You know, I was just looking forward to a movie starring this utterly engaging couple when you take him away.
2: Yeah. I'm sorry, I know. We ripped the rug out from under you.
1: Well,
2: but he comes back. He's still looming around a little bit.
1: Yes, he does. And I don't want to give too much away. The mix of cultures, mostly understanding of each other, but there's a real difference between what to do with Luis's remains, aren't there?
2: Yeah. And that's very much the catalyst of the film in a lot of ways. Haru's character wants to do a kotsuage, which is a ceremony where you burn the family remains. And his family comes from Mexico and they want to take the body back to be buried. So it's sort of a launching off point for the journey of grief of what the character Haru is going to go through in the film.
1: And help us understand what I'll refer to as the size of Haru's grief. There's a huge bird who begins to appear.
2: That's correct. So, yeah, we wanted to create some sort of manifestation of the spirit of Luis still looming in their home, in their nest. We wanted to take like a universal symbol that represents grief and death in a crow, but also combine it with the Yuru Kiara cute Japanese mascot culture to have it sort of be a little bit more softer and a little bit more soothing for Haru to embrace as she starts the journey of dealing with her grief.
1: I can see why Haru wouldn't want to go on a dance floor ever again. Why do her sister and cousin, both great characters, by the way, why do they push her?
2: Because she's become a little bit of recluse. She's just moping in her house, talking to maybe a spirit that is there or isn't there. It's a big part of what the idea behind the movie is that life is messy and tragedy happens to us. But at some point, you have to get up and you have to start moving again. And you have to start dancing again. And dance is a great way to move through grief. And, you know, the film is sort of an homage to the spirit of my mother. It's a film that is very much a celebration of her. It's not biographical, but she's a ballroom dancer. She's 82 and she's still competing now. And her motto that she would always tell me and my brothers is no matter how life gets, you should never stop moving forward, never stop dancing.
1: What does ballroom dancing give to Haru and for that matter, how you've observed it in the life of your mother?
2: Oh, I mean, it's given her everything. I'm the youngest of three sons. My mom was a single mother raising us. And, you know, she went through some hard times. And the one consistency in her life that she always did to kind of help deal with everything was dancing. And, you know, she would always tell me that it kind of saved her life in a lot of ways. And so ballroom is so important to her. And in the film, the character Haru, it's, you know, her passion. It's her way of expressing herself. You know, the different dance sequences in the film, the different types of dance are all little narratives and stories that you tell within the routine.
1: Yeah. May I ask you a little bit about your family?
2: Sure, of course. Yeah.
1: It's what we would, I guess, call cross-cultural, right?
2: Yes. My mother is from Japan and my father is from Poland. They met in Washington, D.C. That's where I was raised, in the Washington, D.C. area in Virginia. It was a complicated relationship. So my mom kind of had to work and raise three boys on her own. But we grew up in a house where it was two different cultures existing. Both my parents loved films, though. So that was a beautiful thing that we got from both of them. So, yeah, I'm grateful that I had this sort of two different cultural backgrounds growing up from my family, but also a love of film. Because it's really the main reason why I'm a filmmaker.
1: Has your mother seen the film?
2: Yes, she has. She was at the Sundance premiere. She got a standing ovation. And then we just played at the Toronto International Film Festival and she got another standing ovation. So she's loving it.
1: But may I ask, did she say, as only a mother can, "It's brilliant, honey, but..."
2: Yes. Well, she's a ballroom dancer and, you know, none of the actors were professional ballroom dancers, you know, yeah. They had to train and, you know, it takes years to actually be able to really do it. So I would say she can be critical about the dancing, you know.
1: Hell, the film's dedicated to her. She's entitled.
2: Yeah.
1: Oh, that's wonderful. Let's just say Haru returns to dance class. She meets Fadir, her dance teacher. Let me just put it this way. Not since Patrick Swayze first hit the screen. Is that a good way of putting it?
2: Yes. She meets Fadir, who is played by the amazing, amazing Alberto Guerra. And as sometimes happens in life, you know, lightning can strike and you can form an infatuation with someone, but you're still struggling and holding on to other parts of your life, and you're going through grief and you're thrashing. So it can be confusing. It can be exciting. That's like the linchpin moment that changes a lot of the trajectory of the film.
1: Yeah. We are very lucky to catch you relatively early in your career. What would you like to bring to film?
2: You know, this is my third feature film, and obviously I've done a lot of television directing, so I feel like I've been cutting my teeth for a long time. But for my films, I just want to keep trying to find interesting stories, films that are very, very original that you wouldn't see normally. I'm an independent filmmaker at heart, and so my films, they're these chapters of my life, and they kind of all bleed into each other, and it's really interesting. They really do become your children in a way. So moving forward, you know, I just want to keep trying to listen to my instinct and take big swings and make films that maybe we don't necessarily see, but I feel like it's just something that we really need right now, you know? So you might have some hits, you might have some misses, but I think the goal is to just keep trying to create.
1: Joseph Kubota of Ladika, his new film is Hachan, Shake Your Booty. And you sure will. Thanks so much for being with us.
2: Thank you so much, Scott. Thank you.

0: This is Weekend Edition from NPR News. I'm Scott Simon.
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0: NPR News in Washington, D.C. This is Weekend Edition. I'm Scott Simon. This hour is stormy weather in the Northeast and the Pacific. Then to Allentown, Pennsylvania, where Mayor Matt Turk reminds us that Latino voters are not a monolithic bloc.
6: I always talk about it as eating different beans. My family is Cuban. We are black bean eaters. But you're going to get guandules in other parts of the Caribbean.
0: And later, Paris turns out for Pope Leo and Min Jin Lee's new novel, American Hagwon, on Korean families sacrificing to give their children the best chance at success. First, we have our newscast. Today is Saturday, September 26, 2026.
7: Live from NPR News in Washington, I'm Windsor Johnston. Forecasters are tracking two major storms in the Pacific. Hurricane Polo is making its way toward Baja California Sur with wind speeds of 165 miles per hour. Wind and rain from Hurricane Nolo are starting to come ashore on the Big Island of Hawaii. Bill Dorman from Hawaii Public Radio reports it's the third hurricane to threaten the state in the last 6 weeks.
8: Hurricane Nolo has been lingering off the coast of Hawaii Island for days. Residents have stocked up on everything from sandbags to drinking water. The National Hurricane Center says tropical storm conditions will come ashore on the Big Island with increasing strength overnight, adding that hurricane conditions are possible on Saturday. Evacuation centers are open on the island, as well as on Maui, which is also expecting heavy rain. Strong and gusty winds are possible for all the Hawaiian Islands through the weekend. For NPR News, I'm Bill Dorman in Honolulu.
7: Millions of people are in the path of a major storm that's hitting parts of the East Coast. Forecasters are warning of significant coastal flooding through the weekend. President Trump is heading to Knoxville, Tennessee today for a college football game, but CNN will not be traveling with him aboard Air Force One. The network had been scheduled for pool duty, but the White House replaced it with a conservative news outlet. NPR's Elena Moore reports the move comes just days after CNN's White House access was temporarily restored.
9: A few days ago, a federal judge ruled that the White House had to give access back, at least temporarily, but the fight flight continues. As of last night, Friday night, the White House barred CNN from traveling aboard Air Force One today as the president goes to Tennessee for a college football game. And what makes this extra complicated is CNN was supposed to be the TV press pooler today.
7: That's NPR's Elena Moore reporting. Chinese leader Xi Jinping says he and President Trump will meet in November to discuss artificial intelligence. NPR's Jennifer Pak reports from Beijing.
10: China says progress has been made in identifying which items to lower tariffs on, worth $30 billion of goods in each direction, without giving details. While the White House lists U.S. fish, wood products, cosmetics, and Chinese toys, holiday decorations, and small appliances as items to see tariff reductions. The White House also says China agreed to buy more American coal and that Beijing will address U.S. concerns on rare earth supply shortages. No mention of these in China's statement. Both Beijing and Washington say Trump and Xi agreed on Iran, that it should never hold a nuclear weapon, and that no country should charge transit fees on international waterways. Jennifer Pak, NPR News, Beijing.
7: This is NPR News. Tech giant OpenAI says its agents access public information on U.S. government sites, including those of the Census Bureau and the Securities and Exchange Commission. Researchers also say an agent tried and failed to break into an Education Department website. OpenAI says it's found no evidence of stolen credentials or a data breach. The company is reviewing the activity as it investigates cases where its AI systems acted in unexpected ways. Harassing or intimidating people coming and going from houses of worship is now illegal in California. NPR's Jason DeRose reports that Governor Gavin Newsom has signed into law the Safe Worship Zone Act.
11: The new law establishes a 100-foot zone around the entrances to synagogues, mosques, churches, and other houses of worship. Inside the zone, it's now illegal to come within 8 feet of worshipers for the purpose of harassment or intimidation. In the aftermath of the October 7th, 2023 attack in Israel, a number of synagogues and mosques reported congregants being intimidated on their way in and out of worship. Protesters have also harassed people coming and going from LGBTQ-friendly churches. Critics of the bill had raised free speech concerns. An interfaith coalition from across California pushed for the legislation. Among those leading the campaign were the Jewish Federation of Los Angeles and the Bay Area's Jewish Community Relations Council. Jason DeRose, NPR News.
7: I'm Windsor Johnston, NPR News in Washington.
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0: This is Weekend Edition from NPR News. I'm Scott Simon. Thank you for being with us. Wild weather is affecting different parts of the U.S. Hurricane Nola was approaching Hawaii, the fourth storm to affect the state this year, and on the East Coast, a strong nor'easter forms. It is a rare September showing of this kind of a powerful storm. NPR's Ava Berger has been covering this and joins us. Ava, thanks so much for being with us.
1: Hi, Scott.
0: What can people expect from this nor'easter?
1: So millions of people across the East Coast are in the path of this storm. I've already been seeing these huge videos of huge waves crashing against the coastlines in New Jersey. It's flooding streets. We've seen big numbers of flights being canceled in the region. There's already power outages. Francis Terazowitz is a meteorologist at the National Weather Service in Boston. He's expecting coastal flooding, heavy rain, and really high winds this weekend.
2: Wind gusts along the coast will be between 50 and 60 miles per hour. Paired with those fully leafed trees, as we are still in late September, we may see some instances of power outages across much of southern New England.
1: And we'll see impacts, Scott, from the mid-Atlantic all the way up through the coast of Maine. He said the worst of the storm is expected to hit areas in Massachusetts, Long Island, Connecticut.
0: Is it unusual to have a nor'easter in September?
1: It is unusual, but it has happened before. There's actually two interesting things about this storm that Terazowitz pointed out.
2: Really, the unique feature of it is that it's A, long duration, and then B, it's quite early in the season.
1: So the storm is expected to last straight through the weekend, 48 hours. But we're actually not that far away from a normal nor'easter season, which is October through May.
0: And at the same time, out in the Pacific, we're seeing hurricanes near Hawaii. What's happening there?
1: Scientists are saying that these hurricanes are likely due to a powerful El Nino climate pattern. You may have heard it be called a super El Nino. This natural pattern, it occurs every few years. It tends to suppress hurricanes in the Atlantic while fueling more storms in the Pacific. Hawaii is bearing the brunt of this. And forecasters are saying that the Big Island could see up to 16 inches of rain.
0: And why is that?
1: So the El Nino makes the water in the eastern Pacific really hot. That warmer water can fuel hurricanes and turn them into these really powerful storms. Paul Roundy studies atmospheric science at the University at Albany. He says even scientists have been surprised at how big this El Nino is.
3: I have heard some sense of shock. I think for one thing, people didn't really quite comprehend how strong this El Nino event was going to get.
1: So far, there's been 18 hurricanes in the Pacific. That's higher than average. And the Pacific hurricane season will continue through the end of November.
0: And at the same time, I gather there's also Hurricane Polo off of the coast of Mexico.
1: Yes, and Polo is notable because of how insanely fast it intensified. In less than 24 hours, it went from a tropical storm to a Category 5 hurricane. Gabriel Vecchi studies hurricanes at Princeton University. He said in his research, he's never seen anything like it.
4: I don't have any other hurricane that has increased in intensity as rapidly as Polo.
1: And we're going to see Hurricane Polo through the weekend and into early next week. It could bring heavy rainfall late Sunday into Monday in the Baja California Peninsula area.
0: At the same time, I haven't heard much about Atlantic hurricanes.
1: That's because it's totally different in the Atlantic, especially during an El Nino. There have actually been no full-blown hurricanes yet this season in the Atlantic. That's the first time that's happened in more than a century. And during El Nino years, there's usually more wind shear in the Atlantic. So that's a change in wind speed and direction that can tear apart storms before they get more powerful.
0: And is there a connection between the big El Nino we're experiencing in this nor'easter?
1: The El Nino's effect on hurricanes is well understood, but we don't know as much, Scott, about how it could affect a nor'easter. Vecchi told me that he's not sure if there's a connection with these two storms, but an El Nino this big is probably impacting weather events in some way across the Pacific and the Atlantic.
0: And NPR's Ava Berger, thanks so much for being with us.
1: Thank you.
0: Nestled in eastern Pennsylvania's Lehigh Valley is Allentown, a former manufacturing powerhouse, now majority Latino city, whose voters make up a critical voting bloc. Republicans won there by just a point 2 years ago. Both parties say it is key to winning the House of Representatives this November. NPR congressional correspondent Barbara Sprunt has this report.
5: I meet Allentown Mayor Matt Turk at Anna's, a Dominican staple here. Turk says people may think they know Allentown from Billy Joel's 1982 anthem about the decline of the industrial working class.
6: It told a story of a time, right? But when that song hit the charts, massive change was underway. You look at the 1970 U.S. Census, the city has like 109,000 people, and it's 98.2% white.
5: Fast forward to today, it's a majority Latino city.
6: So I think for some people, they'd look and they'd say, well, what's diverse about Allentown? It's like majority Latino. Latinos are not monolithic in any way. Here in Allentown, it's majority Puerto Rican and Dominican, Colombian, and Ecuadorian. And then like Mexico is like the fifth largest of our ethnic groups.
5: Allentown is part of the 7th Congressional District, one of the few remaining true swing districts in the country. Latinos nationally swung toward Donald Trump in 2024. And even in a blue city like Allentown, Turk says you could see a shift.
6: Every single one of the precincts went blue, but 52 of those 55 shifted red. And the biggest shift was in one of our most heavily Latino precincts.
5: Turk is a Democrat, and he's supporting Bob Brooks, a retired firefighter and union leader for Congress. Brooks announced his Latino Outreach Coalition, an effort called Bombero Bob, at an Allentown firehouse.
7: When the bells ring and I'm not jumping on a truck, that's different.
5: He said when he knocks on doors, he hears concerns over the Trump administration's immigration enforcement.
7: This tiny little lady, she came out and she started talking to me, and she starts crying. And I'm like, oh my Lord, she's afraid to go to a grocery store. Her husband passed away. She's afraid to go to her husband's grave because she's afraid some masked man is going to come scoop her up.
5: I catch up with his opponent, incumbent GOP Congressman Ryan McKenzie, at a Mexican heritage celebration near City Hall. He says Pennsylvania hasn't had the degree of aggressive ICE action other states have. I ask whether the fear still resonates for people here.
8: There is no doubt that we want to make sure we're reforming ICE appropriately when things are not done correctly at the national level. Our experience in the local community, thankfully, we have not had those problems.
5: But Betty Rosales says it's a real factor for families.
9: It's upsetting. One of our customers, her husband just got picked up. It's sad, like he has a whole family. It leaves her basically abandoned with her children.
5: Rosales helps her parents run La Placita, a city jewel serving up authentic Mexican food for the past 29 years.
9: We have the chorizo, which is homemade, and then we have the spicy pork meat. And then there's tamales. These are homemade tamales. My mom makes them, so they're made from scratch.
5: She said nearly every ingredient they use is more expensive.
9: We use limes a lot. That box itself costs more. Avocados cost more. Lettuce costs more.
5: It's pushed them to raise their prices.
9: You can see it bother some customers, but some customers understand because it kind of has to make up for the difference of trying to like make a profit.
5: Cost of living is the dominating issue for voters in the district.
10: It's every day. You know, I just went shopping and I walk out with two bags and it's $85. And you're like, how?
5: That's Barbara Gonzalez-Rosati, a Puerto Rican mother of two. She runs a daycare from her home.
10: Regardless of your political party or your ethnicity, we're all feeling the same things. It's gotten to the point where there's almost, or we're gearing towards two class of people, the filthy rich or the dirt poor. We're squeezing out the middle class, which is where I fall.
5: She says she can see the toll the economy is taking on families.
10: People are afraid to have more children, right? You know, I had a mom who has two and then accidentally got pregnant again. And it's supposed to be such a happy time. And she's sobbing, you know, we don't know if we could afford this.
5: She's a Republican and she says she'll likely vote red this cycle, but is open to the right Democrat coming along.
10: I'm a little let down. I feel like we're not focusing on what we were initially told was going to be the focus. I feel less America first. Like, I'm not hearing that as much.
5: It's a feeling Anna Acosta relates to. She's worked as a truck driver for 6 years and says the rising cost of diesel has been brutal.
11: Whatever little profit we're making right now from the loads is going into diesel. We're noticing that we're hardly making anything.
5: She supported Trump in 24, but describes herself as politically in the middle.
11: We said that with Biden, we were doing badly, and maybe we were going to improve with Trump, but now, no. I think we are so much worse off than we were with Biden in terms of the cost of living, the cost of fuel. Everything is coming in at double and triple what it was before.
5: She says both parties keep making the same promises and nothing changes. She hasn't decided yet who she'll vote for. Whoever it is, she says, will have to not only make more promises, but keep them. Barbara Sprunt, NPR News, Lehigh Valley.
0: Angela Autumn spends a lot of her time writing in the woods. Growing up in the Appalachian foothills, she found her musical inspiration in the natural world around her.
12: I used to go out to the Alleghenies with my dad, and one of the characteristics that area, that region shares with kind of like Appalachia area is the rhododendron bushes, and they're so beautiful.
0: And for her new album, Believer, Angela Autumn once again turned to nature. You can hear more about her music later today on All Things Considered. 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
3: I'm Windsor Johnston with these headlines. President Trump will travel to Knoxville today to attend the college football matchup between Tennessee and top-ranked Texas. Security has been tightened around the stadium ahead of the president's visit. The White House is barring CNN from traveling aboard Air Force One today as part of the television press pool. The move comes a day after the poll coverage resumed following a court order restoring CNN's White House access. Pope Leo is in Paris on the second day of his visit to France. He'll celebrate Mass in the French capital. It's the first formal papal visit to the country in nearly 20 years. I'm Windsor Johnston, NPR News in Washington.

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1: This is Weekend Edition from NPR News. I'm Scott Simon. The standoff between the White House and the press continues. CNN says it's being blocked from accompanying President Trump aboard Air Force One on a trip to Tennessee today. This latest twist comes just hours after the Trump administration restored access for network's journalists to the White House, along with Politico and MS Now, as required by a federal judge. NPR's media correspondent David Folkenflik joins us. David, thanks so much for being with us.
2: Pleasure.
1: Last weekend, President banned all three outlets from the White House, said he didn't like their coverage. They sued. Yesterday, they were allowed back. What does CNN say has happened now?
2: So what we're told now is that last night, the White House made clear that CNN's crew would not be allowed to take the trip with the president, his entourage, on Air Force One today to Tennessee for a big college football match, Tennessee versus the University of Texas. Smart thing to do, perhaps, right in the midterm. You're trying to appeal to voters of all sides. That's not exactly the same as White House access. In this moment, CNN's crew was serving as the video pool. What happens is the five big television networks share the cost and logistical burden of providing complete coverage of what the president's doing in all sort of public elements of his life so that you don't have 300 news organizations having to pay for that and do it. They're being denied the White House pool, which means this is sort of exploded, the ability for that shared video to occur.
1: Who's replacing CNN today?
2: Well, it's a good question. So the other elements of the pool, that is NBC, CBS, ABC, and Fox, you know, which is owned by the president's ally, Rupert Murdoch, are not going to play ball. What's replacing CNN today is Lindell TV. That's Mike Lindell. You may know him better as the MyPillow guy.
1: Yeah.
2: Mr. Pillow, MyPillow, who has become very interested in Trump world politics. So very different level, perhaps, of coverage and involvement.
1: And what does the White House or President Trump say?
2: He has been having a lot to say this week, a lot on his chest. I think today we're maybe 38 days out from the midterms, and yet he's posted already twice as we speak this morning. 6:31 a.m. Eastern time, Trump or his aides posted, why should the perpetrators of fake news like CNN and MSDNC, referring to MS Now, be allowed access to a very sacred place? And he says later on in this posting, access is a privilege, not a right. Then at 8:30 a.m. Eastern this morning, Trump, and he signed it himself, he said fake news should not be allowed in the White House. Gone on far too long at a tremendous cost to our country.
1: What are some of the arguments CNN, MS Now, and Politico have made in their lawsuit?
2: So they offered a two-pronged argument, both based on the Constitution. The first is the First Amendment. That is, you cannot have the federal government punishing somebody or something, an institution, a network, because he doesn't like what they have to say. And the president is right. Let's be really clear. Access to the White House is a privilege and not a right. But at the same time, it's a thing where once granted, it can't be revoked because he doesn't like the way they do their jobs. And that's an important thing. Secondly, there's a due process issue. Due process is part of the Fifth Amendment. And that is you have to let people know ahead of time that you're going to do something and why. And actually, you have to make their chance to appeal. And the judge said that was the reason on which he was deciding the suit. But that, of course, when the First Amendment is implicated in the denial of due process, it makes it all the more important.
1: How is it that the president's relationship with the press has grown so openly hostile? I mean, he gets a lot of coverage from the press.
2: He loves the press. He wants nothing more than to bathe in the Klieg lights, but he wants it on his terms. After all, he came to prominence as a figure in the New York tabloids, often of controversy, but stoking it himself. He came to national recognition, of course, as a reality show star, and he has enjoyed the attention of the press as well as making the press his number one opponent in many ways. And right now, he's using all the levers of power available to him through investigations, Federal Communications Commission, through his own private lawsuit. lawsuits, through, you know, figuring out who to give favors to, like the Ellison family, now the controllers of both Paramount, CBS, but also now soon to be Warner Brothers and CNN, ironically enough.
1: NPR Media correspondent David Folkenflik. David, thanks so much.
2: You bet.
1: Pope Leo is holding an open-air mass in central Paris this morning. Well over half a million people are there for it. There has been huge fervor for his four-day visit in this traditionally Catholic yet staunchly secular nation. The American Pope seems to be appealing to both sides of French society. And NPR's Eleanor Beardsley is covering. Eleanor, thanks so much for being with us.
3: Well, good afternoon, Scott.
1: Bring us there. What are you seeing?
3: Well, I just saw the Pope, and I wasn't expecting to. He came by in his Pope-mobile, and I saw him pretty close up, smiling, and the crowd was just going wild, as we heard. You know, I'm out on the Avenue Champs-Élysées, which is between the Arc de Triomphe and the Place de la Concorde, where he's giving the Mass, and it is just a sea of people. Families have laid out blankets. People are having picnics. There are 700,000 people out here, Scott. Security is high, but it is well organized. There's been huge fervor for this Pope beyond the Catholic faithful. Pope mania has really gripped Paris, I would say. You know, last night at the Stade de France, Paris's sports stadium, was packed with 80,000 young people. He gave a sort of modern, energetic mass, a celebration. There were fireworks. It was like a Super Bowl mass. And 20-year-old Etienne Pio was there. Here he is.
4: And he's very human. He's a very human Pope. He speak to us with simple words, and he said to us the words that we can understand as young persons.
1: Eleanor, how do you explain the excitement? Because, as we noted, France is a very secular country where the open showing of religion can be discouraged.
3: Absolutely, Scott. You know, historically, France is known as the eldest daughter of the Catholic Church, but there's been strict separation of church and state here since 1905. Religion is considered a private affair. But I would say, first of all, there hasn't been a papal visit since 2008, and observers say there's a real hunger for the Pope here, you know, from the Catholics. But Pope Francis, Leo's predecessor, he never came to France on an official visit, not even when Notre Dame Cathedral was reopened after it burned. Of course, Leo held a mass at Notre Dame last night in French. He speaks good French. His grandmother was French. There's helicopters over me. I don't know if you can hear that. His grandmother was from Normandy, but he said how happy he was to meet people in this symbolic place. You can hear him here in French.
5: Je souhaitais vous rencontrer en ce lieu symbolique de l'Église en France. C'est pour moi une joie.
3: For how he could stand up to today's strongmen. They say he has an important moral authority in a world of disorder. I spoke to 56-year-old Laurence Ardant, who traveled from Normandy to see the Pope. She said she really appreciated the way Pope Leo spoke out last April when President Trump first threatened to annihilate the Iranian civilization. Here she is.
6: I think Donald Trump needs to have an opposition. He's the word of peace, and he has this role to give these words of peace that Donald Trump does not understand and does not listen at all.
3: You know, I also spoke with Sophie Paradis, who told me the Pope's moral weight is needed more than ever. Here she is.
7: His diplomatic place, importance, is heavy, as he is a contrepoids, a counterweight to the presidents of the big states as USA, Russia, China.
1: And has the Pope commented on the reception he's gotten?
3: Yes, Scott, he says he is émerveillé, amazed by his visit. He lauded the number of young people who are returning to the faith. Religion experts say the Catholic Church is having a resurgence in France, but he also called for concrete action. This morning, he visited a migrant shelter, and he called to see those who are invisible and said those that economics and culture have reduced to slavery. He called to honor the dignity of every person.
1: Where's the Pope headed after Paris?
3: Well, after this outdoor mass, he will head to the shrine city of Lourdes later tonight to pray and to meet with victims of clergy abuse. And on Monday, he will head to the eastern city of Metz, where European leaders are expected to turn out for his speech. Now, he's expected to urge Europe to play a bigger role in bringing peace and restoring world order. This is what a Vatican expert told me. And Pope Francis called Europe. He said Europe was no longer vibrant. Leo thinks the opposite and will encourage Europe to assume its responsibility.
1: NPR's Eleanor Beardsley on the scene in Paris. Eleanor, thanks so much.
3: You're welcome, Scott.
1: And speaking of the Pope, now it's time for sports. Major League Baseball, last call for the playoffs. Ah, but the Pope's already involved. Well, college football gets a presidential visit. Michelle Steele joins us now. She writes the Steele Cut Substack on sports and economics. Michelle, thanks so much for being with us.
8: You bet, Scott.
1: The Cubs and the White Sox both clinched playoff spots this week on the same day. Reporters aboard the papal plane asked Chicago's holiest son and White Sox fan, Pope Leo.
9: The Chicago White Sox made the playoffs 2 years ago. They were just had the worst record in baseball's history.
10: 2 years in a row.
9: Sometimes call it a miracle. Do you have anything to do with that?
10: No comment. Great things happen in Chicago.
1: Well, papal help or otherwise, only the fourth time both Chicago teams have made the playoffs. How did this year's playoffs shape up to you?
8: Yes, Scott, I should say that I'm told no comment is a very Augustinian way of saying, obviously, yes.
1: All right.
8: The White Sox are blessed as the first team in history to follow back-to-back 100-loss seasons by making the postseason. My goodness, they'd love to have a little more divine intervention on the South Side because they're in a neck-and-neck battle for the division in the AL Central with Cleveland. If they can do that, the Sox get the 2 seed and a bye, and they can rest a few of their pitchers finally. But you ask me how it's shaping up. Look, the Dodgers are loaded again.
1: Yeah.
8: The Brewers have the 1 seed in the National League. On the AL side, the Astros can clinch the division today if they can beat the A's and the Rangers lose to the Twins. Lots of contenders here, Scott, so Pope Leo's going to have to work overtime to get an all-Chicago fantasy World Series.
1: Oh, my gosh. Oh, I'm not sure I'd survive that. college football, top-ranked Texas Longhorns travel to Knoxville to face the number 14-ranked Tennessee Volunteers. A high-stakes game, but I gather also low-tech?
8: Yeah, he's going to the game in Knoxville, and Texas
1: this is
8: head
1: President
8: coach.
1: Trump's going to the game in Knoxville.
8: Trump's going to the game, yeah, exactly. Texas head coach Steve Sarkisian said this week presidential security actually requires them to cut all radio headset communication whenever the president moves. You don't get a heads up, the comms just go dead. So, you know, imagine being the head coach of the University of Texas football team. You need to get a play call out in the fourth quarter of a nail biter, and suddenly you're reduced to hand signals because the president decided to leave early, which is honestly a little bit likely. You know, we've all been on Zoom calls when the Wi-Fi cuts out. It's a little bit bigger stakes for this when you have playoff implications and rankings and all that on the line. Now, here's what the University of Tennessee is doing to encourage people to get there early to get through the security protocols. Half price concessions on alcohol. And to that I say, amazing plan. Fans drinking for hours before kickoff. Scott, what could possibly go
1: wrong? Oh, that'll help. Yeah, that'll help. Yeah.
8: Yeah.
1: Great decorum. Listen, I have to ask you quickly, Indianapolis Colts owner Carly Irsay Gordon took over the team last year when her father died. She's been on the Colts sideline. People liked it last year. This year, Colt fans are wondering, is the owner too hands-on? What's happening?
8: Well, they liked it last year when they were winning. They had a nice little win streak to start the season. But this year, the team's on a 9-game skid dating back to last year. And suddenly, you know, every camera shot of her pacing the sideline and taking notes has started to cause some fans to wonder, I think understandably, what is all of this note-taking doing, prompting her to do about the team? I spoke to a former team executive for my Substack who told me it doesn't necessarily hurt, but he doesn't think it helps. The sideline is chaotic enough for the people who actually do need to be down there without worrying about ownership being around. Either way, the Colts play Houston Sunday, and if they lose against Scott, I promise you, the story won't be about the headset. It's going to be about what is she going to do about this team and the GM's job security as well.
1: Well, Michelle Steele, thanks so much for being with us.
8: Talk to you soon.

0: and you're listening to Weekend Edition from NPR News. Sauna is gaining popularity right now around the world, and this week hundreds of sauna experts and enthusiasts are gathering in Oslo, Norway for what's known as the International Sauna Congress. BJ Lederman, who writes our theme music, is not expected. The Congress takes place every 4 years, and NPR health correspondent Will Stone joins us from Oslo, where he's been soaking it all in. Button up your bathrobe, will you?
1: I'll do my best. Thanks, Scott.
0: What's a sauna congress?
1: Well, first, Scott, one thing I learned is that it's actually sauna from the Finnish and not sauna.
0: I beg your pardon.
1: Yeah, the president of the International Sauna Association made sure to point that out. This congress kicked off the other day at Oslo City Hall. It was in the same room where the Nobel Peace Prize is given out. And it's basically a chance for the sauna world to nerd out. You have scientists, business operators, advocates. They're all here for a few days to talk about everything from the health benefits to the finer points of sauna culture.
0: The finer points of sauna culture. Sauna has a long history in Europe, especially Scandinavia. What's the mood now that it's catching on around the world?
1: A lot of excitement. I've heard the phrase sauna boom quite a few times these days. What's interesting is that while sauna has been part of the culture here for a long time, I mean, going back to the Vikings, it's still enjoying a kind of renaissance. And that's tied to the growth of sauna as a form of social connection. So not just in the basement of the gym or in the home. Here's what Lasse Eriksson told me. He's chair of the Norwegian Sauna Society. And just a note, in Norway, their term for sauna is bastu.
2: In Norway and the Nordics, you know, we are grown up with sauna and bastu and all these things. It's a natural way of life, but we had it more privately. But what we have seen the resurgence is the communal one. The communal baths are coming back.
1: And I saw an example of this in Oslo, where they've constructed these floating sauna villages on the fjord, and that's helped revitalize the harbor just over the last decade. And in the U.S., you are seeing something similar, more of these communal saunas in the Midwest, around the Great Lakes, the Pacific Northwest, and elsewhere.
0: Why do you think it's shaking off now?
1: It's a number of things. A big one was the COVID-19 pandemic. That really supercharged people's desire to find connection. Certainly the broader wellness movement and the industry has a role here too. There's a lot of interest in the health benefits. I spoke to Mikkel Olland about this. He wrote an influential book almost 50 years ago called Sweat, and it was about sweat bathing culture around the world. And he explained to me that at the time in the 70s, there was sort of a mini sauna boom in the States, especially on the West Coast, but that stopped somewhat abruptly. And a big reason was HIV/AIDS.
3: It really took down the feeling of being safe in a bath. And this is when I realized that these three things I mentioned, the social, the spiritual, and the physical, if any of one of those is removed, they're like pillars. And if you remove one of them, the bath loses its stability. It just went quiet.
1: So as a sauna evangelist, Olin is hoping this current sauna movement isn't just a fad, and he supports efforts to revive rituals and traditions from the past and integrate that into the modern sauna going.
0: I have to ask finally, Will, what do we know about health benefits of sauna?
1: So the short answer is the evidence base is still pretty limited because there are just not many high-quality human studies. But that is starting to change. I've been speaking with scientists from all over Europe, the U.S., New Zealand, who are now conducting controlled studies on cardiovascular health, metabolism, mental health. So there is growing momentum in the scientific world as well. And that was a major focus of this meeting. How do they advance this field of study? And I'll be reporting more on that soon.
0: NPR's Will Stone, thanks so much for your intrepid and selfless reporting.
1: Thanks very much, Scott.
0: This is NPR News.
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5: I'm Winsor Johnston with these headlines. A powerful nor'easter is pounding the East Coast with heavy rain and strong winds. Thousands of customers are without power in parts of New Jersey. Coastal flooding is expected to continue through the weekend. In the Pacific, Hurricane Nolo is approaching Hawaii's Big Island. Forecasters are also tracking Hurricane Polo as it makes its way toward Mexico's Baja California Peninsula. It's now a Category 5 storm with winds speeds of 160 miles per hour. A federal appeals court is siding with the Pentagon in its dispute with Anthropic. The ruling allows the Defense Department to continue treating the AI company as a national security supply chain risk. I'm Winsor Johnston, NPR News in Washington.

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1: This is Weekend Edition from NPR News. I'm Scott Simon. John and Helen Coe are comfortably upwardly middle-class family with their three children, Beau, D.H., and Meadow. John's corporate job takes them to America, Australia, then back home to the South Korea of the early 1990s. But then John's working life takes a turn. The 1997 Asian financial crisis strikes. They leave Seoul for Southern California, a different culture with dazzling possibilities. But how do they place their children into the American dream? American Hagwon is the highly anticipated novel from the author of Free Food for Millionaires and Pachinko. And Minjin Lee joins us now from our studios in New York. Thank you so much for being with us.
2: Hi, Scott. Thank you so much for having me.
1: And I guess we should explain what a Hagwon is and what they mean to the Coes.
2: A Hagwon is the Korean word for a learning center. So although it can be a cram school for an entrance exam for a school, it's also a place where you could learn how to be a gourmet cook or to tap dance or to learn how to play piano. It is a very important part of Korean culture. And most people think that if they need to learn anything and not go to a traditional school or grad school, you go to a Hagwon.
1: John and Helen have to start over in Southern California, and it's painful to read about that. And the small apartment with linoleum floors that I think they say are possibly once yellow. What does that do to their confidence in themselves?
2: Well, I think the experience of coming down in the world, it's very common, actually, in the world today. Because the children had been protected for such a long time by having experienced being solidly middle class, it is really shocking for them to see their parents become working class people, having been very solidly white collar professionals.
1: They look around and Mito says, "We won't be here long."
2: Well, it's really hopeful, isn't it? I think that children feel really... Well, it makes them grow up really fast.
1: I have read, maybe against expectation, growing up in New York, you did not go to a Hagwon.
2: No, I didn't go to a Hagwon in any kind of Korean formal sense. However, when I was in high school, I went to the Bronx High School of Science in New York, which is a specialized high school. You have to test into it.
1: Yeah.
2: And it was actually much easier to get into it back then. I was accepted in 1982, and I'm not being modest, it was actually much easier. You can look at the data. But I did want to go to a college of my dreams because my favorite writer went there, and I knew that I had to have a good score. And then some of my friends were a bit well off. They were attending something called Princeton Review, which still exists today. So I asked my parents if I could have, I think it was something like $300 or $500, which was a lot of money for us. And they said, sure, and they found me the money, and I went. So in that sense, I went to the Hagwon of America. And most Americans who take these specialized courses for things like law school or MCATs, like Stanley Kaplan or Kumon, those are Hagwons.
1: Mm. Mito ends up working at a Hagwon in Southern California. With such dedication, the family worries a bit. How does she begin to see the focus of her students?
2: Well, I think she gets really concerned because these kids seem a bit distorted about what all of this means. And I think that I am actually making a commentary about what I saw when I interviewed and did all this research about high school and college students today. The environment has become so competitive, and the children who want to go to the highly competitive schools have to become so professional very early on. So it is a Korean issue, but it's also now an American issue for middle-class families. Parents really think they have to get into a name-brand school.
1: Well, parents, all kinds of parents believe if their youngsters don't get into a name-brand school, they'll be behind in that race we call life.
2: Exactly. And I think we all want to believe that somehow we can make our children safe. So I think that the wish for your kid to go to a name brand school is not necessarily without the fact that you love your kid and you want to protect your kid. So I think that to criticize people who want those things is a bit unkind. It decontextualizes why they want to protect their kids.

0: Did you find yourself, as you wrote this novel, writing out of Mito's kind of exhaustion from personal observation?
1: I don't think I felt Mito's exhaustion. What I really felt was this real sense of heartbreak. I felt so sad for all these people who were spending so much of their very hard-earned money, money they really didn't have, to help their kids. It's not true. Like, you could go to a fancy school and not have things work out. Every single person that you and I know can find five examples, not like one example, five examples, maybe 10 examples, maybe 20 examples of people who went to these schools. And these people did not have the life that you thought they would have or they thought they would have as a result of having gone to a name brand school. And also, it's not necessarily the best thing for the kid if the kid doesn't want to go there.
0: And is it fair to raise the question about what they really learn?
1: You know, the popular stance about Hagwons and Korean education is that it's stupid and it's evil and it's wrong to make kids study this way. And that argument has been made, it will continue to be made, and I completely support believing this. That said, the general competence and the abilities of Korean children are really high. This kind of push, it did lead to this incredible development of a very, very poor country in a tiny amount of time. However, many other children and families are broken by this kind of stress. And one of the things that you really see is the negative birth rate. People don't want to have kids because they can't afford to have kids. And one of the main reasons that you will hear is that they cannot afford the Hagwon bills.
0: Yeah. This book ranges all around the world with Korean families, South Korea, Australia, Brazil, the U.S. Does having family around the world carry some burden for Korean families to make themselves known and successful?
1: I think one of the things that really, really kind of affected me was seeing this need of many young Koreans in Korea to become globally successful. It wasn't like I want to be the best student in my small hometown or even Seoul or even in the northeast of Seoul or the southwest of Seoul. They said, no, I need to be globally competitive, almost like Olympic medalist level of everything. And I found that to be really hard because the entire competition for that kind of race is not entirely fair. And there's so few people who can make it. And I thought, I don't know if that can yield a great deal of enjoyment.
0: Well, when do you enjoy it, too?
1: Exactly. When do you enjoy it? Because even if you get there, then don't you have to go to the next thing?
0: Much of your novel seems to be about willful self-sacrifice.
1: Yeah, it's so interesting to me. Thank you so much for recognizing that. I think this whole idea of willful self-sacrifice is something that's really demanded in the culture of Korea. And you see it in the initial story of Shim Chun. It's a fairy tale of a girl. It's called A Blind Man's Daughter. And the young daughter decides to sacrifice her entire life. And she sells herself to a bunch of sailors so the sailors can have a successful crossing across a violent sea. And then they get a lot of rice. And this rice that she gets for her life is given to a monastery. Why? Because then the monks can pray for her father's sight to be restored. This kind of story is really pointed to as the virtue of a good daughter or a good son. It comes from filial piety and obviously Confucianism. And we can criticize that, and yet you understand why these pillars of philosophy are very important for a culture like Korea.
0: How long did it take you to write this book?
1: 10 years.
0: That's what I thought. Is this book over for you?
1: Yeah, I actually feel so grateful that it's done because I learned so many things along the way. I got to build the world that I wanted to build.
0: Where do we find that world? In the book?
1: Mm-hmm. And also in the way I live, because I think every author will probably say this, the act of writing a book really will transform you. Like, I'm a different person than I was before I wrote the book. And it's not just the years passing. It's actually what I learned and also the ability to make cosmos out of chaos. You start with the questions and then you have the answers. But in order to arrive at the answers, I had to really reassemble and also make order out of all the disparate elements in my mind.
0: Wow, I never do that.
1: That's very funny.
0: American Hagwon is the new novel by Min Jin Lee. Thank you so much for speaking with us.
1: Oh, thank you so much, Scott.
0: The Australian indie rock musician Julia Jacklin moved from Sydney to Melbourne about 10 years ago. She was 27 and quickly fell in love with a local bar and music venue called The Gem.
2: It's on a pretty residential street, so at nighttime, it's like a light in the dark. It's kind of got an Americana aesthetic slightly, but by an Australian viewpoint, so things are a bit wrong. And then you walk around the bar, go up an old staircase, and then you get upstairs, and to the right is where the studio is.
0: The studio where Julia Jacklin recorded her new album. That album is also called The Gem.

0: difficult to record above a working bar and concert venue, but Jacqueline accepted the challenge.
1: Sometimes I feel in a regular studio, the possibilities are almost endless for how you can make things sound, and that can feel overwhelming a little bit. Or you can technically record any time, so it's sometimes a bit hard to know when to stop. Whereas at the jam, we couldn't play certain times because there was a live band playing downstairs most nights. The kitchen's below the control room, so we'd have to ask the kitchen staff if they could just turn the radio down slightly. The first song on the album is called Brand New, and I'd gotten quite obsessed with Madonna's Music album. That album in particular has this like relationship between acoustic guitar and electronic sounds. I don't know how to make electronic music, and so we were trying to just make that kind of music, but just with what we had. There was this point where I was like, I really feel like I want to have laser sounds. And I was doing it in the studio. I was like, you know, like doo. We were sitting there with four of us and we were all just trying to make laser sounds with our mouths.

Welcome Me. It's my longest song. I just had a really enjoyable time recording that. I felt very present. And the song itself is just, it's one of those ones that I'll never be fully honest about what it's about, because I'll probably get sued for defamation or something.

0: It's just about being in a situation with another person where I'm just embarrassed by how they treat you, but you don't know how to get out of it. What I let you do to me. And so you're constantly trying to hide the way you're being treated, because if people saw it, they would question your character and like why you let somebody treat you like that. Looking back, what gets you out of it is talking about it. But at the time, it can feel like that is too much and you have to try to obscure what's happening to you.
1: Julia Jacklin's new album ends with a song called I Wish.
0: Now, that song is particularly about being 15 years old and about being 27 years old, which I would say were the two most difficult periods of my life.

I always try to hold on to being a teenager and what that actually felt like, because I can tell that a lot of adults forget and then project onto teenagers. I feel like I was expected to have adult thoughts and maturity and understanding as a teenager. I just would have loved some more sympathetic adults in my life. It feels like it's been my life's work to just really try to figure out how I feel and then try to figure out how to put that into words and then how to put those words into song. And that's been my life pursuit. There's so many other people who have other skills and talents that help me to live, and I'm just glad that that's my contribution.

0: And this is Weekend Edition from NPR News. I'm Scott Simon.
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2: 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Policies differ in what they cover. A policy may cover an emergency or an accident, but not routine visits. Other policies may cover illnesses and even routine exams and shots, but those policies may cost more. All plans are different, so read through the provisions before deciding which one will benefit you and your furry buddy the most. I Googled best pet insurance plans and got quite a list. At the top was a plan that said they would protect your pet for only $10 a month. 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So what would a pet health insurance policy likely not cover? Pre-existing conditions may not be covered. Cosmetic surgery like cropping the ears, docking the tail also may not be covered. Keep in mind that this is health insurance for your pet, so annual checkups, necessary surgery for health reasons or to treat an injury, medications, x-rays, and diagnostic testing all are likely to be covered. But again, read the policy beforehand and talk to your veterinarian who may be able to advise you about policies that provide a benefit your pet will likely need. We want our pets to be healthy and happy. 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
4: Live from NPR News in Washington, I'm Windsor Johnston. Hurricane Nolo is moving toward Hawaii with its outer bands already reaching the Big Island and forecasters warning of potentially catastrophic flooding. Farther east, Hurricane Polo is threatening Baja California Sur, where a hurricane watch is in effect. The Pacific has already seen an extremely active hurricane season, with climate scientists pointing to the powerful Super El Niño pattern as a major factor. NPR's Ava Berger reports.
5: There have been no full-blown hurricanes in the Atlantic Ocean yet this season. It's the first time that has happened in more than a century. It's the exact opposite for the Pacific Ocean. The Pacific has already seen 18 hurricanes, more than the average, and these storms can be really strong. Gabriel Vecchi, a professor of geosciences at Princeton University, said Hurricane Polo increased faster than any hurricane he's ever seen.
6: It's a tale of two basins, the Pacific incredibly active and the North Atlantic incredibly inactive.
5: Vecchi and other climate scientists point to a super strong El Niño to explain the weather. This natural pattern occurs every few years and tends to suppress hurricanes in the Atlantic while fueling more storms in the Pacific. Ava Berger, NPR News.
4: Control of the House is on the line in November, with Republicans and Democrats fighting over a relatively small number of competitive districts. One of those battles runs through Allentown, Pennsylvania, a majority Latino city where both parties are making a push for voters. NPR's Barbara Sprunt reports.
7: Here in Allentown, worries about the economy and cost of living reign supreme. Barbara Gonzalez-Rosati sees the toll it takes as she runs a daycare.
8: Regardless of your political party or your ethnicity, we're all feeling the same things. It's gotten to the point where there's almost, or we're gearing towards two class of people, the filthy rich or the dirt poor. We're squeezing out the middle class.
7: Republicans made inroads with Latino voters in the 24 cycle, something they're trying to replicate come November. Barbara Sprunt, NPR News, Allentown, Pennsylvania.
4: In Paris, hundreds of thousands of people greeted Pope Leo on his way to celebrate an outdoor mass as part of his four-day visit to France. NPR's Eleanor Beardsley reports from the French capital.
9: Oh, wow, I'm by the Arc de Triomphe, and the Pope just came by. The Pope came by in his Popemobile, and people went wild. I saw him. He was not far away. It was amazing. There are more than 500,000 people out here in central Paris. It's like a sea of people waiting on this boat, waiting for this mass.
4: That's NPR's Eleanor Beardsley reporting from Paris. This is NPR News. The Supreme Court has cleared the way for states to use a federal database to check voters' citizenship ahead of the November midterm elections. The justices temporarily lifted a lower court decision blocking the Trump administration's expanded SAVE program. Voting rights groups are warning that errors could wrongly flag eligible voters. The White House says the system will help states identify non-citizens on their rolls. States can choose whether to use the database. Federal law also bars most states from carrying out the broad voter roll purges within 90 days of an election. A scene from the fictional Gotham City has played out for real in Britain. Vicky Barker reports from London.
10: Yeah! Applause for a real-life superhero as Batman returns a stolen handbag to its grateful owner. 25-year-old Sonny Mason was at a costume party in Norwich, England, when a mugger snatched a woman's bag. Mason, in full Batman regalia, ran in pursuit, along with other guests dressed as comic book characters. A TikTok video captures the moment Mason, cape swirling, scaled a stone wall to retrieve the stolen bag thrown up there by the fleeing thief, watched by applauding onlookers and a couple of police officers, relegated to mere walk-on parts as life imitated comic book art. For NPR News, I'm Vicky Barker in London.
4: I'm Windsor Johnston, NPR News in Washington.
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0: This is Weekend Edition from NPR News. I'm Scott Simon. Thank you for being with us. When President Trump called for redistricting around the country last year, Republicans in Missouri were among the first to respond. And late yesterday, the Republican plan for Missouri was rejected by the U.S. Supreme Court. It's likely the last big redistricting ruling, with early voting already underway in midterm elections. It could be a small boost for Democrats in their effort to retake control of Congress. Jason Rosenbaum of St. Louis Public Radio joins us now. Jason, thanks so much for being with us.
1: Thank you so much for having me.
0: And Missouri Republicans had targeted one particular congressional seat currently held by a Democrat. Tell us about the district and what will happen now.
1: So Republicans targeted Democratic Congressman Emanuel Cleaver's Kansas City-based district. They split the heavily Democratic city into three largely rural districts, imperiling Cleaver's ability to win another term. The Supreme Court blocked that because citizens had gathered petitions to make the redistricting subject to voter approval, and that won't be decided until November 3rd, so the map can't be used in this election. Cleaver told me he was grateful that Missourians went through the referendum process.
2: The joy, I think, now is generated by the fact that the people won this battle.
1: And now Cleaver is the heavy favorite to win re-election in November.
0: And Jason, where does this leave redistricting nationally?
1: Well, remember, Trump started this rare mid-decade redistricting race. Usually it's done at the start of the decade. And with Texas and Florida and other states doing it, Republicans ended up with about nine more seats tilted their way across the country than Democrats. Without Missouri, it's down to eight seats. But of course, it'll still come down to how people actually vote in all those districts and hundreds more across the U.S. Republicans barely have a majority in the House. Every seat could be important.
0: And as I understand it, some voters will now be in different districts for the November election than they were for the primaries. How did that happen?
1: The Republican Secretary of State, Denny Hoskins, instructed that the GOP map must be used in the primary. He knew there was a petition initiative giving voters a say over whether to use it, but he decided very late in the process that citizens' initiatives do not apply to redistricting. So that's the map that was used in the primary, but the Missouri Supreme Court ruled that was incorrect and said that map was never in effect. The U.S. Supreme Court declined to intervene on that decision twice in the last month, and that led election officials to plan on the old map used in 2022 and 2024 for the November elections. But Republicans challenged that in federal court, which ruled in their favor, and that's how it got to the U.S. Supreme Court, though very late in the process.
0: And now the U.S. Supreme Court has ruled on this conflict between the other courts. So is the election in Missouri on track?
1: Yes. The U.S. Supreme Court said it's too late to go back to the Republican-drawn map. They said it would cause electoral chaos and the state should stick with the map used in 2024, even though it's different from the primary map. Local officials like Brianna Lennon, county clerk in Boone County, and that's home to Columbia, Missouri, are relieved. She said they'd already sent out thousands of absentee ballots to voters.
3: I did not realize until that opinion came down how much stress had been in my body that is now relieved. The fact that we can now confidently tell absentee voters that their vote will count, they can be confident that their vote will count and that the ballots are not going to change is a huge relief.
1: So election officials and Missouri voters have some finality going into November.
0: Jason Rosenbaum with St. Louis Public Radio. Thanks so much.
1: Thank you.
0: At the Republican National Convention in Dallas last month, ahead of the midterms, President Trump asked his supporters
4: to pretend that I'm on the ballot.
0: Some Republican candidates, especially in competitive races, don't have to pretend and are trying to step away from some of President Trump's most unpopular policies.
5: I've called for an immediate and successful end to the war in Iran so that families can see some relief at the pump and at the checkout line.
0: That's Ashley Hinson, the Iowa Republican running for the Senate, speaking at a press conference yesterday. NPR political reporter Elena Moore joins us. Elena, thanks so much for being with us.
6: Good morning, Scott.
0: 38 days until Election Day. What is increasing Republicans' worry over being associated with President Trump?
6: Well, you know, Democrats have been campaigning on the need to address rising costs throughout the midterm cycle. But I think that message only got louder once the war in Iran began. And Trump's defended his decision to go to war. But it's tricky for Republicans on the ballot this fall because the war is unpopular. Voters are worried about how the conflict is affecting the cost of gas and groceries. But this week, we did, as you said, we saw several GOP candidates who are running in these tight competitive races directly make that connection, like Ashley Hinson in Iowa. This message shift makes sense if you look at the polls, which show Republicans trailing Democrats on the generic ballot. And, you know, the latest NPR PBS News Marist poll has Democrats up by 12 points over Republicans.
0: And the shift in messaging is interesting given the premium that President Trump puts on loyalty.
6: Oh, yeah. I mean, he's always put this emphasis on party loyalty. But, you know, he's kind of in a different era of his political career right now, you can argue. Trump is a lame duck, and he's also facing, like, you know, historically low popularity among voters, which is important to note because Trump has repeatedly, like you said, told voters to act like he's on the ballot this fall. And, you know, that's something that once again could put GOP candidates trying to appeal to moderates and independents in a tough situation.
0: The president hosted a three-day summit in Washington, D.C. with China's president Xi Jinping this week. What do you know about the visit?
6: Well, yeah, I mean, there was a lot of pageantry. You know, there was a big state dinner. Trump gave Xi a private tour of the South Lawn, and they literally rolled out the red carpet for his arrival. As for what came out of the meetings between China and the U.S., it doesn't appear to be much. The U.S. has said it's extending a trade truce with China for 2 months. But, Scott, there's still a lot of unanswered questions about what this relationship between these two countries looks like moving forward. For one, the summit comes amid rising concerns about what the U.S. and global leaders should do when it comes to regulating AI. But Trump has repeatedly pushed back on that, saying the U.S. needs to stay in competition with China. So, you know, likely more to come there. And we should also say Xi and Trump are expected to see each other two more times before the end of the year at different geopolitical events.
0: And a big story playing out in court this week after the president banned CNN, MS Now, and Politico from the White House. Where do things stand right now?
6: I mean, there was a lot of back and forth on this story throughout the week. A few days ago, a federal judge ruled that the White House had to give access back, at least temporarily. But the fight continues. As of last night, Friday night, the White House barred CNN from traveling aboard Air Force One today as the president goes to Tennessee for a college football game. And Scott, what makes this extra complicated is CNN was supposed to be the TV press pooler today. And that can really matter. You know, Trump has always had this love-hate relationship with the legacy news media. He rags on them, he says fake news, but every day the White House press pool plays a pretty big role in disseminating information about the president. They travel with him, they cover his events, and they quickly share video and audio that often ends up on national broadcasts. And at points this week, as several major news outlets boycotted doing pool duties or broadcasting that footage, it meant Trump, who is and has always been a showman, got less airtime.
0: NPR's political reporter, Elena Moore, thanks so much for coming in to see us today.
6: Thanks, Scott.
0: The world took note when President Trump told the United Nations General Assembly this week that he had asked himself whether to make a deal with Iran or, quote, do I annihilate the Islamic Republic? Do I drive them into hell with no chance of survival and no hope of future greatness or generations? Those words seem especially forbidding from a leader who can command armies to march and missiles to fly. On August 6, 1945, President Harry Truman told the world the United States had dropped the first atomic bomb on Hiroshima, Japan. It instantly killed an estimated 70,000 people. Some 40,000 more died later in Nagasaki, and tens of thousands more from radiation illnesses in the days, weeks, months, and years thereafter. In his speech announcing the nuclear attack on Hiroshima, President Truman called it a harnessing of the basic power of the universe and added cautions about protecting the world from the danger of sudden destruction. Nuclear weapons have not been used in war since, and Truman's successors have been pointedly measured when they talk about them. As President Ronald Reagan put it, a nuclear war cannot be won and must never be fought. And President John F. Kennedy ordered U.S. ships to blockade Cuba to prevent the Soviet Union from installing nuclear missiles in 1962. He told Americans, "We will not prematurely or unnecessarily risk the costs of worldwide nuclear war, in which even the fruits of victory would be ashes in our mouth." In 1974, President Gerald Ford told the UN General Assembly, "A very stark reality has tempered America's actions for decades and must now temper the actions of all nations. Prevention of full-scale warfare in the nuclear age has become everybody's responsibility. Today's regional conflict must not become tomorrow's world disaster." And in 2017, President Obama visited the Peace Park that now stands in Hiroshima and said, "Among those nations like my own that hold nuclear stockpiles, we must have the courage to escape the logic of fear and pursue a world without them." All strong words from presidents sworn to protect the United States. So strong and measured, they might have felt it wasn't necessary to add threats of annihilation and no chance of survival.

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4: I'm Windsor Johnston with these headlines. A major storm is battering parts of the East Coast this weekend. Forecasters say wind gusts could reach 65 miles an hour, bringing down trees and power lines. Heavy rain could cause flooding through Monday. In the Pacific, Hurricane Nolo is making its way toward Hawaii. Forecasters say parts of the Big Island could get up to 16 inches of rain. Off Mexico, Hurricane Polo has strengthened into a Category 5 storm. A hurricane watch has been posted for Baja California Sur. OpenAI says its models probed U.S. government websites while searching for public information. The company says the technology went beyond its instructions. OpenAI has notified the agencies and says it's investigating. I'm Windsor Johnston, NPR News in Washington.
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0: This is Weekend Edition from NPR News. I'm Scott Simon. The rising prices of fuel, groceries, everything else was reflected in the turbulent government bond market this week. Investors who lend money to the government are demanding bigger returns. That is driving up borrowing costs for everyone else. The average rate on a 30-year home mortgage, for example, jumped above 7% this week, the highest since President Trump returned to the White House. NPR's Scott Horsley joins us. Scott, thanks so much for being with us.
6: Good morning, Scott.
0: The housing market was already in a slump. Could this make it worse?
6: It certainly doesn't help. If you go back to February, just before the Iran war began, the average rate on a 30-year home loan briefly dipped below 6%. And people were beginning to think this might be the year we'd see a rebound in the housing market. Instead, rates have moved in the opposite direction. And economist Anthony Smith, who's with Realtor.com, says that just makes it more expensive for anyone who's trying to buy a home.
7: There is definitely a psychological weight when you start getting into that 7% range. It's hard to adjust to, especially when this is typically the best time to buy during those fall to winter months.
6: We've just come through the spring and summer home buying season, which was pretty much a bust. Home sales in August were the slowest in 14 months. And when people aren't buying houses, they're also less likely to buy things like furniture and appliances.
0: And Scott, how are the 7% mortgage rates affecting sellers?
6: You know, high interest rates aren't great for sellers either. They are not cutting prices for the most part. Home prices have been climbing for more than 3 years now. But about half the homeowners who have a mortgage themselves are paying interest rates of less than 4%. And Smith says they're not eager to trade that for a 7% loan, so many are just staying put, even if they would really like to move.
7: If you don't have those pressures placed on you or a new job or anything like that, it gets a bit easier to rationalize and justify sitting at home a little bit longer.
6: Even though a lot of current homeowners feel stuck, for the limited number of buyers, there are more homes on the market to choose from. That could put buyers in a stronger bargaining position if they're able to stomach these 7% mortgage rates.
0: And what's caused the mortgage rates to climb up so much?
6: Mortgages are typically pegged to the rate on 10-year government bonds, and that 10-year Treasury yield has jumped sharply in the last couple of weeks. It closed Friday just below 5.2%, which is the highest it's been in more than two decades. And the reasons for that are kind of a good news, bad news story. The good news is, even with these high rates, the U.S. economy has been resilient. Unemployment's low. Retail spending is solid. Big tech companies are still shoveling tons of money into artificial intelligence. The bad news is the Federal Reserve may have to tap the brakes even harder and raise interest rates even higher to bring inflation under control. Here's the way Fed Governor Michael Barr described it in a speech this week.
8: Economic growth is strong and the labor market is solid, but inflation is above our 2% target and not clearly trending toward target in a timely way.
6: Part of the challenge is the hottest parts of the economy, like the booming AI sector, are pretty much immune to these higher interest rates. It's the weaker parts, like housing, that get clobbered. And it looks like beatings will continue until morale improves.
0: And why is morale so weak if the economy is okay?
6: Because the cost of living is still high. It's going up faster than the average worker's paycheck, and rising interest rates just make things even more expensive for anyone who has to borrow money.
0: NPR Scott Horsley, thanks so much.
6: You're welcome.
0: From now through the November elections, NPR's reporters are bringing us the Immigration Briefing, a weekly look at the Trump administration's immigration crackdown. This week, we focus on the expansion of detention centers managed by Immigration and Customs Enforcement. NPR's immigration correspondent Jasmine Garst joins us now. Jasmine, thanks so much for being with us.
9: Hi.
0: This week, you reported on ICE's huge expansion of its detention system. How's that going?
9: Yeah, so right now, ICE is the highest funded law enforcement agency in the U.S., and that's because they got $75 billion in additional funding last year. Now, listeners might remember that earlier this year, they started buying a bunch of warehouses to reconvert into detention centers, and they faced a ton of backlash for that. Now, let's fast forward to today. The government is selling most of those warehouses, but ICE is also detaining record numbers of people. They arrested about 100,000 people in July and August alone, according to DHS. And in order to house all those people, they need detention centers. So I'm going to play you a clip from the August earnings call for Geo Group, which is the private prison company, one of the main ones that ICE works with. This is CEO George Zoli. He's speaking to an investor.
10: They're at a presently about 68,000. So they have another 30,000 or so more beds to go.
9: And so what you're hearing there is this push for expansion. We use documents attained by Project Saltbox, which is a nonprofit watchdog that tracks the expansion of ICE's power. And they show that Homeland Security signed construction contracts worth over $7 billion just this week to expand immigration detention in several states, New York, Texas, California. ICE also announced it's going to be expanding in Colorado, Washington, and Pennsylvania.
0: And while you were reporting on this expansion, you found out that ICE is looking into mobile detention facilities. What are those?
9: Right. So buried in all this paperwork about the expansion is a page about Pennsylvania, in which ICE says it's looking to create something called mobile detention facilities. And what they describe is like a network of vans that would follow agents into the field as they're making arrests. Here's Michael Risten, a co-founder of Project Saltbox.
11: Very conspicuously missing from this description was, what are the standards for how long a person can be kept in a van? How are people using the bathroom? How are they feeding them?
9: We reached out to ICE multiple times and we did not get a response.
0: And do we know why Pennsylvania?
9: We think that it's because Pennsylvania is such a huge state in which a lot of police departments don't cooperate with ICE. So they can't hold detainees for the agency. But Scott, I think there's a bigger picture here, which is, you know, how vast and sweeping these immigration raids are that they would require a mobile detention unit. These aren't targeted operations in which ICE is going after someone with a criminal record. And the detention statistics show that. Right now, you have around 65,000 people in ICE detention, and around 70% of them have no criminal conviction.
0: And while we're speaking of detentions, there has been a lot of concern in recent days, in particular over excessive and even deadly use of force during ICE arrests and at detention centers.
9: Yes. So this week in Austin, Texas, a man named Wilber Rafael Garces Perez, 28 years old, was shot. He's part of a long list of civilians who've been shot by ICE agents. And there's been so much talk in the last year or so about agents wearing body cameras. Several states require that police wear body cameras. And, you know, ICE received $20 million for body cameras. And they themselves have said they have enough body cameras to put on all of their agents. And yet the shooting of Garces Perez, once again, we saw that the agent was not wearing one. And this keeps happening. Now, when it comes to detention, we are now at an unprecedented number of deaths in immigration detention centers, 58 deaths since Trump took office, and that's according to Homeland Security's own count.
0: NPR's Jasmine Garst, thanks so much.
9: Thank you.

0: It's been a month since a glacier and its bedrock collapsed into a river valley in the Himalayas, triggering flash floods. More than 7,500 people have died or cannot be found, and that includes workers who were trapped in a dozen hydropower plants built alongside the stretch of a river in Nepal, plants that are now buried. One tunneling expert, Arnold Dix, described it like this.
1: Like a bomb's gone off. It's removed the power stations from the surface, like they're just not there.
0: And as NPR's Dia Hadid reports, that's triggered scrutiny over how these projects are being built in the Himalayas.
2: Rescuers haven't found any survivors in one of the biggest hydropower plants that was buried under the mud. The Nepali army estimates there are 50 people there. It's called the Upper Trishuli One and cost over $500 million. It was backed with hundreds of millions of dollars in loans led by the World Bank. It was under construction. Now, it's under the mud. These buried hydropower plants were built along the stretch of a steep river valley called the Trishuli.
3: This, in particular, is a really high-risk area to build dams, but nonetheless, the industry started there and it gained momentum.
2: Austin Lord works on disaster risk reduction in the Himalayan region at the Stimson Centre. Lord says the area is particularly vulnerable to glacial lakes bursting. And this was the third year in a row there had been deadly floods. But he says the momentum to build here began more than a decade ago because there were roads and proximity to the border with Chinese-administered Tibet, so supplies could easily come in.
3: It's an obvious choice for a hydropower developer, with someone looking through that lens.
2: But Lord and others argue that developers long diminished the chance of one-off events, which allowed them to greenlight projects that perhaps should not have proceeded at that scale or design.
3: I've called it strategic ignorance.
2: Experts also told NPR that developers typically did not account for the risk of building so many projects in the same area, which is why critics like Paranita Dundakar accused the World Bank of crafting a myopic risk assessment that allowed it to go ahead with the Upper Trishuli One project. She says it ignored the danger from the constant blasting and dynamiting of mountains to build these projects, including to carve out tunnels.
4: Imagine the amount of stressors at play when it's 12 dams across a single steep river basin in Himalayas.
2: The World Bank said in a statement that preventative measures were taken against floods, landslides and other events. The bank said it reflected evidence when the assessment was made in 2018. And experts do disagree on whether the constant building had an impact on the events of August 26 that led to devastating flash flooding. Deepak Gyawali is a hydropower engineer with the Nepal Academy of Science and Technology.
5: Dynamiting is almost nothing. It's like scratching on top of a skin, that's all.
2: Dynamiting in the Himalayas is like scratching your skin. Two scientific assessments suggest a different man-made problem was at play that triggered the flash floods in August. Global warming exacerbated the melting of a glacier in its bedrock. They snapped off in August, falling into the river valley, triggering flash floods. And it's unclear if any major backer took the rapidly changing climate into account for the Upper Trishuli One project. One major funder was the Asian Development Bank. In 2024, they dispatched independent experts who visited the site, and they reported that no climate resilience assessment was undertaken. The independent experts described that as a significant gap. The Asian Development Bank hasn't responded to NPR's question as to whether that assessment was ultimately undertaken. Dundakar, who is critical of this hydropower project, says the World Bank and other backers need to ask,
4: are they safe for the ecosystems and communities and the workers, or are we just putting them in danger over and over again? Where does the accountability lie?
2: Accountability for the dozens of workers who are now entombed in these hydropower plants. Advocates say they hope this devastating flood might prompt a rethink of how hydropower is constructed across the Himalayas. They're particularly worried about a massive hydropower plant and dam that China began building in Tibet last year. It's estimated it will provide power to 300 million people. Chinese authorities say the hydro project is safe, but in July, Chinese geologists reported that the dam was being constructed over an active fault line, risking the integrity of the project's infrastructure.
6: If something happens there, it is going to be a monumental disaster.
2: That's retired Indian ambassador Shyam Sadan, who served as the Prime Minister's special envoy for climate change. The Chinese project is being built near the border with India, One accident, he says, could wipe away downstream communities in his country. But even as India worries about the impact, it's building its own massive hydropower plant and dam just downstream. Dear Hadid, NPR News, Mumbai.

0: And you're listening to Weekend Edition from NPR News. Workers at thrift stores dig through boxes of donations and occasionally uncover a gem. Olivia Haseman-Walker is the manager of a bookshop on Portobello Road in London. That's run by the global charity Oxfam. Thank you so much for being with us.
1: Thank you for having me.
0: What did you find?
1: It was an antiquarian edition of To Kill a Mockingbird. And we're always on the lookout for beloved classics that might be valuable, they might be something special. And this one turned out to be a first edition, fourth impression.
0: Wow. And what kind of condition?
1: The book itself was in lovely condition. Pages aren't torn, pages aren't written in, unblemished. The dust jacket was a little bit torn, which suggests that perhaps it had been a reading copy. Somebody had loved it well and then decided to donate it to us.
0: And did you know immediately this is a pretty rare find?
1: Yeah, you have an idea in the back of your head. You're always looking for that thing that's going to be really interesting. And To Kill a Mockingbird is such an iconic book. And you can find out pretty quickly that it's a first edition. And then we did a little bit of research and kind of narrowed down exactly what it was and what it was worth.
0: Well, forgive me for being so coarse, but what is it worth?
1: It depends on the impression. It can go from thousands to tens of thousands of pounds. We're unable to say how much we eventually sold it for, but we're very happy with the price that we got for it.
0: British Library got it, right?
1: Yeah, they did. Oxfam has an online shop that's open to everybody across the UK to browse and buy. And that's where they spotted it. And they called us and said, can we come and have a look at it? Can we verify that it is what we think it is? Then they purchased it from us.
0: To Kill a Mockingbird, of course, is considered a classic here in the U.S. It's still taught in schools. What's the status in Britain?
1: Yes, very similar. We study it in high school as well, so I myself studied it. It's arguably just as beloved. We have a play adaptation of it on the West End at the moment in London as well, so the city's already thinking about To Kill a Mockingbird.
0: So is every day an opportunity to uncover another gem there at your bookshop?
1: Yeah. So how we work is that people just donate books to us and then we sell them for to raise money for Oxfam. And particularly because of the area that we're in and the generosity of our community, we just get the most amazing things. We've had first edition Lord of the Rings. We've had early editions of Alice in Wonderland. Really classic books that we can then send to a new home and raise money for charity at the same time.
0: What kind of feeling do you get when you pluck one of these books?
1: Excitement, yeah. The possibility of what it is. There's also a little bit of trepidation. You know, we research everything in-house, so we're the ones deciding, looking at what it's sold for in the past, looking at the condition of the book that we have in our hands at the moment, deciding what to sell it for. And there's always, you know, if it's going to sit on our shelves for the next 6 months, perhaps we've priced it a little too high, or if it goes overnight, we know that we've perhaps priced it a little too generously. So we try to get the balance.
0: Totally personal question. I collect Graham Greene and V.S. Naipaul. Got any of them on the shelves?
1: Yeah, Graham Greene, absolutely. V.S. Naipaul, a little bit, but Graham Greene is the staple of our classics shelves.
0: Olivia Haseman-Walker, an Oxfam bookshop manager, of course, in London. Thanks so much for being with us.
1: Thank you.

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4: I'm Windsor Johnston with these headlines. Millions of people are in the path of a nor'easter that's hitting parts of the East Coast today. The storm has knocked out power in parts of New Jersey. Forecasters are warning of significant coastal flooding through the weekend. In the Pacific, Hurricane Polo remains a Category 5 storm off the coast of Mexico. Forecasters are also tracking Hurricane Nolo that's making its way toward Hawaii's Big Island. The White House has barred CNN from traveling with President Trump to Tennessee today. Instead, it listed a conservative outlet in the travel pool. CNN, MS Now, and Politico sued after the administration banned the news organizations from the White House last week. I'm Windsor Johnston, NPR News in Washington.
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0: some of her older siblings.
1: Barb couldn't stop dwelling on what it would be like if it started happening to her. The signs would be subtle at first, a few random idiosyncrasies, saying the wrong thing in public, being oblivious to a friend in trouble. Barb would probably insist she wasn't changing at all. Everyone does. Next, she would start doing things the old her never would have done. She might have run red lights, tell off her boss, ignore her children, fall out of love with her husband. It would take some time, some tough conversations behind her back, but one day, the people closest to her would decide that she had become a completely different person. Would she even know it was happening?
0: The Vanishing Family, Love, Fate, and the Quest to End Dementia is by Robert Kolker, contributing writer at the New York Times Magazine, and he joins us from our studios in New York. Thank you so much for being with us.
1: Thank you, Scott.
0: Tell us about this family in Pleasant Hills, Pennsylvania. The parents are Ollie and Jean. They're nine children, some of whose names we'll get to. They were happy, weren't they?
1: They were. The kids largely grew up in the 60s and 70s. The youngest, Barb, was a late-in-life baby who grew up in the 80s. There were nine of them in all in a middle-class community outside of Pittsburgh with a high-achieving, you know, professional parent and a lot of the kids going on to graduate school. They were well-known in the community because they were a large family and because of their accomplishments.
0: How did Jean, the mother, change over time?
1: She changed in a way that I have since heard about other families going through this. They couldn't get a handle on what was happening to her. Some people thought it was depression. Some thought it was alcoholism, perhaps even menopause, or just a nervous breakdown because her marriage was failing. But this was a very put-together woman who read to her children, who was very on top of things, and suddenly she didn't want to do anything. She had complete apathy and sat around the house. She didn't take care of herself anymore. She didn't do her hair or get new clothes, and she stopped cooking for the family. It's a disease that makes you apathetic, makes you compulsive and impulsive, not necessarily angry or sad, but really a slave to your immediate desires.
0: We thought it was interesting and especially cruel that FTD often begins to manifest around middle age.
1: It was breathtaking to hear it happening over and over again with this family. It happens in their 40s or perhaps in their 50s. And unlike a lot of other diseases like, say, Huntington's or ALS, which might affect in that time of life, it doesn't necessarily affect your lifespan. So you could live for decades with a completely different personality from what you had before. The people around you are sort of left to watch you and sort of come to terms with the new person you are. And that person might need round-the-clock care for decades.
0: What happens to Christy and then Mary?
1: Christy is one of the older children. And some years after the mother in the family dies, she starts to display some symptoms that are frighteningly like her mother's. Years after that, when Mary displays symptoms, then the family can't deny it anymore. There's something genetic happening. I think what they all slowly realize is that whether or not they personally have the disease, and there's a 50-50 chance that each of them have it, they are going to be affected by it. Either they are going to change or they're going to watch some of the people they love the most in the world change.
0: How did you come upon this story? How did you come to tell it?
1: This family found me. I had written a book called Hidden Valley Road, which was about a family with schizophrenia. The mystery of schizophrenia, of course, is that no one knows the cause. The mystery of FTD is why we haven't cured it yet, if it's just one genetic mutation. This family offered an inspiring story of what people do for each other who are really facing some of the worst things you could face. But more than that, they also offered a window into how the brain works, how the brain forms the self and personality. I was just amazed at how close we are perhaps to curing this disease and leading to treatments for Alzheimer's. It's a family that's sort of on the edge of the future in so many different ways.
0: How could FTD, although distinct from Alzheimer's, be instrumental in helping us find a treatment for Alzheimer's and maybe other brain conditions?
1: The family knows exactly what is causing their disease. They know that there is a mutation in the gene that produces a protein in their brain called tau. As it happens, the tau protein figures prominently in Alzheimer's disease as well. And we're at a time in research where finally the Alzheimer's research community has realized that tau might actually be a major player in Alzheimer's, and they're trying to come up with tau treatments. Studying this family, who specifically have a tau disorder, a lot of researchers think families like this could be a back

0: or a shortcut to test out treatments that could be helpful to the millions and millions of people around the world who suffer from Alzheimer's. I really was amazed at the beginning. I thought, could this family actually lead to a cure for Alzheimer's?
1: If science can establish that you have a 50-50 chance of developing FTD, do you really want to know that?
0: Scott, I thought I would want to know. When I first started talking to the family, I thought, well, I'm a journalist. I want the facts. I want to know what's going on in my life. I talked to maybe 15 people in the family who all have to make that choice, and they all had different takes on it. And each one, I thought, had a really satisfying rationale. There are some people who didn't want to lose their health care. There were other people like Barb, for instance, who spent her teenage years watching her mother vanish. And she had children now who were entering their teenage years. And if she had the condition, it meant that not only that she would be repeating her mother's life, but her kids would be repeating her life. And then they might have it too. It was like a triple threat. There are some people who went ahead and had children thinking anything can happen to all of us. They thought, you could get hit by a bus tomorrow. Why should I not have a child because of a neurodegenerative condition they have a 50% chance of having and that might be cured decades from now? And so my mind was open to many different takes on this.
1: We often see somebody with a brain disorder like dementia who seems different from the person we knew. I find it interesting when you cite the work of a British philosophy lecturer named Harry Lesser.
0: I went looking, searching for any take on the self and what happens when people have dementia. Are we still ourselves? And if so, what is left behind? Harry Lesser had an amazing take on it. He said, yes, the person still remains, even if their personality seems completely transformed. And his reasoning was, we all change. Just because it's happening more vividly and dramatically to folks with dementia doesn't mean that you should put them in a special category. We all live in time. We all change over time. We all will be different at the end than we were at the beginning. And we all are vulnerable to change. And these folks may have fallen prey to a dramatic vulnerability, but it doesn't mean that they aren't the same person.
1: Robert Kolker, his new book, The Vanishing Family. Thank you so much for being with us.
0: Thank you, Scott.
1: Haru and Luis are the kind of couple who banter as they chop and cook, sharing old jokes in English, Spanish, and Japanese over a Mexican accent, a Japanese dinner, as they watch videos of themselves dancing. Turns out they're contestants in the Tokyo Dance Classic. Luis falls to the floor, gasping. It's an engaging and then terrifying opening to the new film, Ha-Chan, Shake Your Booty. It stars Rinko Kikuchi and Alejandro Eda. It has nods to Grease, Dirty Dancing, Footloose, and more. It is directed by Joseph Kubota Vladika, who's directed episodes of AMC's The Terror and Fear of the Walking Dead and the feature Catch the Fair One. He joins us from New York. Thanks so much for being with us.
2: Hi, Scott. Thank you so much for having me. It's a pleasure and an honor.
1: You know, I was just looking forward to a movie starring this utterly engaging couple when you take him away.
2: Yeah. I'm sorry. I know. We ripped the rug out from under you.
1: Well.
2: But he comes back. He's still looming around a little bit.
1: Yes, he does. And I don't want to give too much away. The mix of cultures, mostly understanding of each other, but there's a real difference between what to do with Luis's remains, aren't there?
2: Yeah, and that's very much the catalyst of the film in a lot of ways. Haru's character wants to do a kotsuage, which is a ceremony where you burn the family remains, and his family comes from Mexico, and they want to take the body back to be buried. So it's sort of a launching off point for the journey of grief, of what the character Haru is going to go through in the film.
1: And help us understand what I'll refer to as the size of Haru's grief. There's a huge bird who begins to appear.
2: That's correct. So, yeah, we wanted to create some sort of manifestation of the spirit of Luis still looming in their home, in their nest. We wanted to take like a universal symbol that represents grief and death in a crow, but also combine it with the Yuru Kiara cute Japanese mascot culture to have it sort of be a little bit more softer and a little bit more soothing for Haru to embrace as she starts the journey of dealing with her grief.
1: I can see why Haru wouldn't want to go on a dance floor ever again. Why do her sister and cousin, both great characters, by the way, why do they push her?
2: Because she's become a little bit of recluse. She's just moping in her house, talking to maybe a spirit that is there or isn't there. It's a big part of what the idea behind the movie is that life is messy and tragedy happens to us. But at some point, you have to get up and you have to start moving again. And you have to start dancing again. And dance is a great way to move through grief. And, you know, the film is sort of an homage to the spirit of my mother. It's a film that is very much a celebration of her. It's not biographical, but she's a ballroom dancer. She's 82 and she's still competing now. And her motto that she would always tell me and my brothers is, no matter how life gets, you should never stop moving forward, never stop dancing.
1: What does ballroom dancing give to Haru, and for that matter, how you've observed it in the life of your mother?
2: Oh, I mean, it's given her everything. I'm the youngest of three sons. My mom was a single mother raising us, and, you know, she went through some hard times, and the one consistency in her life that she always did to kind of help deal with everything was dancing. And, you know, she would always tell me that it kind of saved her life in a lot of ways. And so ballroom is so important to her. And in the film, the character Haru, it's, you know, her passion. It's her way of expressing herself. You know, the different dance sequences in the film, the different types of dance are all little narratives and stories that you tell within the routine.
1: Yeah. May I ask you a little bit about your family?
2: Sure, of course. Yeah.
1: It's what we would, I guess, call cross-cultural, right?
2: Yes. My mother is from Japan. And my father is from Poland. They met in Washington, D.C. That's where I was raised, in the Washington, D.C. area in Virginia. It was a complicated relationship. So my mom kind of had to work and raise three boys on her own. But we grew up in a house where it was two different cultures existing. Both my parents loved films, though. So that was a beautiful thing that we got from both of them. So yeah, I'm grateful that I had this sort of two different cultural backgrounds growing up from my family, but also a love of film because it's really the main reason why I'm a filmmaker.
1: Has your mother seen the film?
2: Yes, she has. She was at the Sundance premiere. She got a standing ovation. And then we just played at the Toronto International Film Festival and she got another standing ovation. So she's loving it.
1: But may I ask, did she say, as only a mother can, it's brilliant, honey, but...
2: Yes. Well, she's a ballroom dancer, and, you know, none of the actors were professional ballroom dancers, you know? Yeah. They had to train, and, you know, it takes years to actually be able to really do it. So I would say she can be critical about the dancing, you know?
1: Hell, the film's dedicated to her. She's entitled.
2: Yeah.
1: Oh, that's wonderful. Let's just say Haru returns to dance class. She meets Fadir, her dance teacher. Let me just put it this way. Not since Patrick Swayze first hit the screen. Is that a good way of putting it?
2: Yes. She meets Fadir, who is played by the amazing, amazing Alberto Guerra. And as sometimes happens in life, you know, lightning can strike and you can form an infatuation with someone, but you're still struggling and holding on to other parts of your life and you're going through grief and you're thrashing. So it can be confusing. It can be exciting. That's like the linchpin moment that changes a lot of the trajectory of the film.
1: Yeah. We are very lucky to catch you relatively early in your career. What would you like to bring to film?
2: You know, this is my third feature film. And obviously I've done a lot of television directing. So I feel like I've been cutting my teeth for a long time. But for my films, I just want to keep trying to find interesting stories, films that are very, very original that you wouldn't see normally. I'm an independent filmmaker at heart. And so my films, they're these chapters of my life, and they kind of all bleed into each other. And it's really interesting. They really do become your children in a way. So moving forward, you know, I just want to keep trying to listen to my instinct and take big swings and make films that maybe we don't necessarily see, but I feel like it's just something that we really need right now, you know? So you might have some hits, you might have some misses, but I think the goal is to just keep trying to create.
1: Joseph Kubota Vladika, his new film is Hachan, Shake Your Booty. And you sure will. Thanks so much for being with us.
2: Thank you so much, Scott. Thank you.

0: This is Weekend Edition from NPR News. I'm Scott Simon.
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5: Starting to shift for American Muslims, several Muslim politicians are rising stars of the Democratic Progressive Movement. And in some cities, there are flourishing ecosystems of cafes, magazines, dance nights, meetups, and readings for Muslims and or people with heritage from the Southwest Asia and North Africa region. And some non-Muslims are even trying on some of their cool. Did you see that viral clip of Anne Hathaway saying, inshallah?
6: I want to have a long, healthy life. Inshallah, I hope so.
5: I'm Brittany Luce, and this week on It's Been a Minute, what's changed for American Muslims and what stayed the same?
7: And I'm Rachel Martin. Later on, wildcard journalist John Dickerson on releasing judgment and giving people grace.
8: 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But you have to give yourself some grace in order to give others grace.
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9: Live from NPR News in Washington, I'm Janine Hurst. Tens of millions of people along the East Coast are in the path of a major nor'easter. The storm's already disrupted sports games, flights, and concerts. Now strong winds and heavy rain are moving into the region, causing flooding as it parks itself off the coast. NPR's Amy Held has more.
10: An unusually early season nor'easter is upending the weekend from the Carolinas to New England. On Long Island in New York, Melissa Slavin says she's ready for 48 hours inside with her kids.
11: Buying extra groceries, preparing, rescheduling all the kids' sports.
10: Coastal flooding is forecast to be significant, widespread, and repeated. At the Jersey Shore,
12: take this storm seriously.
10: Mike Mangan is mayor of Manasquan.
12: There's going to be a lot of water in the streets for a long time.
10: Part of the problem, the system is lingering, says meteorologist Frank Pereira.
13: It's going to kind of sit there for a day or two through the remainder of the weekend, kind of looping around that area before it finally moves out early next week.
10: Tonight's moon is full, making for even higher tides and flooding. Amy Held, NPR News.
9: President Trump heads to Tennessee today for a college football matchup, but CNN won't be on Air Force One. The White House barred them from the ride, the latest media restrictions amid an ongoing First Amendment dispute. Jackie Sieber of member station WUOT has more on the game.
14: Trump's presence comes as the University of Tennessee's campus is already teeming with activity for ESPN's College Game Day show. Student Cooper Dabbs participated in festivities hosted by ESPN.
15: I think this is going to be a great environment. I think we have a good shot of winning if, you know, the fans help out.
14: Student Amber Henderson looks forward to the game, but has reservations.
16: I don't think that the game is about football anymore. I think it's more so about like politics.
14: Fans are expected to see heightened security as they enter the stadium. For NPR News, I'm Jackie Sieber in Knoxville.
9: OpenAI says its models probed government websites on their own. NPR's Shannon Bond reports it's the latest episode where AI systems have gone rogue, doing things their developers didn't expect or ask them to do.
17: OpenAI's AI models tried to hack an education department website, but were unsuccessful, according to AI research firm Transluce. The education department said it found no evidence of any impact, and OpenAI says it's reviewing the researchers' findings. OpenAI has notified dozens of organizations about times its AI acted in what it calls misaligned ways during training and evaluation. That includes accessing publicly available Census Bureau data, using login keys found online, and copying public information from the Securities and Exchange Commission and posting it to another website. The SEC says no non-public information was accessed. The Census Bureau didn't respond to a request for comment. Shannon Bond, NPR News.
9: And you're listening to NPR News from Washington. Russian attacks on Ukraine today left at least 8 people dead as Moscow hammered Kyiv with cruise and ballistic missiles, drones, and glide bombs. This some 4.5 years after Russia started the war that shows no signs of ending. Meanwhile, Ukraine's long-range drones targeted Russian oil refineries and businesses, sparking a fire and killing at least 3 people. In Brazil, with just a little over a week before national elections, the president has ordered a ban on online betting. Now, the move, the Brazilian leader says, is for the health and welfare of families who are falling deeper into debt in the South American country. NPR's Carrie Kahn has more.
18: Online gambling has exploded in Brazil in recent years, and so has personal debt, as well as gambling addictions and suicides, according to a recent national study. In signing the banning order, President Luiz Inácio Lula da Silva said his decision was hard and drastic, but necessary. Lula is locked in a tough re-election campaign with the son of former right-wing President Jair Bolsonaro. Flavio Bolsonaro, who is polling at a statistical tie with Lula for the presidency, criticized the ban as a, quote, electoral measure. Brazil's central bank estimates that Brazilians spend nearly $6 billion a month on gambling. Brazil's soccer clubs, however, say without the advertising from online betting houses, their clubs could close. Carrie Kahn, NPR News, Rio de Janeiro.
9: Investors on Wall Street this week bought bonds and dumped stocks. This as the 10-year Treasury bond rose to its highest level in 2 decades. This is NPR News.
19: 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And the Public Welfare Foundation, committed to advancing transformative youth and criminal justice reforms.
20: Hello, hello. I'm Brittany Luce, and you're listening to It's Been a Minute from NPR, a show about what's going on in culture and why it doesn't happen by accident. Is power starting to shift for American Muslims? On a political level, Muslims like Minnesota Representative Ilhan Omar, New York Mayor Zohran Mamdani, and Michigan Senate hopeful Abdul El-Sayed are either coming into power, attracting notice, or both. And on a cultural level, New York Magazine and The Guardian have reported on flourishing ecosystems of cafes, magazines, dance nights, meetups, and readings for Muslims and or people with heritage from the Swana region, meaning Southwest Asia and North Africa. This is happening especially in New York, but these meetups and groups are popping up in cities like LA and Chicago too. These places have had vibrant Muslim or Swana communities for longer than they've been in the headlines, but the mainstream visibility is significant. Quick note before we go any further, Muslim and Swana are not the same thing, but they have a lot of overlap. I'm using Muslim here because we'll be talking a lot about Islamophobia, but Islamophobia affects a lot of people from the Swana region, whether they're Muslim or not, and they're also a part of this story. So on the one hand, this swell of Muslims coming up in politics and building cultural institutions is not surprising. There are over 4 million Muslims in America. On the other hand, this shift is pretty significant if you look at surveys. You study history, you pay attention now, and you see how deeply Islamophobia and racism are rooted in our culture. So I wanted to get deeper into what's changed for American Muslims in recent years, but also what's stayed the same. What does it mean that Muslims are accruing a little more political and cultural capital now, and that non-Muslims are noticing? To get deeper into it, I'm joined by Dr. Donna Austin, cultural anthropologist. Welcome, Donna.
0: Thank you. I'm happy to be here, Brittany.
20: So happy to have you. And I'm also joined today by Dr. Tazeen Ali, scholar of Islam in America and associate professor of religion and politics at Washington University in St. Louis. Welcome back, Tazeen.
21: Thanks so much for having me.
20: Okay, so I first wanted to talk about the culture aspect, to talk more about the cafes and meetups and dance nights connecting Muslims and or people of Swana descent together in some cities. There's been a lot of focus on how that looks in New York because it's very robust here where I live. But I'm wondering if you've seen that at all elsewhere.
21: Oh, absolutely. I think we're seeing it all over the U.S. Where I live in St. Louis, there's also the cropping up of Yemeni coffee shops. Mm-hmm. We just got a Muslims of the World MOTW cafe opening. It's happening all over the country. The culture, the communities, they're not new. So Swana communities, Muslim communities have been a part of the United States for a very long time. Immigrants have always operated family-run groceries and cafes and restaurants that were not just businesses, but really a part of community infrastructure. There were places where people were gathering and speaking their languages and passing on culture to the next generation. And so I think it's not suddenly emerging out of the ground, but the scale mm-hmm. and the style of its public visibility, I think these spaces were once peripheral, and now they have this mainstream appeal, in especially the urban centers that you're naming. So what we may have considered like the modest neighborhood restaurant we might call like a hole in the wall mm-hmm. has suddenly manifested into something that's much more commercially mainstream, right? These are spaces that are suddenly more expensive. They're very Instagrammable.
20: Yeah, like the aesthetic has changed.
21: Yeah, exactly. So there's been a mainstreaming of these kinds of establishments, which has, I think the change is the visibility and the legibility to mainstream consumers.
20: I also want to note that there are people outside of these communities looking on at all the happenings and trying on some of the cool. Like, there's been some commentary on white boys who say inshallah. There was this kind of viral moment where Anne Hathaway said, you know, inshallah in an interview.
6: I want to have a long, healthy life. Inshallah, I hope so. I feel like by default.
20: Just the other day, Cardi B was on the cover of Vogue Arabia. And when she posted her cover, gorgeous cover, the caption that she put, at least on Twitter, was all caps, everything, mashallah. I was like, wow, we are in a moment right now. What do you all think about that? It seems like there's almost been a shift in the mainstream desire to borrow some of the aesthetics or language of, you know, Muslim or Swana culture.
22: You know, one of the things I think I would ask us to consider in this conversation is, what are we considering mainstream? Because I wonder if some of the perception of Muslim culture, and I'm using that in sort of the broadest sense of the word, breaking into non-Muslim consciousness is like, which non-Muslims are we talking about? Are we talking about like white non-Muslims? Are we talking about, right? Cardi B is obviously like not white, right? But, you know, she's right in the middle of hip hop, right? So like that is not so much of a stretch. But I think part of what's happening here is that there are more white Americans sort of latching on, or white American celebrities, or like, what role is race playing in our perception of this sort of expanding beyond, you know, Muslim communities proper, right? Mm-hmm. I don't think that's the whole story for sure. But I think culturally, I wonder if some of this isn't sort of connected to like, who is paying attention now, right? Because again, we have a history going back 50, 60 years of like openly Muslim musicians, right, in jazz and hip hop, sort of bringing their Muslim aesthetic into popular consciousness, right? You know, I became Muslim. I wasn't raised Muslim. And my own journey into Islam was facilitated by hip hop. You know, people like Public Enemy, and who put Malcolm X's voice on a beat, right?
20: Yeah.
22: That I danced to, or like, you know, other rappers saying Assalamu Alaikum, Big Daddy Kane, and these other folks have been sort of dropping Muslim references in popular culture for a very long time now. But I do wonder if what we're witnessing here is a shift in who is actually starting to pay attention now.
21: Yeah, I really love that framing. I guess the other point I wanted to raise is that I don't want to conflate the wave of visibility or legibility with social and political acceptance, right? So Donna's asking these questions of like, oh, to whom is this now becoming mainstream? Because cultural consumption can and always has coexisted with political marginalization, right? So even if we're thinking about... So even if we're thinking about something being considered culturally cool, Blackness has always been considered cool in the U.S. In terms of cultural production, and that hasn't conferred protection from vulnerability on the ground. And so when we think about now Swana culture entering into this new cultural moment where it's considered cool, right? A community can be aesthetically celebrated while still retaining that kind of political and social vulnerability. Also, like, I don't know that Anne Hathaway saying mashallah in an interview makes me feel any safer reciting Quran with my child on an airplane in public, right? So there's just a kind of, I just don't want to overstate what this newfound wave of visibility actually means for marginalized communities.
1: You're listening to It's Been a Minute from NPR. I'm Brittany Luce, here with Dr. Donna Austin, cultural anthropologist, and Dr. Tazeen Ali, scholar of Islam in America and associate professor of religion and politics at Washington University in St. Louis. American Muslims seem to be accruing more cultural and political power, and we're discussing what's changed and what stayed the same for Muslim communities. As I mentioned, there have been several high-profile politicians like Sohrab Mamdani, Ilhan Omar, Abdul El Sayed, all Muslim, and also all on the left. I think that part of what made them high-profile is the confluence of both of those things. What do you make of this more visible political power?
22: What we're seeing in terms of political coalescence in the form of particular candidates is a confluence of a few different things, you know, organizing in political engagement within Muslim communities, but also some broader trends. Leftist politicians of various religions and backgrounds, right? There are people who are sort of gravitating to that sort of politics in a way that they haven't necessarily before. Muslim leftist politicians are not the only ones winning seats in different races across the country, right? They are a part of that. Mm-hmm. You have to think about it within the total context of political activity, but also in the context of a longer trajectory of American Muslim organizing toward trying to figure out, like, what is it that our communities need? How is it that we can sort of get the things that we need? And, you know, one of those ways has been to advance candidates who come from our communities, right? Articulating values that many of us share. One of the things that I think is particularly exciting about this moment is that we're all getting to experience Muslim politicians who are running on a much broader platform than the limited discourse that Muslims broadly have taken up in a lot of American political conversations. By that, I mean this tendency to sort of reduce Islam and Muslims to terrorism and national security issues, right? And that's kind of, that's it. That's the only thing that should be of concern when we're talking about these communities is actually broadened quite a bit to issues that everybody cares about.
1: Affordability,
22: healthcare, housing, education, right? Like infrastructure, whatever. Like these are broader concerns. And I think it's really exciting to see Muslim political concerns really, like, the door just sort of kicked open on that.
1: Yeah. I mean, so much of what each of you has said is really important in terms of squaring sort of where we are now, you know, in terms of some Muslim American politicians gaining real political power, which is really interesting considering, you know, several people we spoke to in preparing for this interview described how in the era of very heightened Islamophobia and racism post 9/11, a lot of Muslims tended toward hiding assimilation. And I understand why. Many were profiled, surveilled, detained by the U.S. government. I want to get an understanding just how different were things, you know, 24, 25 years ago in this acute period post 9/11.
21: So as you just mentioned, there is a huge contrast with the post 9/11 period, and it's very striking to think about that period compared to now. In those immediate years following 9/11, a lot of immigrant parents, first generation families, taught their children to keep a low profile to avoid drawing attention. Visibility brought surveillance, harassment, and now many of those children are adults and they grew up facing all of those things despite trying to lay low and trying to be inconspicuous. That didn't protect them from surveillance and profiling and harassment. Yeah. And I think that's a generation that they're now building businesses, they're making art, they're organizing politically, they're running for office, and they're being very public about who they are. We're still bombarded with Islamophobic political imagery, language, but public appetite and public tolerance for Islamophobia has shifted, certainly in urban politics, right? So we can think about like these dog whistles, like creeping Sharia, and just the fear of, there's a whole like uproar over Campbell soup maybe being halal. And that was, you know, Muslims trying to take over the West and giving your children halal food.
2: Okay.
21: Like a decade and a half ago, to now the popularity of these cafes where people are seeking out Yemeni coffee shops. And a lot of those kinds of pejorative Islamophobic terms in urban politics in New York City certainly have lost their power to dissuade the average voter. The idea of calling New York City Mamdanistan was intended as a slur,
2: right.
21: But people are really excited about it now. They're like, oh, take me to Mamdanistan now. Yeah. You know, take me to that socialist caliphate. And it's kind of, it's just taken the wind out of those pejorative terms.
2: Thank you so much. You painted such a really clear picture of the contrast between that period of time and now. But also, I mean, history for American Muslims didn't start at 9/11. How did 9/11 accelerate the Islamophobia and racism that already existed in America before then?
22: Yes, 9/11 was a moment. It's really a moment in a timeline of moments. Like, it wasn't nothing, but it also wasn't everything. We could talk about like Islamophobia at the foundation of the United States as a political project, right? Because you had enslaved African Muslims who were brought here as chattel, right? And there are ways that how their spiritual practices were policed, along with the spiritual practices of all of the Africans brought to this part of the world forcibly, as one of the early places where Islamophobia as a U.S. phenomenon was planted. But then you go to the 1920s and you start to see the emergence of African-American Islamic movements, and you have FBI surveillance and profiling that happens, right? Mm-hmm. And this is sort of a matter of course. You have the Iranian hostage crisis, the Iranian Revolution, right, in 1979. And then you have, you know, 9/11. And policy-wise, you had detainment, you had extra surveillance, you had the passage of the Patriot Act. Like, you had all of these things that happened in this immediate, you know, post-9/11 period, which are, of course, very intense, laying some additional layers of infrastructure, right, for Islamophobia that function at the state level, right? Because it's really important for me to think about, like, these types of prejudices, not just the sort of individual acts, but they are practices and policies that are implemented with state authority. Like, racism is most dangerous because it's systemic. Islamophobia is most dangerous because it's systemic. And I think 9/11 was a very intense period of tightening and heightening and ramping up of the infrastructure of Islamophobia on a state level, which has only continued into the Trump era.
2: Coming up, even as American Muslims seem to be gaining more power, is Islamophobia worse than ever? I'm Brittany Luce, and you're listening to It's Been a Minute from NPR.
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20: You're listening to It's Been a Minute from NPR. I'm Brittany Luce, continuing my conversation with Dr. Donna Austin, cultural anthropologist, and Dr. Tazeen Ali, scholar of Islam in America and associate professor of religion and politics at Washington University in St. Louis. American Muslims seem to be accruing more cultural and political power, and we're discussing what's changed and what stayed the same for Muslim communities. One thing we also wanted to get into with this conversation was the way that race works in America. I mean, you know, like the black-white binary that we have, part of why many people of Swana descent are counted as white in the census is because some fought legal battles, you know, in the past to be legally recognized as white during the Jim Crow era for naturalization purposes, right? Because if you're looking at Jim Crow, it's like, you don't want to be on the bad side of this. It don't feel so great. I understand, even if I may not necessarily love it, I understand some of the thinking behind that, right? And obviously, that didn't work for everybody. Mm-hmm. There are plenty of Muslims and people of Swana descent who have never been seen as white. But Tazeen, you mentioned to my producer that 9/11 also really changed how some Muslims or people of Swana descent were racialized in America. How does race factor into the treatment of these overlapping communities?
5: Yeah, so as you just mentioned, these communities have never fit neatly into American racial categories in the black-white binary. And so as you're mentioning this important history, a lot of immigrants from the Swana regions pursued legal classification as white, as you're saying, not just as a matter of personal identity, but it was a legal and political question that's tied to citizenship and survival, right? Whiteness is what determined your access to naturalization, to having the full gamut of legal rights. Legal whiteness didn't translate into social acceptance, right? So people could be categorized as white on government forms and still be treated as suspect or just generally outside the fold of national belonging, especially if they're Muslim. So Muslimness is something that racialized some of these immigrants as non-white, even as their Christian counterparts within the same ethnic identity could be considered white. And so we start to see the whiteness in America being very closely tied to Christianity.
22: One of the things that I think is a misconception about what race is. A lot of people sort of think about race as skin color, right? But race has always included more than that. It's always included, you know, particularly if you're talking about American whiteness, religion has always come along for the ride with that, right? You know, Irish immigrants were considered, you know, not quite white because of their Catholicism, right? In the U.S., you know, this idea that whiteness is tied to Christianity. I mean, if you think about the ways that extremist groups like the KKK have used like religious imagery, right? And the current administration is really doubling down on a lot of that, like, you know, white plus Christian type of, you know, paradigm, right? And so like, this has always been along for the ride.
5: First appeared. One thing that it's making me think about is the way that 9/11 sharpened a lot of internal tensions in Muslim communities in terms of there was a greater erasure of African-American Muslims in the U.S. And so after 9/11, the spokespeople for Islam on media outlets, the people who are being asked to weigh in on Islamophobia, on Islam in general in the public sphere, tended to be those of immigrant backgrounds. So then the face of Islam became the immigrant brown face. As Donna has mentioned, like the first Muslims to arrive in the U.S. were those forcibly brought in the transatlantic slave trade.
2: Right.
5: There was this broader erasure that I think exacerbated internal tensions within Muslim communities that highlighted anti-blackness within Muslim communities. And race has always been very central to understanding Swana communities, which again, include, it's not a singular race. It includes Black Arabs, other Black Swana people, but anti-Blackness has always existed within those communities. And I think that was sharpened in the 9/11 period. But at the same time, you know, there were also real histories of solidarity. So we're talking about the Black Power movements of the 60s and 70s, even the not just
21: Black Muslim nationalist movements, but the Black Power movements of the 60s and 70s really connected civil rights for African Americans to anti-colonial struggles overseas, including the struggle for Palestinian liberation. So although this is a history of racial hierarchy and exclusion, there are real moments of coalition and solidarity. And we see that in our recent history. And there are a few moments where those connections become especially visible. So in 2014, I live in St. Louis, so the police killing of Mike Brown. This was a moment when Palestinian activists had expressed solidarity with Ferguson protesters. There was a whole from Ferguson to Palestine. And they were sharing this really practical advice about responding to tear gas and police violence. And so thinking about, as Donna mentioned, racism as state-sanctioned and as structural, that history helps us explain even politicians who aren't a SWANA or from the SWANA identities, including like St. Louis figures like Cori Bush, that's how they could understand Palestine as connected to these broader struggles against racialized state violence. And so that's not to erase any of the tensions and this sort of complicated history of race in SWANA communities, but it reminds us that there's been a politics of solidarity for many, many decades, and it didn't just begin in our current moment.
2: Despite all the complexities of these shifts that we're unpacking here, we still see a lot of Islamophobia and racism today. Asma Khalid, co-host of the BBC show The Global Story and former NPR correspondent, aka she used to be my colleague, she argued in The Atlantic that American Islamophobia is worse than ever. She cited Tennessee Representative Andy Ogle saying, quote, "Muslims don't belong in American society," and South Carolina Representative Nancy Mace tweeting, quote, "Every single Muslim holding public office in America is a Trojan horse and a threat to both national security and our republic," end quote. This is me saying this, me, Brittany. These are incredibly Islamophobic statements. I think it's certainly true. It's become worse among some, but maybe it has less rhetorical power than it used to among others. Many have pointed out that it's plainly ridiculous that New York Mayor Zohran Mamdani would, for example, instate Sharia law in New York. You know, as you mentioned, Tazeen, and I hear and see every single day, many people even make jokes about wanting to live in Mamdanistan. What do you make of the possibly uneven rhetorical power that Islamophobia has? And what does that actually mean for the safety of Muslims?
21: Going back to this question of visibility and what does visibility and public legibility confer on these communities, I think anytime there are these, we're experiencing right now a particular moment of cultural visibility, cultural celebration even, political visibility. I think with that, that comes hand in hand with increased backlash and increased waves of Islamophobia. It's a double-edged sword, right? So I think that it's a sign that these communities have been successful in establishing themselves and becoming a part of the mainstream, but there are more folks from these communities who now have more political and cultural capital to actually resist or fight back against those kinds of narratives.
22: These cycles of backlash, as Tazeen pointed out, are very much a feature of American racial history.
2: Certainly.
22: Advances on the part of marginalized groups, typically there's a backlash that happens. And that's something that's a discernible pattern throughout American history. Like, you know the constant, right? You know that prejudice and backlash is somewhat predictable, right? But the task, I guess, for us is always been to sort of think about ways that we create a different set of principles by which we organize ourselves and live our lives. That's what I'm interested in, right? I'm interested in figuring out how do we create conditions in which all of us can live lives that are freer and safer and more secure. So I guess what I'm saying is that I'm slightly less interested in the question is whether or not Islamophobia is better or worse than it was 20 years ago or 40 years ago or whatever. It's different, at least in its particulars and how it shows up. But the task is to sort of capitalize on these openings and to figure out ways to create conditions by which people can live better lives.
2: This conversation has covered so much ground, and I just want to say how much I appreciate having had it with the both of you. Tazeen, Donna, thank you both so much.
22: Thank you so much for having me here.
21: Thank you so much.
20: That was Dr. Donna Austin, cultural anthropologist, and Dr. Tazeen Ali, scholar of Islam in America and associate professor of religion and politics at Washington University in St. Louis. I'm Brittany Luce, and you've been listening to It's Been a Minute from NPR. Next up is Wild Card, the show where cards control the conversation. Here's host Rachel Martin.
7: Thank you, Brittany. My guest this week is journalist John Dickerson. John Dickerson has a reputation in my business for being not just a good journalist, but a good human. So imagine how happy I was when I got to sit on stage with him this summer at the Aspen Ideas Festival to play Wild Card in front of a live audience. John spent 16 years at CBS News as the anchor of Face the Nation, CBS This Morning, and the CBS Evening News, a job he resigned from last year. We talked about everything from his famous TV anchor mother to the state of journalism today. How do you feel?
8: I feel on the precipice of a huge mistake.
7: First three. This is the memories round. One, two, or three?
8: I want two.
7: Two. You're feeling two. Okay. What's an experience from childhood when you realized your parents were human?
8: Well, my parents got divorced when I was 13. So we could be here till breakfast. Mm. For experience, I realized they were human. So that was the huge dose, yeah. Right?
7: That's a lot of humanity.
8: Mm-hmm. My mother was the first woman news correspondent for CBS News, a woman named Nancy Dickerson.
7: Right? Yes.
8: And she was very tough. I think you undoubtedly ran into some of the vestiges of what she experienced trying to be a woman in a tough business where the men do not cover themselves in glory in the way that they behave. So to see her cry was more than when you would normally recognize your own parents' vulnerabilities or that they cried like you did too. Because, you know, when you're a little kid, you cry all the time.
7: Yeah.
8: Especially when they're beating you. no, that's not true. But although we had rigorous spanking in my family. I was once spanked for not brushing my teeth.
7: I got the belt.
8: Oh,
7: I know. This conversation is taking a dark turn.
8: Wow, a dark turn. Yes.
7: Yeah.
8: Anyway, I don't remember the occasion of her crying, but it was such a shock because she was very tough, and also because she was on television and because she was always in the public eye, you know, she would come to breakfast fully made up. There was no kick back and be different at home because she was kind of always on.
7: Yeah.
8: So my mom and I had a really bad relationship until I graduated from college. And then somehow, despite every bone in my body and fiber in my being, I'm suddenly like becoming a journalist.
7: Yeah.
8: Which is the greatest joke. The fact that I ended up being anchor of the CBS Evening News where she started out, I mean, she's rolling around on the shag carpet of heaven just in peals of laughter because this was not the expected route. A, because I had such antipathy towards her, and B, because I wasn't that great at much of anything except for sort of causing trouble. So the fact that this all ended up the way it did is quite a surprise. We became friends when I started out in journalism. Then we became close. She had a stroke in 1997, so she didn't see any of my television career. Mm. But she was sick for about a year and a half, and we spent, my wife Anne, who's here, and I spent every weekend going up from D.C., where I was a correspondent for Time, and would spend the weekends with her. And when she died, I got all of her papers, which included her journals back to when she was, just basically when you can first begin writing. And so I wrote a book about discovering her life, because her entire television career took place essentially before I was either born or old enough to know what it meant. Hmm. So it was always something I heard about but never experienced. And then I wrote the book as I was beginning my career at Time, it was wonderful. It was cathartic. It was a real shame that I couldn't talk to her about these things. You know, she was with LBJ the night he came back from Dallas, at his house as he's trying to get the telephone to work.
18: Oh,
8: he's president. And he said, you know, I could be the operator. It's not working. And he's like, I could be, you know, we could be in World War III and I couldn't get Dean Rusk on the phone. And she came home and she took a piece of a mimeograph paper and just typed out all her memories. And this is what I found in the box. So I was very lucky to have had that experience and that we were friends at the end.
18: It's just funny. You know, there are many, NBC, ABC, CNN, CBS. You could have worked anywhere.
8: I could have, any gin joint, and I ended up doing, yeah. Yeah, exactly.
18: Okay, we're moving on. The next one, the last one in the memories round is up to you all. You all get to pick, by the sound of your applause, which question John will ask. We'll answer next. So let's do one. What's the biggest risk you've taken? Who wants that one? Tepid, John. Number two, when's the time you realized you were on the right path? We got some woos. Number three, what period of your life do you often daydream about? So interesting. So interesting to me, which questions capture people's imaginations. Daydreaming, John Dickerson, what period of your life do you find yourself often daydreaming about?
8: Huh. They're all related to my wife. One was the first time I met her, which was the memory is only slightly clouded because it was not a condition of absolute sobriety. So, but I think it's true. Do we agree on this? That I asked her to marry me, I think, the first time I met her. But we were friends, and then I didn't. And then we didn't start dating for a couple years later after that. But they're all actually...
18: You find yourself going back to that.
8: Yeah, those memories. Yeah. I'm very lucky.
18: That's a very lovely thing.
7: Coming up, journalist John Dickerson on how his faith has changed over time.
8: Your faith has to be sifted and sorted and knocked around by doubt. Because what ends up happening is the doubt strengthens it.
7: I'm Rachel Martin, and you're listening to Wildcard from NPR.
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7: I'm Rachel Martin, and you're listening to Wildcard from NPR, the show where cards control the conversation. And today, journalist John Dickerson is playing the game, and it's time for him to draw the next card.
18: Round two. Insights. One, two, or three?
8: One.
18: What emotion do you understand better than all the others?
8: Humility. No, that's a joke. Sorry.
18: Dude! My sincerity gets the best of me. I was like, let's go.
8: Is judgment an emotion?
18: It's such a why. I will accept definition.
8: Good.
18: Yes.
8: Okay, so judgment is, I think it's judgment. Hmm. And again, the way you've

0: we don't need to get all this, but the divorce happened in part because of a lot of judgments. So I was pickled in judgments. Mm-hmm. And then I'm in the judgment business, basically, right?
1: Yeah.
0: And part of the way you, I think I'm less judgmental. Well, also, the older you get, you are, the more you're acquainted with your own drastic failures. So you get a little less judgmental. But you have to give yourself some grace in order to give others grace.
1: Yeah.
0: And it also has to do with my religion as well. I mean, as a Christian, grace and giving grace to other people is... You know, it's the basically like the main thing.
1: It's the kind of the
0: thing. It's the thing. Like, I mean, public displays of performance Christianity notwithstanding, love and grace to others is just the big, it's the thing. So, but that doesn't mean that I don't struggle with it mightily.
1: Was it a conscious separation? Do you remember noticing that pattern in your family and deciding, I'm not going to do that anymore.
0: I wish. No, I basically had to be a kind of a jerk. And also, you know, in our business and in, I mean, you know, like when you deal with sources, especially in politics, like a lot of times you're fighting. A lot of times you're in...
1: Yeah, it's acrimonious.
0: It's very acrimonious. And so in that sense, I was raised right. Like I can, you know, but that's not a good way to behave outside of the office. And you know, there were times where I just in otherwise comfortable circumstances, I would, you know, engage a little too vociferously in debate. And that's just not fun to be around. And once I sort of started to pick up on that with the help of some consultation from Anne, I started to, you know, just maybe be a little bit better about it. And then I think also when you lose parents, when you have setbacks in life, when you recognize, you know, that other people are motivated and have things that are going on in their lives that have nothing to do with you, but that you might have judged them. You just experience tends to accumulate and send you a lot of signals that your judgments probably were like totally wrong.
1: Yeah.
0: Yeah. And I don't like to be wrong.
1: Yeah. It's kind of a endemic to the trade.
0: Mm-hmm.
1: Next three. One, two, or three?
0: Three.
1: Three. What's a quality you're drawn to that you don't possess?
0: A quality, not a skill. Huh. Horse riding is a quality I don't possess, but which I wish I could. But
1: and you're drawn to the horse rider people?
0: Oh, yeah.
1: Really?
0: Well, I think it goes back to that bike, you know? To be able to ride across
1: this,
0: you must have some horse riding in your blood somewhere.
1: I mean, I'm from Idaho. There are horses there, but yeah. It was more, I was
0: well,
1: on a lot of combines.
0: I'm from Washington, D.C. There are no horses, only asses.
1: Da-da-da, ching.
0: Anyway, does that count?
1: Horse riding?
0: No. Okay, that's fine. What was it in quality?
1: What's a quality you're drawn to, like in people? What are you drawn to that you don't
0: wit.
1: Possess?
0: Wit. Which is not a dumb pun like the one I just made, but people who are subtly super dry wit.
1: Yeah.
0: Like where you've moved on to the next sentence and then you're like, wait a minute.
1: Right.
0: Look at that, what he just slipped in, you know?
1: And that person doesn't even need affirmation for it.
0: No.
1: They're just doing it for their own pleasure.
0: Oh, they've moved on. Yeah.
1: They've just
0: Oh, that is so
1: winning.
0: No big
1: thing for them.
0: Yes. Because it's always something that demonstrates a kind of sideways view of the world. Like there's an entire personality in a well-placed witticism. And that I find very winning.
1: Okay, I'm going to take that. And
0: and if they can ride a horse while doing it.
1: Then that would be the best.
2: If you're just tuning in, this is Wildcard from NPR, the show where cards control the conversation. I'm Rachel Martin, and my guest today is journalist John Dickerson. And it's time for John to pick the next card.
1: The last round.
0: Oh.
1: Beliefs.
0: Oh.
1: One, two, or three?
0: One.
1: One. Have your feelings about God changed over time?
0: Yes. So when my parents were married, I remember asking them, you know, again, this is the brain that will not turn off. I couldn't fall asleep because I was like, what the hell? What God? What?
1: Yeah.
0: So I asked my dad, and they both came in to say goodnight to me because they'd been out as they always were, and I was in bed, and I asked them about God, and my dad basically, he had this amazing memory, and he basically explained the cycle of life of a blue crab. He loved crabs. We lived in McLean, but near Maryland, and the

0: and the crabs. Anyway, he told me the entire life cycle of a crab, and he basically said, like, that doesn't happen by chance. That's the design of some creator. And I think it worked at the time. So I think that worked. And without going into the whole, my feelings about God have changed. I've spent a lot of time reading and thinking about God. I was lucky enough to go down, I'm a Catholic, and I've spent a lot of time reading about, the works of Thomas Merton. And I got to go down to the Abbey at Gethsemane, where he was a monk, and see his hermitage and give a talk down there. And Merton's view of God is that it is shot through with doubt. And so, and that represents, you know, my experience.
1: The doubt is inherent in the idea of
0: God and of faith. Mm-hmm. And that, in fact, your faith has to be sifted and sorted and knocked around by doubt. Because what ends up happening is the doubt strengthens it. It weakens it, too. And there are times when you are dry, as he would say, which included him. Which is a tough thing when you've devoted your entire life to a vow of poverty, but nevertheless, that doubt used to freak me out because I didn't know what to do with it, and so now that is both a strengthening of that. It's funny, I feel stronger in faith, and yet am much more doubtful or wrestle with doubt a lot more, which is a kind of an odd juxtaposition, which might not survive extensive interrogation.
1: Can I nudge you ever so slightly?
0: Please, yeah.
1: But it's not on the existence of some divine architect.
0: I think there's a divine architect. I'm not sure that the stories all line up. And so those sometimes make me go, and also when you see what can be done with the same passages in the Bible that I read, or not the same passages, but at least the same Bible, and you see how it can be so misused to do the exact opposite of what is plainly not only written there, but in the behavior of Jesus, around whom this behavior is supposedly built, it's just completely contrary to what he said and what he did. So when you see that in such a public fashion, you can think, wait a minute, maybe it's not real, maybe it's not that strong. Because if it was really strong, there's no way you could reconcile the actual behavior and the words with what's being done in his name. Like, so that seems kind of weak that you can get away with this, because it's really plain. Mm-hmm. But I am a huge believer in grace in the world. I've experienced it. I've seen people who have no particular faith, and aren't religious in a way, behave towards other human beings with like this kind of love that it just glows because they are so generous and so thoughtful and caring that I feel that my only way to process that is through religion. I mean, or is through some faith and also gratitude. Whenever I feel gratitude and I'm lucky enough to be grateful for a lot of things, it immediately goes to God. I can't talk my way out of that. So I just keep having those experiences. So that seems deeper than where I was when I was hanging it all on the mating rituals of the blue crab.
1: And I like the idea of learning to be in the discomfort of doubt and belief simultaneously. There's something very practical about that, actually.
0: Right. It's the world we live in,
1: yeah.
0: You know. And then the question is like, how do you get out of that? But the wonderful thing is if you are around people that you love and who behave in a way that you admire, it'll sneak up on you. It'll like jump in front of you and you'll go, oh, right. That's the beauty of some supernatural thing, because it's so beautiful. Being in the presence of grace is a really powerful thing.
1: Okay, next three. One, two, or three?
0: Two.
1: Two. What is your best defense against despair?
0: Gosh. I mean, the spiritual one is prayer. The human one is Anne. In terms of the world, there's history, which I've spent a lot of time studying and writing about and trying to think about it. I'm not a historian, but it's like being a fan of a football team. I've studied the football team a lot. I don't play it, but yeah. I've studied a lot. There are amazing stories in American history of, so in terms of public life and despair we might get from public life, there are people, I mean, Frederick Douglass and John Lewis in particular. I mean, when John Lewis is standing on the Edmund Pettus Bridge, facing all of those policemen and those dogs, and in his backpack, he has the seven-story mountain from Thomas Merton, and then another book called The American Political Tradition by Richard Hofstadter, which has a quote in the beginning of it by John Dos Passos, which says, in times of unease when mankind feels quicksand under their feet, history can offer a lifeline from the past to the present. And essentially what others have gone through, you know, they got through it, you can get through it now. That's a simplification of it. But I mean, when Frederick Douglass can talk about hope after the Dred Scott decision, which basically says you're not a citizen or a human, that he can still talk about hope and have hope. So that's the way I try to do it in a kind of intellectual public square kind of way.
1: But I can imagine you doing that personally. Like just now when you said that, I'm like, oh. Just conjuring John Lewis.
0: Right, yeah.
1: Just conjuring that moment.
0: Yeah.
1: Like, what? Woe is me in whatever, like, sad thing I'm in this moment.
0: It's a great point. On my office wall is a picture of John Lewis, Thomas Merton, Bob Dylan. But it's, for that exact reason, it's just a reminder. Despair. I mean... Also the work, like a lot of times, and this is why I need to learn how to have an opinion, have something happen and not have an opinion. I mean, I process despair through working.
1: Yeah.
0: So, which is probably not terribly super healthy, but.
1: No, but I think it's also true for most people that despair happens when you're in your head too much.
0: Right.
1: And you have to get out of your head, and whether that's work, it's a creative life or service to others. Get out of your own head about the despair
0: right.
1: And try to look for action, right?
0: Yeah, I think that's exactly right. And also the small things, like I wish I had an example of it, but there are some things in nature sometimes will, actually, you know, one of the best things, go take a walk.
1: Yeah.
0: It's amazing what a walk can do. So that helps.
1: We end the show the same way every time, with a trip in our memory time machine. In the time machine, you revisit one moment from your past. It's not a moment you would change anything about. It's just a moment you'd like to linger in a little longer. What moment do you choose?
0: Oh my God. I think this sticks. So I didn't know about this moment until... So the house where I grew up in, I spent a lot of time outside. There's something happens to the trees in summertime when the wind's blowing just a little bit and the leaves are kind of turning. And there were tons of trees when I grew up, big old trees that had like, they all seemed to have their own story when you're a little kid. And, when you're little, you learn about like what twilight looks like, what summer light at 8 o'clock looks like. You don't really know that you're learning that, but you are. You're learning it for the first time, you know, what snow smells like. Mm. And then the rest of your life, you associate that smell with snow, but you're not necessarily sure exactly that you learned it at 700 Chambridge Road. We went back to the house I grew up in 30 years maybe after I'd left. So it was a new owner. And through a variety of circumstances, we went there and we went in summer. And when we arrived, it hit me like a truck, the light and those trees. And just that feeling in summer when you're outside and the wind is blowing just a little bit and the weather is kind of so perfect that you don't feel it. And the way that light works against those trees, that I didn't know I knew about that moment until I came back 30 years later. But now I think about it all the time. And sort of think back to whatever that little four-year-old was or whenever I first was standing outside feeling it, not taking it in, not noting it, not knowing it, but embedding it in whatever cells are in my body. So that's one that comes back to me a fair amount. Yeah.
1: John Dickerson, what a pleasure to be in conversation with you.
0: Thank you.
2: And that's it for this week's Wild Card from NPR. I'm Rachel Martin. We'll shuffle the deck and be back next week. Same time, same place. 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

0: From NPR and WBEZ Chicago, this is Wait, Wait, Don't Tell Me, the NPR News Quiz. I'm Alzo Slade.
1: And I'm Peter Sagal. This was the week when the nation's journalists stood up to the president and refused to cover him. So he made a big announcement and nobody could hear what he was saying. Ironically, that bumped his approval rating up 5 points. We'll ask what made the journalist say no more, plus the legendary coach of Cornhuskers volleyball, John Cook, tells us why it's the greatest sport in the world. And Alzo Slade looks over the data explaining how NPR listeners have been dealing with stress.
0: Multicat ownership among the group rose a whopping 117%.
1: We'll ask who's really buying litter by the crate on our quiz coming up right after this hour's news.
2: Live from NPR News in Washington, I'm Janine Herbst. A powerful nor'easter is slamming the Northeast, prompting states of emergency to be declared in parts of New York and New Jersey, where flooding's already taking place. Steve Kastenbaum reports more than 31 million people are under coastal flood warnings and advisories from the Carolinas to New England.
3: With wind gusts between 40 and 60 miles per hour, New York Governor Kathy Hochul said the impact of the storm would be felt most along the coast.
4: Lots of coastal flooding, perhaps even some erosion that could lead to down trees, and that means down power lines.
3: A foot or two of water covered low-lying coastal areas of New York during high tide. The storm was pushing water up into several New Jersey shore towns. Streets in Surf City looked more like canals. In Delaware, the storm surge pushed an ocean buoy up into Rehoboth Beach. The effects of this nor'easter are expected to last until Monday. For NPR News, I'm Steve Kastenbaum in New York.
2: The White House barred CNN from accompanying President Trump on his trip to watch a college football game in Tennessee today. The network was scheduled to provide TV pool coverage for the trip. This comes just hours after the Trump administration restored access for the network's journalists to the White House, along with Politico and MS Now. NPR's David Folkenflik has more.
5: Right now, all of the other members of the pool are refusing to step in. So CNN is joined by CBS, ABC, NBC, and Fox News. So those guys are all stepping away. So what you have instead are kind of these other outfits, which are not part of the pool and are essentially aligned with the president. You have RAV, which is Real America's Voice, manning this flight to Tennessee today. And in town, you have Lindell TV. That's named for Mike Lindell, the MyPillow guy.
2: NPR's David Folkenflik reporting. The Supreme Court has handed a major defeat to Missouri Republicans yesterday in a redistricting case that could help determine control of Congress. As NPR's Nina Totenberg reports, the case involves a Republican-friendly map that the High Court had already rejected.
6: Missouri's Secretary of State, at the urging of President Trump, sought to use a redistricting plan adopted in 2025. But the state Supreme Court ruled the move unconstitutional, and the U.S. Supreme Court agreed, twice. After contrary rulings from two lower federal courts, the High Court, for the third time and with definitive language, told Missouri to cease and desist. The justices noted that they have repeatedly cautioned against lower courts altering election rules on the eve of an election. And in fact, voting in Missouri has already begun. Nina Totenberg, NPR News, Washington.
2: You're listening to NPR News. Harassing or intimidating people coming and going from houses of worship is now illegal in California. NPR's Jason DeRose reports Governor Gavin Newsom has signed into law the Safe Worship Zone Act.
7: The new law establishes a 100-foot zone around the entrances to synagogues, mosques, churches, and other houses of worship. Inside the zone, it's now illegal to come within 8 feet of worshipers for the purpose of harassment or intimidation. In the aftermath of the October 7th, 2023 attack in Israel, a number of synagogues and mosques reported congregants being intimidated on their way in and out of worship. Protesters have also harassed people coming and going from LGBTQ-friendly churches. Critics of the bill had raised free speech concerns. An interfaith coalition from across California pushed for the legislation. Among those leading the campaign were the Jewish Federation of Los Angeles and the Bay Area's Jewish Community Relations Council. Jason DeRose, NPR News.
2: Scores of people turned out in Paris for Pope Leo's outdoor mass today. The Vatican says more than 600,000 people registered for the mass. Leo greeted people as he rode in his Pope Mobile during a parade along the Champs-Élysées, heading into the Place de la Concorde, where the mass was held. This all amid tight security. It's the first papal visit in 18 years and a sign of the Catholic Church's continuing appeal in a country now officially secular, but once strongly Catholic. Leo is on a four-day trip to France. I'm Janine Herbst, NPR News in Washington.
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0: From NPR and WBEZ, Chicago, this is Wait, Wait, Don't Tell Me, the NPR News Quiz. I'm Alzo Slade, your judge and scorekeeper. And if it helps, you can picture me in a little referee uniform. Here's your host at the Orpheum Theater in Omaha, Nebraska, Peter Sagal.
10: Thank you all. Thank you, Omaha. Thank you. What a delight to be making our debut here at long last. Later on, we are going to be talking to the legendary former coach of the Nebraska Cornhuskers volleyball team, John Cook. His team once played in front of the largest crowd ever to see a women's sporting event, 92,000 people, and whose regular games, season after season, drew a crowd of 10,000 people. So when he walks out here in this sold-out 2,600-seat theater, we assume we'd be like, yeah, so where is everybody? Yeah. But first, we want you to compete in front of this crowd. When you call in to play our games, the number is 1-888-WAIT-WAIT. That's 1-888-924-8924. Now let's welcome our first listener contestant. Hi, you're on Wait, Wait, Don't Tell Me.
11: Hi, Peter. This is John calling from Syracuse, New York.
10: Hey, John. How are things in Syracuse?
11: Not cold yet, but they will be.
10: I know. You get that every year in upstate New York. What do you do there?
11: I work as a legal aide in our local district attorney's office.
10: Oh, wow. My expectation would be that the district attorney in a place like Syracuse gets to deal with all kinds of raffish kind of criminals.
11: Oh, definitely, yeah.
10: Yeah.
11: Wide variety.
10: So what your job lacks in pay, it makes up in entertainment.
11: That, yes, it definitely does.
10: Well, let me introduce you to our panel, John. First up, it's a comedian out on tour who you can see this very weekend at the Laughing Tap in Milwaukee, Wisconsin. It's Dulce Sloan.
12: It's me! Hello, Jonathan.
10: Hello. Next up, a comedian who's on tour all fall with the next stop October 2nd and 3rd at the Comedy Fort in Fort Collins, Colorado. It's Josh Gondelman.
13: Hello. Thank you for having me.
10: And a contributor to CBS Sunday Morning and co-host of the new podcast, You Could Make This Beautiful, it's Faith Saley.
14: Hey, John.
10: Okay. So, John, you're going to play Who's Alzo? This time, Alzo Slade, standing right here, is going to read you three quotations from this week's news. As you probably know, your job is to correctly identify or explain just two of them. Do that, you will win our prize. Any voice from our show you might choose for your voicemail. Are you ready to do this?
11: I'm ready to go.
10: Let's do it. Here's your first quote. It's from a CNN journalist.
0: Very happy to be getting back to work here.
10: That journalist said she was happy to get back to work where, after journalists from CNN, MS Now, and Politico had been banned all week?
11: That would be the White House.
10: The White House, yes! The journalists were banned. Oh no, without White House press briefings, how will we hear how great the war in Iran is going? The president banned these three outlets. The networks immediately went to court, got an order letting them back in. But were they really happy about that? Getting banned from this White House must be like when a friend cancels plans and you have to pretend you're upset. Oh, shoot, I was really looking forward to hearing you yell next to a helicopter.
15: You think they were really sad, or is it one of them days, it was like a snow day as a kid?
10: Yeah.
15: They're just like, the president talk no. No,
13: totally, right? Because they must be such dedicated journalists because they were probably just forgetting what stale Big Mac smells like.
16: Yeah.
13: And they had to go back.
10: Now, I want to say that the judge's decision said that the White House pulled the passes without really explaining why. And you cannot do that. The Constitution forbids the government from being a dad who sends you to your room on the grounds, you know what you did.
15: So you're telling me that there are things that this president is doing that's not constitutional.
10: I'm sorry if I broke that to you suddenly.
13: That doesn't, no, I'm gonna say that doesn't sound right.
10: Doesn't sound right.
15: A president?
13: That's not the Donald Trump I know.
10: All right, John, your next quote is from a New York Times commenter.
0: It remains to be seen whether or not the force is with the museum.
10: What new museum opened in L.A. this week? Two mixed reviews.
11: Could that be George Lucas's Star Wars Museum?
10: Yes, the George Lucas Museum of Narrative Art finally opened in Los Angeles this week. I can't believe it's been open just 3 days, and they've already had to rename it the Donald J. Trump and George Lucas Museum of Narrative Art. This new museum houses 40,000 pieces of George Lucas's personal collection of memorabilia and collectibles from pop culture. So the experience of visiting it is described as being just like when your nephew asks you to come see my room.
15: Wait a minute. Hold on. So y'all paying admission to his storage unit? Is that what
10: pretty
15: this
10: much,
15: is?
10: Yeah. Pretty much.
13: Star Wars / Storage Wars.
10: Yeah, exactly.
13: Yeah.
10: It's a storage unit with a gift shop. There were tons of celebrities at the big opening. There was Oprah Winfrey and Nicolas Cage and Samuel L. Jackson. And the most exciting exhibit, though, has got to be Natalie Portman, still in her original packaging.
13: I'm excited for like 25 years from now when George Lucas opens a way worse museum and is like, this is the museum I've always wanted to go.
10: Exactly. And then you have to see the bad museum first.
13: That's right.
10: All right, John, we have one more quote for you. Here it is.
0: Multi-cat ownership among the group rose a whopping 117% since 2018.
10: That was our number one news source, petfoodprocessing.net. Commenting on the trend of who becoming out and proud cat owners.
11: Oh, I'm going to have to ask for a hint.
10: Well, it's not just crazy cat ladies anymore.
11: Oh. Can I get another hint?
10: I understand it's a new world and the binary is outdated, but in general, what is the opposite of ladies?
11: Cat men?
10: Yes, yes. Cat men! This week, the New York Times profiled the growing number of cat dads, and they use that term repeatedly as if there's nothing wrong with it. Cat dads are men who are happy to show pictures of their cats and brag about their cats to anyone who will listen, which is no one.
9: Now, wait a minute.
15: Pardon me. I don't like what we're doing here. Now, I love a cat, but we're saying cat ladies, and then we're calling them cat dads.
9: Exactly.
15: No, we're giving them, they barely take care of human children. No.
10: All right, you object.
9: Is when a woman has a cat, she's a childless cat lady.
15: Yes.
9: But when a man has a cat, he instantly becomes a parent.
15: No.
9: A cat dad.
10: You're right. I didn't see the injustice in this.
9: How does that work?
15: Not if injustice.
9: How about childless cat men?
15: Yeah, cat man. And he don't get no thing. It ain't done a cat man. No. Huh? Cat man.
10: One man. One cat. Childless cat guy, is that
15: yes.
10: You happy?
13: Catman.
10: Catman, profiled by The Times, is a long-distance trucker who replaced his passenger seat in the cab with a cat tree so his two cats could accompany him on his routes.
15: Yes.
10: This is such a predicament for the hitchhikers. Would I rather get a ride with that cat guy or with a murderer?
15: Ain't nowhere to sit. The cat tree got shotgun.
10: That's
15: true. You can
10: true.
15: Hop in the back with these salmon.
10: Now, these guys say the stigma around cat guys being, quote, less dateable is gone now, but this is true. They also all told the Times that they are absolutely still not putting cats in their dating profile pictures, because they are crazy cat guys, but they're not crazy.
13: Well, how are you going to put a cat in the picture when you've already holding up the fish?
10: Exactly. Well, the fish lures in the cat.
13: That's right.
10: Also, how did John do in our quiz?
0: John did great. He got 3 out of 3. Perfect score.
10: All right. Well done, John. Thank you so much for playing.

0: Right now, panel, time for you to answer some questions about this week's news. Faith, this week, the Mamdani administration in New York opened the first of 17 new high-tech public restrooms. Now, these bathrooms have an important feature. After exactly 10 minutes of use, what happens?
1: Rats come out and start chewing the toilet paper.
0: No.
1: Give me a hint.
0: Well, we've all had this experience sometimes when we have forgotten to lock it.
1: The door opens?
0: The door opens.
1: Oh, the shame.
0: At 10 minutes, no matter what you are doing, the door will open, exposing you to anybody out there. A voice will say at 10 minutes, attention, your time has expired. The door is opening now, and the door opens, whether you want it to or not. And of course, as you're exposed to everyone out there, New York, New York starts blaring on the speakers. You know, start spreading the news.
1: I mean, that's ample time, though. 10 minutes, that's fair.
2: I don't know. Some people's bowels move slower than others.
3: It is prejudice against the IBS community.
2: That's right, yeah. I mean, and not to give too much information, but I have to warm up like an old Chevy when I'm in there.
0: At the opening, when they opened up the first one and he demonstrated them, Mamdani said, quote, too many New Yorkers know what it's like to have nowhere to go, unquote. Mr. Mayor, that is subway elevator erasure.
3: That's right. The problem isn't that people had nowhere to go.
0: Exactly.
3: It's coming out.
0: Yeah. They were going everywhere.
1: Everywhere.
3: We had too many places.
0: Up a Bluff the Listener game, 20 years in the making. Call 1-888-WAIT-WAIT-TO-PLAY. We'll be back in a minute with more of Wait, Wait, Don't Tell Me from NPR.
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2: 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From NPR and WBEZ Chicago, this is Wait, Wait, Don't Tell Me, the NPR News Quiz. I'm Alzo Slade. We're playing this week with Josh Gondelman, Faith Saley, and Dulce Sloan. And here again is your host at the Orpheum Theater in Omaha, Nebraska, Peter Sagal.
0: Thank you, Alzo. Thank you, everybody. Thank you so much. Now it is time for the Wait, Wait, Don't Tell Me Bluff, the listener game. Call 1-888-WAIT-WAIT to play our game in the air. Hi, you are on Wait, Wait, Don't Tell Me.
7: Hi, this is Jane in Baltimore.
0: Hey, Jane, I love Baltimore. What do you do there?
7: I am a law student.
0: You are a law student.
7: I am.
0: It's the all law edition of Wait, Wait, Don't Tell Me this week. What kind of law are you studying for?
7: I want to be an immigration lawyer.
0: Oh, wow. You are volunteering for hard duty, my friend.
7: Yes, I'm really in for it.
0: You are. Well, you know what you're getting into, and God bless you for doing it. Well, great to have you with us. You're going to play our game in which you must try to tell truth from fiction. Alzo, what's the topic?
2: Where do you see yourself in 20 years?
0: Now, anybody can have a five-year plan, but to know what exactly you'll be doing in 20 years requires either an amazing amount of ambition or absolutely none at all. Our panelists are going to tell you about somebody's new two-decade goal. Pick the one who's telling the truth. You'll win the Wait Waiter of your choice in your voicemail. You ready to play?
7: Yes.
0: All right. First, let's hear from Dulce Sloan.
8: Elizabeth Ramirez of Norcross, Georgia, has mastered a rare skill. Unlike most people, she can actually finish her daily to-do list. Not a check the mail, make dinner to-do list, but a mow the lawn, paint a bedroom, and do your taxes in one day to-do list. So naturally, she wanted a bigger challenge. What if she planned out the next 20 years? So at 27 years old, Elizabeth made the most intense to-do list of all time. March 28th, 2029, meet the love of my life on my birthday in London. May 5th, 2033, give birth to twin girls. November 3rd, 2035, open a Subway franchise. Those are the major things in her life, but she even has mundane things like August 5th, 2037, buy aloe for sunburn from beach from last week's trip. Now, we've all heard the phrase, if you want to make God laugh, tell him your plans. Well, this to-do list must be a comedy special.
0: A woman lays out everything she's going to do pretty much every day for the next 20 years. Your next story of someone's plans for 2046 comes from Josh Gondelman.
9: This October, two friends from Newcastle upon Tyne, England, will commence an undertaking that has never been completed before, one they believe could take them two decades. It's not a medical breakthrough or an artistic achievement. The pair has set out to be the first people in history to finish the world's most complicated board game. The Campaign for North Africa, a World War II strategy game, requires an estimated 1,500 hours to complete, making Grand Theft Auto look like a round of tic-tac-toe. The game has over 1,000 pieces, including one for German General Erwin Rommel, who doesn't show up in most family board games for obvious reasons. There's even a penalty if the player controlling the Italian army doesn't have enough water for their troops to boil pasta. They say America runs on Duncan, but apparently Mussolini ran on Bucatini. Purcell and Tager plan to spend 5 hours a week on their fake war until they're done, meaning they'll wrap up in about 20 years, four times longer than the actual war lasted. They're confident they'll do it, even though the only other board game they've ever played together is Risk, and they didn't finish that. Devoting so much energy to a board game may seem like an elaborate, old-fashioned way to spend time, but what's more 2026 than starting a forever war in the Middle East for no reason?
0: Two young men set out to be the first people ever to complete a board game, which will last 20 years. Your last story of a 4x5-year plan comes from Faith Saley.
1: Anne Berzin and Heidi Simmons spent their honeymoon in Greece, where they had the best cheese of their lives, a sheep's milk variety on the Isle of Lesbos. The cheese made them feel incredible. It made them stronger, happier, and only just a little bit farty. Anne even attributes the cheese with helping her hit the high notes in I Will Always Love You at karaoke. This cheese is amazing. Then they came home to Brattleboro, Vermont, with a cheese starter and a plan. They're curing a cheese that will take two decades to reach perfection. The brides, both in their 30s, believe the cheese, which they're calling lesbian Gouda, is, quote, kind of magical. So they intend to smoke, drink, and get unsterile tattoos until they dive into the cheese in their 50s. By then, we'll be through menopause, Anne predicts. All that good bacteria in the lesbian Gouda will purge our hard-living sins, Heidi says. And like cheese, we'll just get sharper with age.
0: Somebody has planned out the next 20 years. Is it from Dulce Sloan, a woman who simply has decided what she's going to do every day until 2046? From Josh Gondelman, two guys who have decided to start playing a board game so complex that if they do manage to finish it, it will take 20 years. Or from Faith Saley, two women who have decided to guarantee their future health, wealth, and happiness by aging a piece of cheese for two decades. Which of these is the real long-term plan we found in the week's news?
7: Well, I would like for it to be C, but I think B sounds most likely.
0: So the second story, that was from Josh Gondelman about the board game. Well, to bring you the real story, we spoke to a reporter who covered it.
10: Campaign for North Africa, really more about logistics and record keeping than it is really about playing and having fun.
0: That was Victor Mather. He's a reporter on the Express desk at the New York Times who covered the story of the two men about to play the very, very, very long board game. Congratulations, Janie. You got it right.
7: You
0: earned a point for Josh for simply telling the truth in a charming way, and you've won our prize, the voice of anyone you might choose in your voicemail. Congratulations, and good luck with your studies.
7: Thank you.
0: Thank you. Take care.
11: Is it any wonder I've got too much time on my hands?
0: And now the game we call Not My Job. 3 years ago, 92,000 people packed into Memorial Stadium at the University of Nebraska to watch a volleyball game, setting a world record for the biggest crowd ever to see a women's athletic event. And at that game, just about ending his amazing tenure as coach of that team, was John Cook. He led the team for 25 seasons, won 4 national championships with them, and is now a co-owner and manager of the Omaha Supernovas of the Major League Volleyball. He joins us now. John Cook, welcome to Wait, Wait, Don't Tell Me.
12: Well, thank you for having me.
0: I'm going to admit that I'm one of those people who did not know what a big deal Cornhuskers volleyball was until that amazing event that was covered nationally at Memorial Stadium. So what was that like for you to be out there with your players in front of that many people?
12: It was surreal walking out and seeing 92,003.
0: Oh,
12: I think the three people are right up there that made the three.
0: This is true.
12: Yeah.
0: I read that it was 90,003, and I was like, I bet he's going to correct me.
12: So, because everywhere I go, the three people that made over 92,000, they say, we were the three.
0: Really?
12: So
0: that like a thing?
12: Yeah. Everywhere I go. Everywhere
0: really?
12: I go.
2: Wait,
12: yeah.
2: And they're here right now.
0: They are.
12: I think they're up right
0: there.
12: They
0: just follow him wherever he goes.
12: Yeah. So it was surreal. It was just like an out-of-body experience, and it was a magical night and a great celebration for women's sports.
0: How did you, of course, I mean, amazing. The record was set here in Nebraska. How did you prepare your players for that enormous crowd?
12: I just reminded them it's volleyball, pass that spike. Andy Jackson, who's a current senior right now, they asked her earlier in the year, about that same question you just asked me, and she said, I don't remember because I blacked out. And I think most of them blacked out, so it was...
0: I've always noticed when I watch volleyball that after every point, win or lose the point, the women all gather into a little huddle. I'm not quite sure what they're saying, but I assume that that day they were all getting together and going, man, that's a lot of people.
12: Well, yeah.
0: Every time.
12: Yeah.
0: Yeah. What do they say? I've always wondered.
12: I don't know.
0: Really? every point, all the players get together, little huddle, break, go back, next line point.
12: I know,
0: you don't know what they're saying.
12: I know the most common thing we try to get them to say is, hey, next point. Let's win the next point.
0: Right.
12: So that's... But who knows what else goes on in there.
0: Do you ever work?
12: They might be talking about who's up in the stands and what, football players there. And
0: yeah. You ever wonder if they were, talking about you?
12: No.
0: Like, they all get together and
12: No.
0: He has some spinach in his teeth. You see that? Yeah, don't tell him. So you, we understand, were yourself a basketball player when you were a younger man, and then you became, as one of your first jobs, a basketball coach. And the story we've heard, part of your legend, is that they said, okay, you also got to coach volleyball, and you had no idea and had to go read a book about volleyball.
12: That is a true story.
0: Right. So you were coaching all these different sports, but obviously you went on to become a legend in volleyball. Why volleyball? Why was that your sport that you decided?
12: Volleyball's in the fall, so the first sport to start a school, and we went to the state championship the first year.
13: Yeah.
12: So the school went crazy, and I'm like, wow, I must know what I'm doing in volleyball.
13: Right.
12: No, I have a saying, the longer I coach, the less I know. And I kept learning so much later in my career because everything changes all the time. So you have to be a great learner. And, there's days I felt like I didn't know anything what I was talking about or doing. So.
13: Right. Now, you were famous for being a very sort of quiet presence on the sidelines. You were not one of those coaches who ran up and down yelling, right? Was that like a conscious choice to, like, you're just going to sit there and let the game go?
12: That's what I was trying to do because I had to try to, I was more relaxed there. But in about 2015, coaches started getting up in volleyball. It became a thing. And so everybody told me, like, you need to get up and run around on the sideline. Well, we lost two matches in a row for the first time.
13: Really?
12: Yeah. And my the captain came and told me, she goes, you need to sit down.
13: Really?
12: Kelly Hunter. And we won 34 straight in a national championship.
13: Really?
12: Yeah, and that's a true story. They know. Kelly,
13: I love it.
12: Kelly
13: love
12: Hunter.
13: It.
14: That's all. I think what they said in that huddle was, coach needs to sit his ass down.
13: Yeah, exactly.
3: Right. I knew the legend of Cornhusker volleyball, but today I was on the flight here and people were talking about last night's match, and I've never heard volleyball in an airplane before. But people, they were so excited, like someone hadn't seen it and someone else was catching them up. It was like Game of Thrones finale level excitement. It was really cool.
13: Do you have obnoxious guys calling into sports radio like, yeah, I don't think that woman could set a spike on the railroad, you know what I mean?
12: I'll give you an example. The last couple of weeks, one of their star players hasn't been playing well, so
13: yeah.
12: there was articles in the paper,
13: no.
12: And everybody's online, what's going on, she's not playing very well. They put so much pressure here. They're, you know, it's great, there's all these crowds, but there's a lot of pressure.
13: Sure.
12: And so yes, they're under the limelight, and sometimes when they're not playing well, they feel like, and I felt this way as a coach, when we lost, I felt like I let the whole state of Nebraska down.
13: Right.
12: And that's how it feels here.
13: Yeah, fortunately.
12: But it's special.
13: Yeah, fortunately, there's not a lot of people here, so it's not a big deal. How many people live in Nebraska? 90,003.
14: 92,000. Thank you.
15: You can't boo him for your population. Y'all need to get out of here and make more people.
12: Dulce, I want to party with you.
13: Yo.
14: Well, hey. If you party with Dulce, you will be up running around like a chicken in your head.
15: Oh, yeah, ain't no coaching for the bench, coach.
13: Well, John Cook, it is an honor to talk to you here in Omaha. And we have invited you for a little competition of our own. It's a game that we are calling
14: Bump, Set, Spike.
13: So, okay. You are familiar, of course, with bump and set and spike from volleyball, basic moves. So we thought we'd ask you about three different bumps, sets, and spikes. Answer two out of three questions correctly, and you'll win our prize for one of our listeners, the voice of anyone they might choose for their voicemail. Also, who is Coach John Cook playing for?
14: Autumn Crane Buckman of Omaha, Nebraska.
13: Awesome. Obviously a fan. All right, you ready to do this?
12: Let's do it.
13: First up is bump. Now, the bumps are a birthday tradition in the UK. That's what it's called, the bumps. And when they do the bumps, friends and family of the birthday celebrant do what to them? Is it A, bang them on the floor for each year of their life? B, roll them physically down the road to the nearest pub? Or C, just take them to a dermatologist to remove any odd bumps?
12: I'm going to say A.
13: You're going to say A, to bounce them on the floor for each year they've been alive. That's right.
12: Yeah.
13: Bump, bump, bump, bump. All right. That's very good. Now we're going to move on to set. The set of the movie The Godfather has become legendary. And if you were visiting that set way back when, you might have seen which of these. A, actors wearing cue cards on their clothes because Marlon Brando refused to memorize his lines. B, Francis Ford Coppola, the director, himself acting out each character in each scene while the real actors were forced to watch him. or C, Angelo DiCarlo, a real mobster, just standing in the set and either nodding or shaking his head at every mafia thing?
12: Hmm. I guess it must be A.
13: It is A. Yep. Brando said it wasn't that he couldn't memorize his lines. He said that if he did memorize his lines, he wouldn't sound natural in the way that a normal person would. So,
1: what?
13: That's, you know, so such he, a that's what he said. So, he couldn't deliver them in a natural way in the way he could reading them off Robert Duvall's suit jacket. So, all right, you got two right. Of course, we're going to finish with Spike, the finishing move. Police often use road spikes, right, to stop fleeing cars. But even seasoned officers were surprised when a woman trying to escape them in a car in Utah did what? A, stopped the car, stole the road spikes, and took them home to keep birds off her windowsill. B, stopped the car and put up a sign, extreme tire damage, do not back up. Or C, ran over the spikes, then while in a standoff with police, called AAA to come replace her damaged tires.
12: I'm thinking C. Is it? We'll go C.
13: It was C.
1: Yeah.
13: She was arrested before AAA could come fix her car. So how did John Cook do on our quiz?
2: Coach stays undefeated, 3 out of 3.
13: John Cook is the general manager of the Omaha Supernovas, the world's leading professional volleyball team, and the former head coach of the Nebraska Cornhuskers. John Cook, thank you so much for joining us. Give it up for your very own Coach Cook. In just a minute, we iron some things out in our listener limerick challenge game. Call 1-888-WAIT-WAIT to join us on the air. We'll be back in a minute with more of Wait, Wait, Don't Tell Me from NPR.
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2: 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From NPR and WBEZ Chicago, this is Wait, Wait, Don't Tell Me, the NPR News Quiz. I'm Alzo Slade. We're playing this week with Dulce Sloan, Faith Saley, and Josh Gondelman. And here again is your host at the Orpheum Theater in Omaha, Nebraska, Peter Sagal.
13: Thank you, Alzo. Thank you, everybody. In just a minute,
0: It's the one remaining competition in America that nobody cares enough to bet on. It's the Listener Limerick Challenge. If you'd like to play, give us a call at 1-888-WAIT-WAIT. That's 1-888-924-8924. Right now, panel, some more questions for you from the week's news. Josh, this week the Washington Post held a debate among their staff and published it. It's about whether or not it's okay to show up to a job interview with what?
3: With iced coffee.
0: Exactly right. We understand you're a big iced coffee drinker yourself.
3: I am a big iced coffee drinker.
0: So did you get it on your iced coffee news alert?
3: Yeah, that's right. The Dunkin' app was like, we're mobilizing you. We need you to sign a petition.
0: So this question started on TikTok, where a corporate recruiter put up a post saying, do not walk into an interview with an iced coffee, or worse, an iced latte. But why not? Well, one, it's unprofessional, and two, it gives you horrible breath for the post-interview goodbye kiss.
1: They were upset about the sweating on the coffee, and because it would cause a clammy
0: handshake,
1: and the ice would make noise.
0: Exactly, and
1: there'd
0: be a little ring on the table. Well, there is a plus side. It shows the potential employers what kind of employee you would be, which is an employee who's going to spill an iced coffee on their lap in the middle of the interview.
3: This is nothing. People will just say anything on TikTok. People will have a TikTok that's like, having a dream is the same as reading a book. And then a million people will be like, that's right, I do think that. And you're like, no, it's just because someone says it on TikTok and gets a lot of response doesn't mean that it's true and doesn't mean that's news.
15: No, I just thought when you went to a job interview, it's no food, no drinks, and you have real pants on. Like, I thought that's what we were doing.
1: That's right.
15: And depending on what the job is, your shirt is a certain level of low cut. Other than that...
0: Yeah, no coffee.
3: I've always gone by that rule.
0: Dulce, a new emo album that came out Wednesday is getting unanimously great reviews, but who put out this album?
15: Josh Go-

0: a Wendy's parking lot, and it features and it features songs like, and these are all real, "She Said She Didn't Want Fries," and "The Best Combo Meal on the Worst Night of My Life." It's really, it's good. It's like good,
1: you know,
0: music.
1: What? Is there one that's like, "Your square corners poked out of my round bun"?
0: Go on.
1: That's all I had. I really, I don't think that's all they had. That.
2: Honestly, shout out to the 45-year-old intern
0: who came up with this.
2: That got them to put out this album.
0: Now, of course, now that they're all emo, instead of a Happy Meal, Wendy's is offering a What's the Point meal. And the album art is great. It's the classic picture of Wendy from the logo. You've seen it many times, but now she's dressed like her dad just doesn't understand her anymore.
1: Her red hair is just bangs covering both of her
0: eyes. Exactly, yeah.

0: Coming up, it's Lightning Fill in the Blank, but first it's a game where you have to listen for the rhyme. If you'd like to play on air, call or leave a message at 1-888-WAIT-WAIT. That's 1-888-924-8924. You can see us most weeks back home at the Studebaker Theater in downtown Chicago. You can always catch us on the road, too. We'll be in Kalamazoo, Michigan on October 22nd. And our first show ever in Normal, Illinois is on November 12th. For tickets and information to all our live shows, go to nprpresents.org. Hi, you're on Wait, Wait, Don't Tell Me.
1: Hi, Peter. This is Katie Bell from Kittery, Maine.
0: Hey, Katie Bell from Kittery, Maine. How are you?
1: I'm doing well.
2: Katie, are you a lawyer?
1: I wish. That's funny.
3: Nothing makes you feel like you just said something funny, like when someone goes, That's funny.
2: Yeah.
4: Old comics laugh at a joke. They're like, that's hilarious.
3: It really
4: like,
3: is.
5: Katie's already won.
0: Yeah. So, Katie, we are delighted to have you. Alzo Slade is going to perform for you three news-related limericks with a last word or phrase missing from each. If you can fill in that last word or phrase, of course, you'll win a prize. Do it two times out of three. Ready to go?
1: Ready as I'll ever be.
0: All right. Here we go. Here's your first limerick.
5: Roderi sends my heart a flutter, but bringing it home makes me shudder. I am taking a chance with this shoved down my pants. I just came back from France smuggling.
1: Butter?
0: Butter! Yes, butter! This week, the Wall Street Journal reported on the growing number of Americans going to France and trying to bring butter home as a souvenir. It's never, though, been harder to be a butter smuggler, a term which, despite what you are all thinking right now, is a person who smuggles butter. So we all know French butter is better. It's got a higher fat content. And of course, it speaks more languages than American butter. And it's a real thoughtful gift, too, for your friends back here. You know that thing that you like because it tastes fresh from the farm? Well, it just spent the last 9 hours stuffed in my carry-on. Enjoy!
3: Honestly, still less of a chance of giving you diarrhea than anything in America.
0: Exactly true. All right, here's your next limerick.
5: With creases, my clothing is sprinkled. Still, I strut around with a twinkle. I'm tired of requiring a boatload of ironing. It's hip to wear clothes that are
1: wrinkled.
0: Yes! Good news, slobs of the world. Ironing is out. Wrinkles are in. All the fancy clothing brands are selling pre-wrinkled items like Totem's $500 crinkled gauze tank top and Prada's $700 My Hotel Room Doesn't Have a Steamer shirt. According to the stylists, it's all about being intentional. No, I didn't spill coffee on my pants. I intentionally poured it there. Between this and the no hair brushing trend, looking disheveled has never been more on trend. You're basically telling the world, I don't play by your rules. Also, I fell asleep on the way here.
3: Never before have I so fully understood the meaning of the term news I can use.
0: Yes.
3: This is huge for me.
0: No, honey, this is fashionable.
4: I haven't ironed clothes in a long time, mainly because a lot of my clothes will melt.
0: That's a problem.
4: You think these pants can withstand the heat of an iron? Then no.

0: You drive them with a hope and you lay them out with a dream. You cannot.
1: Dream big.
0: No.
1: Here we go. Here is your last limerick.
2: I am giving this Amtrak full rein because I'm done with how airports constrain. So I'm going back to the clickety-clack in my own private car on a...
3: My dad would love this. Train.
1: Yes, train. Great news. Private train cars are back. Who hasn't wanted to travel across the country like the body of a dead president?
0: Just first class. It's your own car.
1: It's your own car. These are private, high-end, fancy train cars. They got lounges. They have full dining rooms.
0: Do you have a valet?
1: Presumably. Mm-hmm. And the people who own them or are renting them attach them to the back of Amtrak passenger cars. It's like old-school luxury travel, how they did it 100 years ago. But remember, no matter how high-end your train car is, the bathroom is still going to be out of order.
0: Because I grew up watching, you know, PBS and seeing Agatha Christie and Poirot. Mm.
4: You want to murder somebody in one of those.
5: Most people would have jumped to solve a murder on the Orient Express.
0: Why are you trying to pin me for crime?
1: Exactly. Also, how did Katie do on our quiz?
2: Katie Bell did great. She got 3 out of 3. Perfect score.
1: Congratulations.
3: Yay, I'm thrilled.
1: Yay.
0: Yay.
1: Thank you, Katie.
3: Thank you.
1: Bye-bye.

0: on to our final game, Lightning Fill in the Blank. Each of our players will have 60 seconds in which to answer as many fill-in-the-blank questions as they can. Each correct answer is worth 2 points. Alzo, can you give us the scores?
1: Of course. Dulce and Faith are knotted up at 2, and Josh is in the lead with 3.
0: All right. Okay, we'll pick Dulce to go first. The clock will start when I begin your first question. Fill in the blank. On Thursday, dozens of UN delegates walked out in protest during a speech by Israeli Prime Minister blank.
2: Netanyahu.
0: Right. This week, Hurricane Polo briefly became a category blank storm.
2: 5.
0: Yes. Following predictions that it may end all human life, most Americans say they want more regulation of blank.
2: AI.
0: Right. This week, a British man attempting to throw a bag of drugs into a prison was repeatedly thwarted by blank.
2: The wind?
0: No, by the fact that he couldn't throw it high enough to get it over the wall. The estate of beloved singer blank accused her own nephew of extortion.
2: Dolly Parton!
0: Yes, on Thursday, coffee giant blank announced it was closing over 200 locations.
2: Starbucks!
0: Yes. Ooh. This week, New Hampshire's Concord Public Library suspended late fees for return books, so a man there blanked.
2: Fainted?
0: No, he returned a magazine that was 130 years overdue.
2: Did he check it out?
0: Yeah.
3: Nosferatu of Concord, New Hampshire.
0: The September 1894 issue of Century Illustrated Monthly Magazine.
2: Century Illustrated?
0: Yeah, that's the one with the centerfold of the fully dressed woman. could be checked out for 1 week, making the magazine approximately 48,000 days overdue for a fine of $12,000. But now it's been returned in the grace period, which is great news for that other patron who has had it on hold for 115 years. Alzo, how did Dulce do in our quiz?
1: She did all right. She got 5 right for 10 more points, total 12, and the lead.
0: All right, so. Faith, you're up next. Please fill in the blank. On Wednesday, Chinese leader blank arrived in the U.S. for a summit and a state dinner.
4: Xi
0: Jinping. On Monday, Paramount reached a settlement to clear the way for their merger with blank.
4: Warner Brothers.
0: Right. On Monday, a new flu shot developed using blank began its countrywide rollout.
4: Developed using DNA.
0: Close enough, mRNA. This week, movie star Taylor Lautner and his wife, Taylor Lautner, welcomed their new baby named blank.
4: Taylor Lautner.
0: No, named Lenny Taylor Lautner.
4: So close.
0: This week, food delivery app blank agreed to pay $131 million to underpaid New York employees.
4: DoorDash.
0: Right. Ahead of the VMAs on Sunday, pop superstar blank announced her new single.
4: Taylor Swift.
0: Right. This week, police in the UK sentenced a man to 9 months in prison after he was charged with driving while drunk and also driving while blank.
4: Underwater.
0: No, he was arrested for driving while drunk and also driving while blind. Police say they suspected the man was drunk when they saw him swerving between lanes on the highway, but after pulling him over, they also discovered that he was almost completely blind. They were like, sir, do you have any idea how fast you were going? And he's like, no, I was hoping you'd tell me.
3: You have to be so drunk to start driving when you're blind.
0: Yeah, I know. Also, how did Faith do in our quiz?
1: She also got 5 right for 10 more points, total of 12, and now she's tied for the lead with Dulce.
0: All right, so how many then? How many then does Josh need to win?
1: Josh, you need 5 to win, buddy.
0: Thank you. All right.
1: You're welcome.
4: Do this.
0: Here we go, Josh. This is for the game. In a speech to the UN, the president of blank said he would never bow his head to Trump.
3: Canada?
0: No. No, although a good guess. Could have been a lot of people. Yeah. It was Iran in this case. On Monday, an issue with telecom lines led to thousands of blanks being canceled or delayed. Oh, hush now.
3: I guess I got to say it. Flights?
0: Yes. On Wednesday, NASA announced their next collaborative rocket launch with space company blank.
3: SpaceX?
0: Right. According to Bloomberg, people are turning to blank to help them quit vaping.
3: Smoking cigarettes.
0: Exactly right. On Wednesday, disgraced film producer blank was sentenced to another 15 years in prison.
3: Harvey Weinstein.
0: Right. On Tuesday, fast food giant blank announced it would be adding new high-protein items to its menu.
3: McDonald's.
0: Right. This week, a man in Florida was able to successfully avoid injury after he was attacked by a crab that was blank.
3: Wielding a knife.
0: Yes, exactly right.
2: It's true.
0: True. His man and his dog were both startled when a crab holding a knife came after them while they were out on a walk. Fortunately, the man was able to pick up the crab and move it away safely. Big mistake, though, because that crab is definitely coming back with a gun. Alzo, did Josh do well enough to win?
1: He absolutely did. 6 right, 12 more points, total of 15. Woo! Josh wins.
0: Bravo, Josh. In just a minute, we're going to ask our panelists to predict, after the George Lucas Museum for Narrative Art, what will be the next new museum to capture the nation's imagination. But first, let me tell you that support for NPR comes from NPR stations and Schwab, where investors have a range of choices to pursue investing goals, from self-directed investing to full-service wealth management, all in one place. 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Doug Berman, Benevolent Overlord. Philip Godica writes our limericks. Our public address announcer is Paul Friedman. Our ops manager is Jasira Vardak. Thanks to the staff and crew here at the magnificent Orpheum Theater in downtown Omaha. Jay Lederman composed our theme. Our program is produced by Jennifer Mills, Miles Gormbos, and Lillian King. Special thanks this week to Blythe Robertson, Janie Hoffman, and Dom Banis. Peter Gwynn is our corn husker. Emma Choi is our vibe curator. Technical directions from Lorna White, with special thanks this week to Travis Hagen. Our CFO is Colin Miller. Our production manager is Robert Newhouse. Our senior producer is Ian Chillog. The executive producer of Wait, Wait, Don't Tell Me is Mr. Michael Danforth. Now, panel, what will be the next new museum? Dulce Sloan.
5: The anti-museum, where they collect everything colonizers stole and gave them back to their countries of origin.
0: Whoa. Josh Gondelman.
3: The George R.R. Martin Museum, which will be incredibly popular, even if the final story remains unfinished.
0: And Faith Saley.
4: The Museum of Extinct Experiences, where you go to rewind videotapes, make phone calls to people you didn't text first, and sit in a Chrysler with the windows rolled up while your dad chain smokes.
1: And if any of that happens, panel, we'll ask you about it on Wait, Wait, Don't Tell
0: Thank
1: Me.
0: Thank you, Alzo Slade. Thanks also to Dulce Sloan, Josh Gondelman, and Faith Saley. Special thanks to Ian Vosberg, Sandy Carstens, and everyone at Nebraska Public Media. Thanks to our fabulous audience who came out to see us in Omaha. Thanks to all of you for listening wherever you might be. I'm Peter Sagal. We'll see you next week. This is NPR.

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3: It's the Splendid Table from APM American Public Media. I'm Francis Lamb. Some people think cuisines are invented by chefs. Some people think they're invented by grandmas. But I'll tell you who you can't forget when it comes to the inventor of a food culture, the short order cook.
4: The best xiaodantang is the one that's closest to you.
5: Okay.
4: It's also the one you go to the most often because you're greeted by name. If you go there often enough, you don't have to tell them what you order and they'll send you the regular thing that you like. It's Formica tabletops, menus underneath a thick piece of glass. All of the plateware is melamine, stainless steel, forks and knives and spoons. And the food will come out within, like I'm talking like 90 seconds.
3: That's Chef Lucas Sin describing his favorite kind of restaurant in the world, the Ta Tan Tang, the iconic super fast diners of Hong Kong. And we also have Dr. Ashley Rose Young on the street vendors of New Orleans, coming up on The Splendid Table.
6: Live from NPR News in Washington, I'm Janine Herbst. President Trump says he's rejecting a short-term Iranian plan to reopen the Strait of Hormuz after 7 days. The proposed plan would also have temporarily ended hostilities in order to restart ceasefire talks with the United States. NPR's Emily Fang has more.
7: Iran had proposed the plan this week at the United Nations General Assembly meetings in New York, a plan very similar to a memorandum of understanding that the two countries agreed upon back in June. And Iran's president told CBS News he'd allow UN nuclear inspectors into Iran if there were a long-term ceasefire deal with the U.S. But Trump wrote on Truth Social Saturday morning, quote, "Iran cannot have a nuclear weapon," and then told reporters before departing for Tennessee that the plan was not acceptable. Trump claimed Iran was negotiating out of a position of weakness and said they were, quote, "dying." Emily Fang, NPR News, Washington.
6: Former Kennedy Center employees say several months ago, the institution's leadership canceled a plan to repair significant leaks in the main building. The center's board now says those leaks were so urgent that the complex had to close immediately. NPR's Anastasia Siulkis has more.
8: In a letter sent to two congressional committees, the whistleblowers say the center's current executive director, Matt Floga, had secured $9.3 million to replace and repair water leaks in the center's roof and soffits. Those repairs were approved in August 2025, according to supplemental documents also filed with Congress. But this April, the whistleblowers say Floga canceled the repair plan 4 months before the Kennedy Center's board approved shutting the arts complex immediately. They also say some of the waterproofing funds were diverted for repainting exterior columns and other cosmetic changes President Trump desired. The Kennedy Center did not respond immediately to NPR's request for comment. Anastasia Tsoulkas, NPR News.
6: Hurricanes are churning in the Pacific today. Hurricane Nolo is nearly stationary south of the Big Island of Hawaii and is expected to strengthen over the next couple of days as it stays well south of Hawaii. Darren Montalvo says he's preparing for the hurricane by filling sandbags.
9: For an area that floods,
10: yeah,
9: we want to try to protect it.
6: Frank Pereira is a meteorologist with the National Weather Service.
11: There is the potential for significant rainfall
5: and possible flooding, especially for portions of the Big Island, where they could see several inches up to a foot of rain in some spots.
6: Hurricane watches and tropical storm watches and warnings are up for parts of the Hawaiian Islands. Hurricane Polo is an extremely dangerous storm off the coast of Mexico and is expected to make landfall on Monday. You're listening to NPR News from Washington. The Cleveland Orchestra has gone on strike. As NPR's Ava Pukach reports, concerts have been canceled and the orchestra's European tour is in doubt.
10: The Cleveland Orchestra is one of the big five American symphony orchestras. Its musicians went on strike Friday. The Cleveland Orchestra says the musicians' union asked for a 25% increase in salaries over the next 3 years, which the orchestra says it could not meet. The Cleveland Orchestra was preparing for a 9-country European tour beginning in Germany next week. A decision on whether the tour will proceed will be made by Sunday evening. Ava Pukach, NPR News.
6: The White House told Congress last night it plans to cancel more than $800 million in money that lawmakers already approved for education and health-related programs. It's the Trump administration's latest attempt to use a legally untested power to rescind spending without lawmaker approval. The rescission appears to target education for migrants, along with health research at the Department of Health and Human Resources. Services, rather. Lawmakers in both parties criticized the action, including Republican Senator Susan Collins, who says the action usurps congressional appropriation powers. Russian attacks on Ukraine today left at least 8 people dead as Moscow hammered Ukraine with cruise and ballistic missiles, drones, and guide bombs. This some 4.5 years after Russia started the war that shows no signs of ending. I'm Janine Herbst, NPR News in Washington.
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3: 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I'm Francis Lamb, and this is The Splendid Table from APM American Public Media. Food that defines a place's cuisine. Where do you look? Of course, you look at what's on grandma's table. And maybe you'll also want to look at what's happening at the chef's table and boundary-pushing restaurants. But one place you can never skip on your search is the street. Pretty much every place there are cities, street food shows up as a way to feed busy people and as a low-barrier way for people to make a little living. Today, we're talking to two people who take this very casual food very seriously. Later on in the show, we'll talk with Dr. Ashley Rose Young, an historian at the Smithsonian, whose book, Nourishing Networks, is about the street vendor culture of New Orleans. And like everything having to do with food in that city, it's rich with flavor and history. And we're going to start with Lucas Sim. Lucas is, to me, one of the most thoughtful and interesting people working in food today. He's a chef who had pop-ups in his native Hong Kong as a teenager. He came to the U.S. for college, where he fell in love with Chinese-American food. He'd never seen General Tso's chicken before, and helped start a company that would take over local Chinese takeout places when the owners wanted to retire and sell the restaurant. And then he moved back to China, starred in a James Beard Award-winning video series on the food of Hong Kong, and now is back in America with a magnificent cookbook about Hong Kong's diners. Yes, places where you can get a cup of tea or coffee, plate of toast and scrambled eggs. But in Hong Kong, these places, called Cha Chan Tang, or in English written as Cha Chan Tang, which means tea meal room, are a fast-paced, delicious, multicultural microcosm of the city itself. Lucas, thanks so much for coming by.
4: Thank you for having me, Francis.
3: Okay, so you grew up in Hong Kong.
4: Uh-huh.
12: which is the city where most of my family is from. I think even without bias, I can say it is truly one of the great food cities in the world.
4: Absolutely.
12: Cantonese cuisine is magnificent, and you know, you can find incredible French food, unbelievable Italian food, mm-hmm. incredible food from all over Asia. As a chef, I think it's a place where you can be truly endlessly inspired. Mm-hmm. But you've dedicated yourself to what is basically the corner diner of Hong
4: yeah.
12: Kong.
4: Yeah, that's Ha Tan Tang, absolutely.
12: That's Ha Tan Tang.
4: Yeah.
12: Do you remember going to them as a kid?
4: Yes.
12: Describe what that was like for you.
4: The hungriest moments of my life were spent waiting for, you know, macaroni and soup or instant noodles at a Ha Tan Tang. And those moments are after swim practice, you know, it's after church, it's like after school, and you just like been a kid all day, and you go to these restaurants and you have a choice of whatever protein, whatever noodle, whatever you'd like for the day. Sometimes there's sets. It's the one place where you're allowed to have French fries because they come with every afternoon tea order. You have French toast that's deep fried. It's very sort of like guttural, childish, like lovely, like soul nourishing food. But for me, first and foremost, I think this is a nostalgic, like the most nostalgic form of restaurant from Hong Kong.
12: What do you mean by that? When you talk about form of restaurant, yeah. like why does that matter?
4: So the easiest way to understand restaurants in general in Hong Kong and in many places of parts of Asia, I think, are as genres. Hmm. Restaurants that specialize in certain things. The rice noodle shop does the rice noodles with these certain types of toppings. The wonton noodle shop does this. The barbecue shop does that sort of thing.
12: Yeah, yeah.
4: A Ha Tan Tang is a genre of restaurant where okay. when you walk in, you expect a certain number of things. And those things usually is an all-day restaurant. Mostly comfort food, so breakfast, lunch, afternoon tea, and dinner. For breakfast, it's mostly, I guess they tend toward the Western style breakfast, so to speak. So eggs and a little bit of a noodle, sometimes toast on the side, milk tea. Lunch and dinner is a lot more of stir fries, things over rice, stir fried noodles. And then for afternoon tea, you have a variety of snacks, fried items, French toast, stuff like this.
12: Yeah. When you think of your the like after school swim practice, when you uh-huh. think of being there, when you're remembering that right now, take us into a scene, like describe what yeah. it looks like, what it sounds like, what it, yeah, describe the scene of being there.
4: So the Ha Tan Tang, the best Ha Tan Tang is the one that's closest to you.
12: Okay.
4: It's also the one where you go to the most often, because when you walk in, you're greeted by name. If you go there often enough, you don't have to tell them what you order and they'll send you the regular thing that you like. It's tiled floors. It's formica tabletops. Menus underneath a thick piece of glass. All of the plateware is melamine. It's all sort of plastic with stainless steel forks and knives and spoons and things. And there are a bunch of guys wearing a white t-shirt. They're wearing white sort of what we might call a dishwasher shirt. It looks like a little bit like what I'm wearing now. Like standing at the back, and you'll just tell them what you like. The person will yell the order to the back of the kitchen, and the food will come out within, like I'm talking like 90 seconds for the first drink to hit the table. Oftentimes, even by the time you finish saying what your order is, the milk tea will be coming out. It's super quick. It's very affordable. You can customize anything you want. It's a very sort of community type of place, but it's filled with a lot of human energy. But the pace is very, very quick. Mm-hmm. And the aesthetic of these spaces is sort of a mix of whatever materials they had sort of lying around, or whatever the industrial, you know, typesetter had made into signage. That becomes sort of the font that they use. And so it's sort of a cobbled, it feels like a cobbled together space. And the menu feels that way too, because when you really sort of sit down and look at it, you'll see Cantonese influence, you'll see Chinese influence, and then you'll also see obviously a lot of Western influence, Southeast Asian influence, and it feels as if a lot of these flavors and these dishes are adopted, or if not adapted for the Hong Kong palate.
12: Yeah. Okay, let's talk about, why don't you actually list off some of the mm-hmm. iconic dishes you might yeah. find, and then I want to talk about how they got there.
4: Yeah, the first couple that come to mind is what I think of as a Hong Kong style scrambled egg, oftentimes served as a sandwich. So the scrambled egg sandwich untoasted is my most favorite thing out of a Ha Tan Tang. There's also the baked pork chop rice, which is in effect a pork chop parmesan, so tomato sauce, melted.
12: As in like chicken parmesan, eggplant parmesan, yeah.
4: And then fried rice underneath instead of your pasta or whatever it is. There's the egg tarts of different textures. There's a flaky crust egg tart. There's a cookie crust egg tart. There's French toast in very many variations. Stir fries like beef with tomatoes or beef with bitter melon or fish with tofu in a clay pot. Those are sort of the, I think, the type of iconic dishes that you would find.
12: Yeah. So already you're talking about a menu that that spans both like stir-fried bitter melon, mm-hmm. which is like an intensely local taste.
4: Sure.
12: And like you said, macaroni right. and chicken soup with Spam on top.
4: Right. Yes.
12: So this is really, it spans many cultures. It spans like, you know, multiple time zones, mm-hmm. many time zones. And like, when I think about Zhaotan Tang, the easy shorthand, I think most Americans, if you've not been to this kind of place before, mm-hmm. that you'll think of if you're an American, it's like, mm-hmm. oh, it's like a diner.
4: Yes.
12: Right. In a lot of ways, it serves the same function. It's like you said, it's like the best diner is probably the diner that's near you.
4: Yeah.
12: You know the people there, you know that they're going to top up your coffee for yeah. you. The menu can be like 1,000 pages long. Why yeah. is there eggplant parmesan right. on this menu? I don't really know, mm-hmm. you know. But at Zhaotan Tang, I feel, at least for Hong Kongers, and if you like take one step back, into the, and like trying to look at the culture of Hong Kong and ask mm-hmm. what is the culture of Hong Kong, the Zhaotan Tang to me feels like it's sort of more symbolic of the place as a whole than even a diner is of America.
4: Yeah. I think the reason that the Zhaotan Tang feels so iconic in the Hong Kong context, and it feels as if it's such a good representation of Hong Kong is because not only are these kind of diner like Zhaotan Tang spaces putting menus, it's not as if the, how do I, I'll start this again. So I think the reason why the Zhaotan Tang feels so representative of Hong Kong is because it not only puts other countries or other cuisines dishes on the menu, mm-hmm. but it sort of meaningfully and significantly changes them.
12: Yeah.
4: Right? So the, we'll talk about like tomatoes, for example, this baked pork chop rice. Usually a tomato sauce is sort of a stewed tomato sauce. You're developing a lot of like deep umami flavors. It takes a long time to do. And then you're covering it and stuff. But in the birth of the Zhaotan Tang in the 1950s, kind of post-colonial Hong Kong, a lot of these Hong Kongers are striving to make what feels to them as high-end Western food with a limited pantry, usually oftentimes shelf-stable. So the primary ingredient, right, in this ketchup sauce is ketchup and tomato paste. And upon first blush, I think there can be a lot of allergies to the sort of cost-cutting, shortcut type of cooking that happens in the Zhaotan Tang. But from a chef's perspective, when you sort of study it, you start to understand what each and every one of these decisions and what each and every one of these ingredients actually does to the flavor of the dish. Mm. I was hanging out with an Italian chef, Garbatorio, the other day, and one of the most famous Italian restaurants, you know, 3 Michelin stars, all these things. And he was describing their famous tomato sauce. And the process is you take some tomatoes, you cook them down, and then once they've broken down, you blend them into a little bit more fresh tomato. Mm-hmm. And then you take that, you cook down a little bit more, and then you blend it again the third time. So you're layering these three levels of cooked tomato-ness.
12: Yeah, yeah.
4: I'm doing the exact same thing in this big pork chop rice with tomato paste and ketchup and some cherry tomatoes, right? Like, it is like really the same philosophy, but, you know, done, you know, in the 90 seconds or whatever it takes to like get the dish out there. And as you're studying the Zhaotan, you see these like techniques over and over and over again. These like sort of creative decisions, oftentimes spurred by some sort of like a lack of time or lack of money or whatever, that has produced like such classic dishes for us Hong Kongers.
12: Yeah, it's like the ultimate like kitchen hackery.
4: Yeah, absolutely.
12: But, like, but before there was a word for it, and this is just what we had to do because we literally will feed people within 8 minutes and they're out of here in eight minutes.
4: Deep dive into the pork chop, the big pork chop rice even more. When you're thinking about pork chops, you know, it usually is cut from anywhere between the shoulder and the loin, and so you have a good variation on tenderness from the marbling and stuff. Mm-hmm, mm-hmm. And so you have a couple of agents, you have a couple of things you can reach for to tenderize that pork chop. The most common is baking soda, mm-hmm. To make it a little bit more alkaline. At small quantities, I think it does wonders. But also the other important component of the big pork chop rice is pineapples, because pineapples have these enzymes in them that sort of like
13: that actually break down
4: that
13: the
4: break
13: meat.
4: Down the meat a little bit to get a little bit more tender. You're really hammering the cook, right? You're marinating it, you're deep frying it, and then you're baking it again. Like, chances are this pork chop is well done, so you need something to keep it soft and not chewy. Like, all of these little decisions, it just all kind of works together.
13: Yeah.
4: And the greatest arbiter of what makes a classic iconic Hong Kong dish is deliciousness. And over the last, you know, 50, 60, 70 years, we've decided that these are the delicious dishes.
13: Yeah.
4: And we've made them accessible to all Hong Kongers, made by the people, for the people. And we've shoved them all inside of this one type of restaurant, the Cha Cha Pang.
3: We'll be back in a minute with more from Lucas Sin, author of Cha Cha Pang, comfort food from Hong Kong's iconic diners. I'm Francis Lam, and this is The Splendid Table from APM, American Public Media.
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3: 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I'm Francis Lam, and this is The Splendid Table, the show for curious cooks and eaters. We're talking right now with Lucas Sin, author of Cha Cha Pang, comfort food from Hong Kong's iconic diners. Let's get back to it with him.
12: I love the way you think about food, because you both like really respect and honor like the very, like just the salt of the earthness of the food. Like, but you also like to like break it down and like, why wouldn't I interrogate this technique the same way I would interrogate the technique with 3 Michelin star chef? Like, either way, it's like you have to do things to the food to make them delicious. And so like, one is not better than the other. So I love the way you think about that. You know, obviously that cuisine traveled overseas here, and even though we don't have that many like true Hong Kong Cha Cha Pangs in New York City Chinatown, there are dishes like from that canon, right?
4: Yeah.
12: That were here in like different casual restaurants. And I remember baked pork chop rice being absolutely one of my favorite things, one of my uncle's favorite things. And like, just to describe the experience of eating this pork chop, yes, it's not like a perfect, beautiful, rosy, medium rare. It has been cooked, but it's like, it's still very tender.
4: Yeah.
12: And it has a little bit of crispness around the edges,
4: right.
12: But it's smothered in this rich tomato sauce and this kind of like cheap, melty mozzarella cheese. But it's like
4: a huge amount of it, right?
12: Yeah, but like it's baked in, so it's like bubbly and brown. Yeah. And you eat that, and it's like rich and tomatoey and sweet and a little bit sour. And underneath, there's like this beautiful, like simple egg fried rice.
4: Yeah.
12: And that rice has like its own sort of like wok hei flavor and a little bit of like an oil flavor and just to underpin all of this like richness on top. It's like, it's one of the most delicious and comforting things on earth. And I eat it out of like literal foil takeout containers, right? Because they would just bake it right in the foil container and then it would serve it to you on a tray.
4: Right, and it's always too hot to touch, and everything is in service of soaking up that sauce. And as you're going through, you see all the layers of the bite. I mean, this is really like guttural delicious stuff. My gamer tag when I was in secondary school or like primary school was Gokju Pa Fan, Maple Story and RuneScape and things. Like, this is just really like, it's undeniably delicious stuff. And I think in this book, like the impetus was to try to, as you say, break down each and every one of the components in all of these dishes and try to understand what makes them so delicious. And I think it's interesting for a lot of Hong Kongers, because I'm starting with a book that is about the most basic type of restaurant, and fast and cheap. But I don't think that means that it doesn't ask or beg for attention to detail and trying to understand what like makes it really tick and what makes it really work.
12: Yeah. So Hong Kong is a city that is obsessed with status, mm-hmm. right? It's obsessed with chef status. And these are not restaurants, you know, with chefs that are seeking media attention, seeking status. They're probably not really run on recipes. Like, I don't think you would go into a Tsa Tsa Tang and be like, this is our house recipe book.
4: Right, right.
12: I think it's just a lot of like, you taught me, I taught him.
4: Yeah.
12: And some combination of like things being passed down and instinct. So now you have a cookbook mm-hmm. with recipes of these dishes that are not usually formalized, right?
4: Right.
12: In recipes. How did you write the recipes for this book? Did you just kind of like figure them out on your own? Or like, how did you learn to make this food? I guess what I'm asking.
4: I did everything in my power to convince my publishers when we first started working on this book to make sure everybody knew that this wasn't Lucas's adaptations or interpretations of Tsa Tsa Tang dishes.
12: Chef-y spins and riffs. Right.
4: I don't think I've been a chef nearly long enough to have a cuisine that belongs to me, mm-hmm. but I belong to this cuisine. And so the only way to learn it is to work in Tsa Tsa Tang. And so last couple of years, I've been bouncing between Hong Kong and Shanghai. And in Hong Kong, I would work service. Usually they would put me on the night shift because I'm not allowed to touch the plates when it's way too busy. But me and this other dude,
12: wait, literally, you went and worked at
4: Tsa Tsa Tang. Yeah, that's the only way to get all of these recipes. One of the places I spent the most time is called Gold Garden Gum Yun in Chowtawan in Hong Kong. And at dinner, they do their full breakfast and lunch menu. Most people actually eat breakfast there for dinner. And it's 150 covers in 2 hours. And me and this other dude in shorts.
12: 150
4: and, like,
12: covers
4: shirts.
12: In 2 hours with two cooks.
4: Yeah. And the average pickup time actually for a set. So a set, by the way, is, let's say, mac soup, some type of cooked egg, piece of toast, and then your drink. All of that comes out usually 90 seconds. The first time I made iced lemon tea, I was standing at the pass. The order for the iced lemon tea comes in. I put all of the lemon tea components in except for the ice, and I'm looking around for an ice scoop. And, and it's taking me like 3-4 seconds to look for it. And he says, use your hand.
12: He's
4: like, two handfuls is exactly how much ice you have to put. Like, oh, okay.
12: Ice scoop is at the end of your arms. Yeah.
4: Yeah. And obviously he's like, cooking eggs for like 4 or 5 people, but he's also watching the horse racing on his day on his phone.
12: Because he has money on the horses.
4: Yeah. And he's a smoke underneath the hood, put the cigarette up to the age. Like, it's just perfect. Exactly the type of place that I love.
12: This is a Jimmy O Yang skit.
4: We photograph him in the book. Hong Zifu is like one of, like, Hong Go is such a legendary guy in the Chowtawan space. And so the only way to get these recipes is to like hang out with them, work service, like bring a thermometer and a timer and try to sort of understand how their mastery has sort of distilled into like time and temperature and basic sort of cooking principles, and then sort of translate that into recipe form.
12: How did you get in? Or how were they not like, what are you psycho? Like, no, you're not going to come work in this restaurant for fun.
4: I think I was lucky in some sense because the early parts of my sort of chefing career was really built on staging. And staging is a series of asking people and having them tell you no and then asking again. That's a big part of it. The other big part is that I'm very excited and very proud of the team that I worked with for this book. One of the most important of which is Sam Lai. So Sam is my age. He's doing, and we believe he's the only person in the world doing a PhD on Tsa Tsa Tangs at SOAS in UK. And he's our researcher for the book. And he, for his anthropological research, for his qualitative research, is also spending time in these restaurants. He's working there. And he's charting genealogy charts and family charts and trying to map which uncle works which station, what time he comes into work, what he's in charge of doing. And he's trying to understand it from sort of the front of house and sort of human sort of perspective. And so as he's working the front, sometimes I'll work in the back. And so the two of us have been working together for a couple of years, bouncing between these Tsa Tsa Tang, sitting down for interviews, asking people for recipes, working in the restaurants, trying to really understand what's actually going on.
12: That's awesome.
4: It's been a lot of fun. And it's like, I think for me, it reminds me of the thing I'm most excited about Hong Kong today, which is a lot of, I guess, amateur archival work, a lot of like preservation of things from our neon signs to the way people do things or like the aesthetic of the space, but now also hopefully starting one step at a time, the recipes and the way these restaurants are actually run.
12: Yeah. I do feel like there's definitely a growing sense among Hong Kongers of wanting to sort of reclaim Hong Kong and preserve or remember Hong Kong culture. Hong Kong is, you know, it's hundreds of years old, but it's like really not that old.
13: Yeah,
12: the Hong Kong that we know today is really only like
13: built by like 80
12: years old.
13: Right.
12: Yeah, right? Like, because like it was really a huge influx of people in the 30s, 40s, 50s.
13: Yeah.
12: Before that, it was a much smaller town and, you know, grew up in this age of first colonialism under the, well, not first, but like in this era, colonialism under the Brits and then 97, you know, reverted to Chinese control, but like hyper-capitalism and the whole city as we know it, like, was basically built in the last, you know, 50, 60, 70 years or whatever.
13: Yeah.
12: And I think, you know, for a lot of reasons, it's always evolved, it's always changed, but, you know, for political and economic reasons, it's like sort of looking at a very different future.
13: Right.
12: So I think there's a strong sense among Hong Kongers to be like, what were we and what are we? And we want to like write it down and document and remember it.
13: Yeah. And it's all done, all of that work, for me, the most important work is done at an amateur level without gigantic institutions behind them. Like, for me, the most impressive everyday historical sort of preservation work now is being done on Instagram accounts. People who are walking around sort of taking photos of the calligraphy on the side of the truck and trying to find out which calligraphy master had produced the original strokes that are now being digitized to become sort of like the standard serif font, let's say, of Chinese characters.
12: Yeah.
13: And actually the three characters on the front of the book, Tao Tan Tang, is a custom font of ours that's based off of one of these sort of like truck side, like font scanning sort of operations. And that sort of like deep understanding starts with some pretty photos on Instagram Square of all of the calligraphy that dots the city.
12: Yeah.
13: And the same thing about the all the manufacturing that happens in Hong Kong, all the historical storefronts, and then eventually also the human stories are all documented by people, sometimes tied to Instagram accounts or independent book publishers.
12: Oh, interesting.
13: So, you know, and a lot of this writing is done in Chinese, oftentimes written in Cantonese, right? And so it really is, reminds me of the genesis of the food in Tao Tan Tang too, because it's by the people for the people. It's first and foremost for ourselves to understand before we sort of broadcast it out to the rest of the world.
12: Yeah. So the word Tao Tan Tang like, literally means like Ta is tea and Tan like a meal and Tang is like a like room.
13: Right.
12: So it's like a meal, a tea meal room.
13: Yeah.
12: The tea is obviously an important part of it.
13: Mm-hmm.
12: And like, you know, just the other day, a friend came over with ice cream. Like, we had dinner. She came over. Oh, bring dessert. She brought ice cream from this, like, you know, cool New York, like, artisanal ice cream maker.
13: Yeah.
12: As far as I know, it's not Asian or Chinese owned. And like, the flavor she brought was Hong Kong milk tea. Right? So like, that's become sort of like a thing, an exported thing. But the tea itself is sort of symbolic of what Hong Kong is, right? Like, well, why don't you talk about what the tea you'll find in the Tao Tan Tang is like.
13: So first from the cup, the Hong Kong style milk tea is velvety, smooth, thick, rich, robust. It's got a lot of caffeine. It keeps the city moving. The main components are full fat evaporated milk, a generous amount of sugar actually. And the tea itself is built off of this black tea, Ceylon tea. And this is clearly an interpretation of some, with the addition of milk, it's an interpretation of a European tea drinking practice, right?
12: Yeah.
13: What makes it sort of distinctly Hong Kong is it's got an iconic sort of pulling action. So in short, the tea itself, because it's black tea, it's fermented, it's oxidized. In the brewing process, we're trying to encourage the qualities of that oxidation, which give it that body and give it that sort of strength and also give it that sort of fragrance by pulling it through these what look like silk stockings. So it's sometimes called silk stocking milk tea.
12: Yeah, yeah.
13: And so this entire
12: giant tea
13: filters, they're pulling it, they're introducing a lot of air into it as they're brewing it. On top of this, they're also brewing at, you know, 95 degrees centigrade for, you know, 20 minutes plus.
12: Yeah, so it's super long cook.
13: Exactly. Yeah. And if you understand anything from sort of traditional Chinese tea brewing practices, this is way too long to cook tea.
12: It's also
13: usually like very, very, way too high of a temperature, right,
12: for that
13: period of time. You're burning the tea. But when you look back at what the tea leaves were for this Hong Kong style milk tea, it's a blend of tea dust and like small
12: grind
13: sizes
12: like
13: of tea.
12: Tea dust as in like
13: the stuff that's on
12: the
13: bottom of the factory floor.
12: It's like,
13: you know,
12: the cheap, the real cheap stuff. Yeah.
13: Exactly. But in order to encourage the tea to have the functionality and the sort of like fragrance, that's the sort of method that they came up with. Now, to go even a step further, when you're asking yourself, why is this tea being cooked for a long period of time at this temperature? The running theory between Sam and I, my researcher and I, is that when this sort of tea brewing came about, the sort of pre-Cha Tan Tang type of restaurants had these toaster ovens for making toast, that it rooted in a sort of Hainanese practice related to Kopitiam in Southeast Asia, where they're all serving sort of milk tea with toast. And toast originally would have been grilled over charcoal or something like this. Mm. But when they introduced this sort of electric oven, it was called a belling oven, that was the brand, the heating element was on top and it was exposed. And in a small sort of tea-making, cafe-ish type of space, there's only one place to put these kettles, which is on top of the heating element, uh-huh. which is holding it at slightly below boiling temperature, as it's like a simmering temperature, right? Uh-huh, uh-huh. And so, you know, you're pouring tea for people, and you're just putting it back on there, so it's continuing to brew and brew and brew and brew. And it's just this, like, so happened, this sort of, like, British oven brand that had this exposed element that we think that with the influence of the Kopitiam and them also interpreting colonial method of drinking tea, that Hong Kong also adapted a similar type of method with brewing black tea for a long period of time before like pulling it and straining it and then adding a generous amount of milk and fat to sort of cover up the sort of tannic bitter elements, but to encourage the other sort of like robust sort of fragrant elements to come through. And it's one of these things that we wouldn't have sort of New York-made artisanal Hong Kong-style milk tea ice cream if it weren't for this flavor profile that was defined by actually socioeconomic circumstance.
15: Yeah, yeah, yeah. This is the oven accidents. We got, and we just put the thing on top of the thing and just keep cooking it.
13: Exactly.
15: Yeah.
13: I mean, we could have written a whole book about just the milk tea, like try to understand what the actual sort of physics and the step-by-step of making this cup of tea was.
15: I love it. It's so symbolic of, you know, like the cliche of Hong Kong is, oh, it's East meets West, and like, oh, it's like a fusion culture. But it's like that kind of framing often assumes that like, oh, people were intentionally choosing to, I'm going to take this from that culture. I'm going to take this from this culture. I'm going to combine the two. And no, it just happened because
13: it just happened.
15: That's where the teapot goes in this tiny kitchen.
13: Exactly.
15: And I think that's just so emblematic of this whole society.
13: Yeah.
15: So thank you so much for coming by. Thank you for this book. I can't wait to like really, really just sink into it.
13: Thank you so much.
3: Lucas Sin is the author of Cha Chan Tang, comfort food from Hong Kong's iconic diners. And he left us with a recipe for one of my absolute favorite dishes in the world, baked pork chop rice. It's at splendidtable.org. And hey, if you want, you can check out the extended video of our interview on our YouTube channel. We had a great time. The list of iconic New Orleans foods and restaurants is long and storied, to say the least. From a million different gumbos to muffaletta sandwiches, coffee and beignets, bread puddings and sazeracs. From Galatoire's to Willie Mae's Scotch House to Dookie Chase's. And we are not even beginning to scratch the surface. But you actually could go pretty far down that list before you see Mr. Okra. But New Orleanians know and love Mr. Okra. He drove his unmissably painted pickup truck all over the city, singing and selling his fresh produce, only the most visible of a long, long line of New Orleans street vendors. Dr. Ashley Rose Young, a Smithsonian research associate and the curator of American history at the Rare Book Collection at the Library of Congress, has written a deep look at that history called Nourishing Networks, the Public Culture of Food in New Orleans. Hey, Ashley, it's great to see you.
16: Hi, Francis. I'm so happy to be here today.
15: Me too. I'm happy you're here. It's been a little while. And the last time I saw you, I think we were at the Smithsonian, which was super exciting. Well, maybe we'll talk about that later. But I want to talk about your book because, okay, like every lover of food, I'm a big street vendor fan. But the way you write about like the very sort of economy and the notion and in some ways the politics of street vending is so interesting. And one way that I think really pulled me right into this, I was like, oh, I don't know what I thought I knew, is like pretty much on the first page of the book, street vendors are, you know, by definition mobile, but never thought of them as, you know, people using that mobility as a way of making relationships all throughout a city. And you open the book by writing about a gentleman named Arthur James Robinson, who probably literally millions of New Orleanians have known through time as Mr. Okra. Tell us about him.
16: So Mr. Okra, he unfortunately passed away in 2018, but during his lifetime, he really held an almost mythic level of personhood in New Orleans. He was adored throughout the city, and he actually moved through the different neighborhoods of New Orleans in this kaleidoscopic pickup truck that was designed and painted by a local artist named Dr. Bob. But you could imagine this pickup truck kind of rumbling down the Oak Line streets of these various neighborhoods. And Mr. Okra would be using the CB radio to kind of call out about the fresh food that he was selling, from bananas and oranges, eating pears and apples. He had the most recognizable voice in New Orleans. I mean, you could walk up to any New Orleanian and say, "Hey, sing Mr. Okra's Street Cry for me," and they could imitate his voice almost exactly. It was that ubiquitous. And so he was just a beloved character. He had friendships and relationships with all walks of life in New Orleans. I mean, he worked in historically Black communities. He worked in elite neighborhoods. He worked in working class neighborhoods. Mm-hmm. He really was someone who built a network of friends and customers through his daily practice of selling fresh foods throughout the city. And, you know, like I said, he was known by so many people and loved that there was even kind of a little food tourism corner dedicated to Mr. Okra. There were T-shirts and umbrellas and even this little keychain that you could buy at the local grocery store, and you could press a few buttons and it would play different Mr. Okra street cries.
15: Yeah.
16: And so, you know, he just was a local celebrity. He was just a wonderful kind of larger than life person, and he was seen as sort of the last street vendor of New Orleans, although he wasn't technically the last, but that's kind of how people understood him, to be this very precious and beloved figure in the city.
15: More in a minute with Dr. Ashley Rose Young, author of Nourishing Networks. I'm Francis Lamb, and this is The Splendid Table from American Public Media.
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15: 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I'm Francis Lamb, and this is The Splendid Table, the show for curious cooks and eaters. We're talking with Dr. Ashley Rose Young today about her book on the history of New Orleans street vendors, Nourishing Networks. Let's get back to it with her. This idea of an historic street vending culture in New Orleans is, I wouldn't say probably unique, but is certainly special in that place. And, you know, probably no city in America is more in love with its own food and food culture than New Orleans is. But through your book, I'm learning how people actually bought and sold food. So this tradition that Mr. Okra was part of was in some ways a defining aspect of how the city's culture evolved. So basically tell us the thesis of your book.
16: Yeah, sure. So I am so fascinated by street food culture and also what I call the kind of public culture of food in New Orleans, or these nourishing networks. And New Orleans was this kind of exception when it came to its public food culture. It had so many markets compared to

0: 1800s, and that French connection carried through. It carried through the Spanish occupation of the city. It carried through the city joining the United States after the Louisiana Purchase. But really, there was this French cultural mentality. And you see that directly reflected in the idea that each neighborhood was deserving of a public market. But the other thing that's very strange about New Orleans is that for most of the city's history, like well into the 20th century, it was actually illegal for people to buy fresh food anywhere but the public markets or from specific street vendors. So in other cities, you had grocery stores, green grocers, where you could go get vegetables, you could, you know, or you could pop over to the butcher's and get some freshly cut meat. But in New Orleans, you had to go to the public markets or to specific street vendors. There were no green grocery stores operating legally in the city. So that's another element that's a little bit different about New Orleans.
1: Yeah. And, you know, that also means people are in conversation with, or at least like really like physically close to, both neighbors and people of many different classes. Like you're just like physically having to interact with more people. And that actually is, you know, that has like profound, I mean, we talk so much now today in our society of like how like we have so much of our interaction with other, even with other humans, let alone with like bots and, you know, AI chat bots or whatever, but like through our devices and through our phones. And we're like, we're losing not just the art, but the connectivity and the like probably very real emotional need to look people in the eye and talk to people. How did this influence the food culture in terms of the cuisine and the dishes that we know?
0: So I think people often think of Creole cuisine as emerging from these historic restaurants like Antoine's and Galatoire's and Commander's Palace. But I argue that New Orleans Creole cuisine was born of the street food culture. So if you go back to the antebellum period, you are going to see enslaved African women and their descendants hawking gumbo, hawking freshly prepared pralines and kala, sugary rice fritters, in the street. I mean, you would be going up to these people and ordering prepared foods right then and there. They were able to do so through these interesting loopholes in the local law where African American people who were enslaved were actually able to accrue some profit from the foods that they sold. And often they did this on Sundays, which was a typical day of quote unquote rest, but it was a day for these individuals to come into the city and make these prepared foods or sell produce that they had grown in their own garden plots. And so you see that the people actually shaping taste preferences were these market vendors, a majority of whom were enslaved African women and their descendants in the antebellum period. It's these women who were moving through the city streets, who were building these businesses, that really dictated the course of Creole cuisine. Of course, this was a conversation among the many disparate groups of the city, but at the heart of Creole cuisine is a deep African tradition that draws on ingredients like okra and relies on deep frying and other methods that are so characteristic of West African cuisine, including the knowledge of how to cultivate rice, which, you know, wouldn't really have ever happened in the United States without these very skilled enslaved African peoples.
1: Right. And the rice kala are such an important part of the culture. And kala, are there like basically rice fritters, right? They're fried balls of batter, you know, and rice, and served with powdered sugar. They're delicious. They're like little rice donuts, basically.
0: They're so good.
1: and that story of the enslaved African woman selling those kala bensho, they would call out, right? And I remember reading and hearing stories of those women who would take a little bit of profit from those sales and eventually, actually, in some cases, being able to buy back their own freedom.
0: Right. Or the freedom of a family member, like literally one kala at a time, one cup of Creole coffee at a time for decades and decades. And, you know, we were talking about kala, but I also think about gumbo as this metaphor for all of the different communities that contributed to the creation of Creole cuisine. Mm-hmm. Okra is such a central ingredient in many gumbos, although not all, and that was a crop grown

0: in West Africa and brought to the New World and was at the center of gumbo. And there's actually West African languages that have a word that sounds very much like gumbo for the word, actually for okra. So there's like kind of an etymology connection there. But we can also look at the mirepoix of New Orleans, which they call the Holy Trinity. Mm-hmm. And that's a nod to Catholic faith. But mirepoix in France was, you know, carrots, celery, onions.
1: Yeah.
0: But in New Orleans, the carrots were replaced with bell pepper, which kind of represents this important trade connection to Latin America and the Caribbean. And then we can also think about different thickeners. Okra is one thickener because it has that beautiful mucilaginous texture. Mm-hmm. But another thickener would be a French-style roux, where you're combining flour and fat, you know, butter typically, and toasting that for a long time to get it to that really caramelized, beautiful, dark color. Often, though, in the colonial period, flour wasn't available. So people had to rely on other kinds of thickeners, and that's where you have okra playing an important role. Mm-hmm. And you also have ground sassafras leaves or filet powder playing a really important role as a thickener in gumbo. And that actually came from the indigenous communities who had lived along the Gulf Coast for thousands of years. For them, the Choctaw people in particular, sassafras was just a beautiful kind of herby flavor that they added to their own soups and stews, and it was adopted and brought into Creole gumbo, and is still to this day used as a seasoning and as a thickener in many different gumbo recipes. So you kind of see the European influence, West African, Latin American, and indigenous North American communities and their influences all coming into one dish. That is gumbo. And I really like using the dish as a way to help people understand just how global Creole cuisine really is.
1: Yeah, I love that. So you started thinking about this book when you were an intern at the Southern Food and Beverage Museum, which is in New Orleans. And that was like almost like 20 years ago. And you've had quite a career since then as a food historian. You were for many years the historian at the Smithsonian Food History Project. You helped put together the National Museum of American History's Food History Weekend programs, which I've really enjoyed. You led years of cooking demonstrations and talks, you know, in that building, which is home to, you know, Dorothy's ruby slippers and the original Kermit the Frog puppet, which is so amazing to get to see. What drew you to this work? Did you like wake up one day and be like, I want to be a public food historian?
0: Yeah, if only it were that easy. It was a long journey, and I'm just sort of agog really at the fact that I've been doing this for 20 years already. But I think that speaks to just how interesting New Orleans is. And so if I go back in time to when I was an undergrad in college, I totally by happenstance, you know, applied for this internship in New Orleans that completely changed the course of my life. But in hindsight, it sort of feels like it was fated almost, because my family, I have influence from the food side of my family and also the history side. So my mother actually was a food entrepreneur, and she owned and operated several grocery stores, gourmet grocery stores in my hometown of Pittsburgh, that were part of a family business that operated for over 70 years in the city. Wow. And so I grew up with a very keen sense of food culture and an interest in knowing different cultures across the world. So I got that from my mother. But then on the other side, my father is a retired high school history teacher. You know, when I was growing up, I always say, you know, a lot of kids went to Disney World with their families. That was sort of the family vacation. But my father took us to every Civil War battlefield between my hometown in Pittsburgh and where we went to the beach in North Carolina. And so I spent a lot of my summers just steeped in history. And when I learned that you could share history and share the brilliance of food all in one space in a museum, I thought, this is exactly what I want to do.
1: Yeah. What were some of the highlights of your time at the museum? And tell us what you're working on now at the Library of Congress.
0: Sure. So I will say there is a part of me that loves performance. So I, you know, growing up, I was the kid who was in choir. I did middle school musical theater, and I was in the musical in high school, never as the lead, but often as the overenthusiastic chorus member, just like beaming in the back. I love the thrill of the stage and of storytelling. And so when I was able to join the Smithsonian team and lead these live cooking demonstrations, cooking up history, I felt so alive on that stage. And there were some fabulous, I mean, I think I did over 60 unique cooking demonstrations, but I have fond memories, talking of showmanship, when we were doing a program on the Transcontinental Railroad and the Chinese laborers who were essential to the creation of that rail line. And we had Martin Yan as a guest chef to come help tell the story to our audiences. And I'm laughing because, you know, I had spent weeks creating this run of show outline, you know, sharing all my questions in advance and like kind of the thematic path that we were going to go on. And Martin's like, yeah, this is great. I'm on the same page as you. And I remember when the stage doors opened and the stage lights turned on, Martin was off in a completely different direction. Like he knew how to, it was a little shocking at first, but he was such a showman and he just got that audience hooked so quickly through these amazing demonstrations of knife skills, which we had never talked about prior to the cooking demonstration. And then I'm there trying to kind of like bring things back to the Transcontinental Railroad. So I'd be like, I see you're using a traditional Chinese cleaver. Now, how does that tie back to the way that Chinese immigrant workers were, you know, making food and eating while they were building the railroad? And it was just like a total blast. It was a challenging program, but at the end of the day, you know, he just knew how to work the room, and it was a beautiful thing to witness. So that always sticks out in my mind. There's another program that I did with Chef Juven Zhang. He's Haitian American. And what was cool with that is we were able to collaborate with the Haitian Embassy in Washington, D.C. And at one point during that program, I was up on stage with, you know, Juven, but also one of my fellow curators, Joanne Hippolyte from the Museum of African American History and Culture.
1: Oh, we've had her on the show. She's amazing. Yeah,
0: she's so great. And then we also had the Haitian ambassador on stage with us, as well as his 4 or 5 year old daughter, and we're all up there making Haitian frite together. And it was just this beautiful moment. And you look out into the audience and you see this robust Haitian and Haitian American community feeling this precious moment, this super special moment at the Museum of American History. And it's just like, wow, this is phenomenal. And I'll say one last program that really caught my attention was actually with Chef Mariah Gladstone, and she is Cherokee and Blackfeet. And she came into the museum to talk about bison and how bison are these keystone creatures for the plains. You know, she was saying it's the bison that churn the soil, right? Mm-hmm. And create this healthy environment for all of these flora and fauna to thrive out in Montana and the surrounding areas, and really impressed upon our audiences how essential ecologically bison are and how sacred they are too to these indigenous communities, specifically the Blackfeet, you know, out near Yellowstone. And it was just such a moving program. I loved that merging of ecology and science with indigenous culture and religious beliefs. It was just very beautifully done.
1: Yeah, that was a really awesome program. And well, thank you for that. And thanks for coming by today to talk about your book.
0: Happy to be here today. Thank you.
1: Dr. Ashley Rose Young is the author of Nourishing Networks, The Public Culture of Food in New Orleans. And that is our show for this week. We hope you enjoyed it. We'll talk to you again next week. Explain the Table was created by Sally Swift and Lynn Rosetto Casper, and was made this week by technical producer Jennifer Lukey, producers Erica Romero and Maria Wortel, and managing producer Sally Swift. Jordan Turgeon's our digital producer with help from Delonix Wynn, and Lauren Humpert is our senior podcast production manager. Thanks for listening. I'm Francis Lamb, and this is APM, American Public Media.
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1: I'm Christopher Kimball, and this is Milk Street Radio. Alexis Nicole Nelson is so good at foraging, she can turn yard work into grocery shopping.
2: When you mow your lawn and it suddenly weirdly smells like onion rings, you probably just ran over a patch of onion grass, which is edible and, in my opinion, delicious.
1: And she can look at a bundle of fungus and see candy.
2: If you just imagine that you pulled it out of a plastic wrapper from a convenience store and not off of a decaying log, I feel like everyone would love it.
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2: You didn't hear it from me, but there's a rumor it's one of the 23 flavors in Dr. Pepper. Please don't come for me, Dr. Pepper.
1: Adventures in Foraging with Alexis Nicole Nelson. 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
3: Live from NPR News in Washington, I'm Janine Herbst. Hurricane Nolo is moving toward Hawaii, with its outer bands already reaching the Big Island and forecasters warning of potentially catastrophic flooding. Farther east, Category 4 Hurricane Polo, with maximum sustained winds of 45 miles an hour, is threatening Baja California Sur, where a hurricane watch is in effect. The Pacific's already seen an extremely active hurricane season, with climate scientists pointing to the powerful Super El Nino pattern as a major factor. NPR's Ava Berger has more.
4: There have been no full-blown hurricanes in the Atlantic Ocean yet this season. It's the first time that has happened in more than a century. It's the exact opposite for the Pacific Ocean. The Pacific has already seen 18 hurricanes, more than the average, and these storms can be really strong. Gabriel Vecchi, a professor of geosciences at Princeton University, said Hurricane Polo increased faster than any hurricane he's ever seen.
5: It's a tale of two basins, the Pacific incredibly active, and the North Atlantic incredibly inactive.
4: Vecchi and other climate scientists point to a super strong El Nino to explain the weather. This natural pattern occurs every few years and tends to suppress hurricanes in the Atlantic while fueling more storms in the Pacific. Ava Berger, NPR News.
3: Investors bought stocks and dumped bonds this week. As NPR's Scott Horsley reports, a sell-off in the bond market pushed mortgage rates to their highest level since the beginning of last year.
6: Long-term Treasury yields jumped again this week as investors demand a bigger return to lend money for the government in the face of stubborn inflation. The yield on 10-year Treasuries climbed to the highest level in two decades. Average mortgage rates, which tend to follow Treasury yields, rose to just over 7%. Mortgage rates had briefly dropped below 6% just before the U.S. launched its war with Iran and triggered a spike in energy prices. Today's higher borrowing costs have been a drag on the housing market. Sales of existing homes in August were the slowest in more than a year. For the week, the Dow Jones Industrial Average rose 0.3%. The S&P 500 Index climbed 1.2%. And the NASDAQ jumped more than 2%. Scott Horsley, NPR News, Washington.
3: In France, scores of people turned out in Paris for Pope Leo's outdoor mass today. The Vatican says more than 600,000 people registered for the mass, and Leo greeted people as he rode in his Popemobile along a parade during the Champs-Élysées, heading to the place where mass was held, this amid tight security. It's the first papal visit in 18 years, and it's a sign of the Catholic Church's continuing appeal in a country now officially secular, but once strongly Catholic. Leo is on a four-day visit to France, starting yesterday with a prayer in the newly restored Notre Dame Cathedral. You're listening to NPR News from Washington. For the third time, the Supreme Court blocked a congressional map in Missouri in a redistricting case that could help determine control of the U.S. House of Representatives. The GOP-friendly map was meant to help Republicans get another seat in the House. The court's order requires the state to use the same voting districts used in 2022 and 2024, warning that changing the maps now would cause, quote, electoral chaos. This after a week of conflicting rulings in state and federal courts. In Brazil, with just over a week left before national elections, the president has ordered a ban on online betting. The move, the leader says, is for the health and welfare of families who are falling deeper into debt in the South American country. NPR's Carrie Kahn has more.
7: Online gambling has exploded in Brazil in recent years, and so has personal debt, as well as gambling addictions and suicides, according to a recent national study. In signing the banning order, President Luiz Inácio Lula da Silva said his decision was hard and drastic, but necessary. Lula is locked in a tough re-election campaign with the son of former right-wing President Jair Bolsonaro. Flavio Bolsonaro, who is polling at a statistical tie with Lula for the presidency, criticized the ban as a, quote, electoral measure. Brazil's central bank estimates that Brazilians spend nearly $6 billion a month on gambling. Brazil's soccer clubs, however, say without the advertising from online betting houses, their clubs could close. Carrie Kahn, NPR News, Rio de Janeiro.
3: And I'm Janine Herbst, NPR News in Washington.
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1: This is Milk Street Radio from PRX. I'm your host, Christopher Kimball. Alexis Nicole Nelson is an expert forager. That means when she finds wood ear, a tree fungus, she starts dreaming of dessert.
2: When I see how, like, wibbly wobbly fresh wood ears are growing off of a decaying log, the first thing that I thought of was candy.
1: Later in the show, Alexis Nicole Nelson returns with stories from finding her groceries in the woods. But first, it's my latest interview with Arianna Pasquini. Last year, she gave us a food tour of Rome. Today, she's back to share what Romans actually cook at home. Arianna, welcome back to Milk Street.
9: Thank you so much, Chris. I'm excited. It's always a pleasure to be back with you.
1: So a few years ago, you took me around Rome, where to shop, where to eat. But today, I'd like you to show me the other side of Rome, the personal side. Like, how do you cook on a Tuesday night? You told me you basically eat pasta and vegetables. So, you know, first of all, the pasta in Rome is mostly dried pasta, right?
9: Si. For me, it would be dry pasta mostly, because fresh pasta, either egg or non-egg fresh pasta, is mostly from the north. And for me, it's pasta and vegetables because I love pasta very much. But also, let's say for, you know, the house economy, eating pasta and vegetables is very affordable. But pasta with vegetables, I mean that you cook the pasta with the vegetables. So there is some sort of technique in there. It's not as simple as it sounds.
1: So let's talk about that. So we don't tend to cook things with the pasta here. So are you just timing it properly to add vegetables to the pasta cooking water, depending upon how long it takes, or how are you cooking it together?
9: I will give you examples that became very popular to make even in Rome, but they are originally from Neapolitan cuisine, because we hybridated a little bit all the regional cuisines together and meshed that up. So we cook pasta together with peas when it's season, fresh peas. But you can use the frozen one. I mean, it's legit, the good brands. And pasta with potatoes, which I guess the cheapest thing you could possibly have, and it's delicious. Or pasta with lentils, or pasta with chickpeas, or pasta with pumpkin during the winter time, which is my favorite. Now, all these pastas, they have a characteristic. They are cooked with a technique that I would call risottata, meaning that you cook the pasta as you cook risotto in the pan where you have done the sauce. You prep the soffritto and the vegetables, let's say the pumpkin. Okay, that goes very well with garlic instead of onion and some extra virgin olive oil. When the pumpkin is soft, you add the pasta, the dry pasta, and then you cook it with the soffritto, and there is no liquid at this point, okay? And then you add the liquid just to cover, you wait, that is absorbed, you add it a second time until the pasta cook, and you serve it in this little broth, but still dense sort of way. And it's very good.
1: Okay, so give me three or four ideas for a simple pasta dish or whatever that you might make during the week. You know, late summer, early fall, what do you want to put on the table?
9: Well, let's start from the starter, from the beginning. I always want, if I have a little bit of cheese, just a little bit. It could even be Parmigiano Reggiano that I usually grate on top of pasta, but just cut in big chunks. Maybe with my honey. So maybe some honey with Parmigiano to open my stomach and get ready to eat. But just a little thing. It could be even some dry stale bread soaked in water with some extra virgin olive oil and cherry tomatoes on top.
1: So you have some stale bread. You soak it in water for like a minute or something. You squeeze it out. What do you do?
9: Well, you know bruschetta. Yeah. Of course you do. In that case, you use the stale bread or even the fresh soured or the non-salted Tuscany one, sliced and toasted or gently baked in the oven. So it becomes crunchy. You put, you know, some garlic on top of extra virgin olive oil, sea salt, or some tomatoes and basil and stuff. In this case, it's the opposite. The same stale bread, you have it and it's too dry to eat it fresh. You soak in cold or room temperature water, not too much, just enough that you can bite it. You squeeze it, you put it on a dish, and you put the condiment, exactly like bruschetta, but the concept is the opposite. It's soaked instead of toasted. I eat it for breakfast.
1: Add that to my repertoire.
9: But let's go back to Tuesday, Wednesday night. So I started with something like that.
1: Okay.
9: And then I would do a pasta. Now I'm going to surprise you with maybe burro e parmigiano, which is simply butter, and Parmigiano Reggiano or pecorino grated on top, which is not cacio e pepe, but the concept is similar. And it's even more simple. And instead of pepper, I grate nutmeg on top. So it's a way like you will do, you know, the topping for the ravioli in the north of Italy. And I love this. And it's not easy, because simple food, it's always the most technical to make. And then maybe I will do a side, vegetable side. For example, pumpkin, I love, I said before, I know, but I really love it. I will slice it and bake in the oven while I'm preparing the pasta, because it takes very little if you slice it finely, and with some rosemary on top. I like to pair rosemary and pumpkin and serve as a side or even on its own with some oil and balsamic vinegar on top. Balsamic vinegar helps the pumpkin a lot.
1: So the last question I have is eating alone. I know that Parisians rarely eat alone. And I've heard you say that you often eat with your neighbor. So is eating alone, something Italians just don't like to do or actually won't do? Or is eating alone becoming, you know, more common?
9: There is a generational conflict here, I believe. It's like, for me, it's not strange at all. I go to the cinema alone. I eat alone. There is no problem. If I think about my family, but even not the very old generation, even I'm the younger of four sisters, for example. My eldest sister, she's turning 56 this year. I'm 35. For her, it would be strange. So it's something that is changing right now due to the new approach that we have to the work culture and job in general. It's not something that always been like that. Actually, it's been the opposite. So these families that used to be so big and no one had the money or the idea to go independent on their own, no? People has always been living their life community-based, and this is changing right now. And together with it, the basic aspects of our culture, like the food, that plays this crazy, incredible role in Italy. It's an important moment. It's a ritual. It's a ceremony that is very specific, very important, that is not just having something to survive, but it's much more.
1: Ariane, it's been... it's always a pleasure to speak with you, and I hope to see you in Rome soon.
9: Grazie mille, Chris. You're always welcome in Rome.
1: That was Arianna Pasquini. She leads food tours and teaches cooking classes in Rome. Now it's time to take your calls with my co-host, Sarah Moulton. Sarah is, of course, the star of Sarah's Weeknight Meals on Public Television, also author of Home Cooking 101. Hey, Sarah, what's going on?
10: Hey, Chris. So before we get started here with the call, you know, in New York City now, it's impossible to get a reservation on a weekend in midday because everybody's having brunch. How do you feel about brunch?
1: Breakfast is supposed to be eaten when you get up.
10: Oh, I like breakfast for dinner.
1: No, I like it like past 6:30, it's not breakfast. And then taking sort of lunch and breakfast and calling it brunch is just, I don't understand that. But realistically, what's going on a Sunday, you know, because you've been in the restaurant industry, the chefs and et cetera are all passed out. And the dishwasher and other people are doing the cooking. And they're making these overcooked three-egg omelets or whatever it is. And also, they're injecting the idea of, this is kind of a party thing.
10: Because there's alcohol.
1: I don't know.
10: Mimosa.
1: Oh, Lord. I'm sorry. On Sunday, I still get up at 5:30. I know that
10: You are.
1: The most boring person.
10: That thing.
1: I'm out of bed by 5:45 in the morning on a Sunday. So I got work to do. Also, the idea of Sunday, you sort of lazing around and drinking champagne and orange juice and stuff. No, I can't.
10: It goes against your New England spirit.
1: Well, I think there is something about the New England spirit which doesn't appreciate fun. That's why I don't like swimming pools, because I don't like the idea of sitting around a pool because you're not being useful.
10: You are a lot of fun. Oh, my goodness.
1: No, I just think...
10: No, you got principles. Let me just say this about that. I'm not a big fan of brunch either. But,
1: really?
10: But I do think that eggs can be eaten midday, and I think they can be eaten for supper.
1: I totally agree with that.
10: Yeah, so...
1: I eat it for supper all the time.
10: Yeah. It's not overcooked omelets. There's some beautiful egg poaching going on and interesting international recipes a la Milk Street that you are missing.
1: A lot of restaurants for brunch is not the highlight of their culinary offerings. Let's be honest, right?
10: I don't know about that. All righty. Okay, well, note to self, don't ever invite Chris out for brunch.
1: Next time I see you, I'll just invite you to brunch.
10: And I'll have pancakes.
1: And we'll see.
10: Because that's what you'll make.
1: Yeah, that'll work out. I like pancakes. All right, let's take a call.
10: Welcome to Milk Street. Who's calling?
11: Hi, this is Susan calling from Brooklyn.
10: Oh, how nice. Where in Brooklyn?
11: Park Slope.
10: Okay. How can we help you?
11: Well, I have a question. I live in a small apartment building, and our radiators are erratic. They're not broken, but they're erratic. And when they're down, I try to bake something in the oven to keep the apartment a bit warmer. I've tried Irish soda bread and ginger pancake that require about an hour baking time. And I wondered if you had any other suggestions. I even roasted a whole pumpkin once.
10: Susan, this is not a baking question. This is a heating question.
1: This is a lifestyle. This is survival. This is survival.
10: In that mode, I'm going to tell you what my little secret is, because we have pretty uneven heat. My brother-in-law gave my husband and I years ago a thin down jacket that only goes to, you know, your waist. It's not all the way down. And when it gets a little cold, I just put that on. And then you should bake what you want to when you want to.
1: I have a question. First of all, my kitchen in Vermont in the winter, in the morning, is about 52 degrees, literally, because it's got a lot of windows and the heat's not good in that room. And I do a lot of baking. I've never found that heating the oven up actually raises the temperature all that much because the ovens are insulated. Like, if you lift the door open, it would. But I've tried that, actually. A couple of weeks ago, it was cold, and the oven didn't really help that much. So your oven actually does heat up the kitchen substantially if you leave it on?
11: It's a partial solution.
1: Yeah, yeah.
11: It doesn't solve every problem, but it helps a little bit.
1: Well, you could do, I have an idea, just make a lot of cookies and do one sheet at a time. Just pull it in, take it out, and then 15 minutes later, you pull it in and take it out. You know, soda breads take 40 minutes. Almost all breads are an hour or less, I find. What about doing baked beans or...
10: How about a long, slow brace? Yeah.
1: Do a stew. A stew is 3.5 hours usually.
10: In the oven.
1: And that's what I would do. Forget the bread. Yeah, do a stew. Yeah.
11: Well, that would work except we don't eat meat. We're vegetarians.
1: Baked beans.
10: Or other beans.
1: Mexican baked beans, like the cowboy baked beans. That'll take you a few hours and be great.
11: Okay.
1: How do you proof bread if your kitchen is so cold? It must take forever to proof, right?
11: It does take a little longer,
1: yeah.
11: But I just let it wait longer.
1: Well, lots of answers.
10: What's maybe you enjoy, you know, oh, it's cold. I'm going to go bake a cake. You know, that's sort
11: of. Yes, exactly.
10: That's sort of a nice life right there.
1: I'm sticking with the beans.
11: It is, yeah.
10: Yeah.
11: But this was very helpful. Thank you.
1: All right. Thank you, Susan.
10: Thanks, Susan.
11: Thanks very much.
10: Bye-bye.
11: Bye-bye.
1: This is Mill Street Radio. Give us a call with your questions at any time, 855-426-9843. That's 855-426-9843. Welcome to Mill Street. Who's calling?
12: This is Nano Riley in St. Pete, Florida.
1: Nano, how are you?
12: I am doing just great.
1: Let's talk about cooking.
12: Yes. I have a friend who is from an old New England family and he's, you know, remembers all of these recipes. He's a fan of ginger snaps, and he cannot find any ginger snaps that he likes at all. He says all the commercial ones, they have no ginger in them, no snap. They're overly sweet. And he fondly remembers his grandmother's ginger snaps. So I am looking for a good ginger snap recipe. I have tried a couple of recipes. They sort of come out like gingerbread.
1: Right.
12: I want something that has the snap.
1: Right. They're called ginger snaps for a reason.
12: That's right. I'm just wondering what you would suggest. Most of the recipes I've tried don't even use real ginger. They just use ginger powder.
1: Yeah,
12: the ones that I've seen.
1: Right. A few thoughts. Fresh ginger, maybe with ground, but you definitely want fresh ginger for that fresh flavor, molasses, and you probably want the really dark stuff, I would think. You might even toast the flour in a skillet first to add a little flavor to that. Stella Parks, who's been on the show a couple times, is one of my favorite bakers, and I know she's done this recipe, so I would look up Stella Parks. I think she has a recipe that's supposed to be snappy. I've never made it. The old community cookbooks, they always have ginger snaps. I have a bunch of those, and I would think the older recipes might be snappier.
12: All right, that sounds promising. I was wondering, what about using a little maple syrup in there? Would that add a little complexity to the flavor without being overly sweet?
1: Yeah, I think you could, yeah. I mean, in general, sugar attracts moisture and does other things in baking where a liquid like honey or molasses doesn't. But since this has molasses in it, I think you easily could substitute maple syrup for some of that, probably, yeah. I mean, you want that malty flavor of the molasses, but I think you could, yeah.
12: Yeah, that sounds very promising.
1: But make sure it's dark, because the A-grade syrup, which everyone used to like, is terrible. It doesn't have much maple flavor. You want the grade D. You want the super dark stuff.
12: Yeah, definitely the dark stuff.
1: Sarah, do you have any thoughts?
10: Well, I don't know. I mean, I'd be interested because I don't see why those two might not go together. But the thing about a ginger snap is you want it to be ginger forward. I worry that the dark maple syrup might distract. But I certainly think you should try it.
12: I would love to try it, yeah. And I was thinking, you know, like when you grate the ginger, because I have a little grater, grate it down and get about a quarter cup of ginger and simmer it for a little bit. And the liquid in the ginger, like tea, might add more ginger flavor.
10: Well, the trouble with that is then you're adding liquid. You want a crisp cookie. So
12: that's true.
10: I'm not sure you'd want.
1: No.
10: I would look at the Stella Parks recipe and see what she does.
12: Okay.
10: And then if you want
12: all
10: to.
12: Right.
10: Experiment by adding some of the dark maple syrup in place of the molasses and see how that goes.
1: You know, cookies, I've said a million times, they're the most difficult thing to bake. Cakes are easier, actually. They are, because the slightest difference in ratio of fat to flour, liquid, whatever. So
12: Right. This
1: is a particularly tricky one, because you have molasses is acidic, so you use baking soda, not baking powder, because it's alkaline. Getting the chemistry right, this is tricky. Try the Stella recipe.
12: All right. Thank you. That's good pointers. And I will try these recipes and let you know how they go.
10: Oh, please let us know.
1: Send us some.
10: Yes.
1: All right.
10: Oh, send us
12: all
10: some.
12: Right.
10: Even
12: thank
10: better.
12: You for
1: take
12: your
1: care.
12: Advice.
1: Bye.
12: Okay. Surely. Bye-bye.
10: Bye.
1: Coming up, a forager finds fungus candy and graveyard mushrooms. Christopher Christopher Kimball here. I know it's just beginning to feel like fall, but here at Milk Street Radio, we're already getting excited for Thanksgiving. And this year, I'm taking your calls with Aaron French from The Lost Kitchen. 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One more time, that's Thanksgiving questions at questions@milkstreetradio.com, and we'll be in touch.
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1: This is Milk Street Radio. I'm your host, Christopher Kimball. Right now, Alexis Nicole Nelson makes her return to the show. She's a forager, a cook, and also an internet sensation. And if you need help identifying which plants you can eat, she would be happy to tell you in a song.
14: Oh, one of these is poison and one is a snack. Which one are you choosing? A or B, this or that? We're gonna learn about them together, and that is a fact. Oh, one is poison and one is a snack.
1: She joins me now to discuss her book, Happy Snacking, Don't Die. Alexis, welcome back to Milk Street.
2: Oh my gosh, thank you for having me back. It's been a minute.
1: Yeah, it's been a few minutes. So historically, foraging was done because people had to forage, obviously, right?
2: Mm-hmm.
1: And a lot of people in the world still do. You forage not necessarily because you have to. You forage because you love to.
2: Yeah.
1: So just talk to me about that, the exploration, the excitement, what really gets you going when you get out in the field.
2: Well, you know, some of my foraging, and I feel like my deep dive into foraging in adulthood, did come a little bit from necessity. When I was first getting out of college, I was pretty broke. And so a fun way to kind of spice up my super cheap meals was by going and gathering whatever like wild and feral greens and veggies were growing around my neighborhood in downtown Columbus, Ohio, and getting to explore my creativity through food in that method, it was just so exciting, almost intoxicatingly so for me, that I just kept following my curiosity in that direction and kept creating new dishes and wanting to try new things. I'd hear about another forageable plant from a different, you know, Midwestern forager, and I'd be like, oh my gosh, I bet you if I find a place in my city that checks all of these different location boxes, I'll find it too. And there's something really exciting about a scavenger hunt with a real tangible prize, and that prize being flavors that you frequently can't find in the grocery store. Mm. I mean, just today I was foraging service berries in the Amelanchier genus, and outside of like Saskatoon in Canada, you really can't get these fruits just at your regular run-of-the-mill store. They're kind of like a seasonal delicacy that you just happen to find on street trees wherever you live. And they're delicious. Like, I spend all year dreaming about it finally being service berry season again. Foraging has opened up my culinary world to so much more than what I feel like the grocery store sometimes limits us to.
1: So what were some of the first things you discovered when you started on this trip after college?
2: Well, I had some old reliables, some tried and trues that my mom or friends or even like summer camp counselors had taught me when I was a kid. Things like field garlic, which sometimes is just called onion grass. When you mow your lawn and it suddenly weirdly smells like onion rings, probably just ran over a patch of onion grass, which is edible and, in my opinion, delicious. An excellent stand-in for chives. The bulbs pickle really well. They're just like delightful, a really nice garnish to add some oomph to, you know, some, gosh, what was then 59-cent ramen? I don't even want to know how much ramen costs now, just instant ramen. And we also get a lot of garlic mustard in downtown Columbus, which is not only delicious when you catch it nice and early in the spring, but in our neck of the woods, it's also super invasive. So you get to feel like you're doing a solid, both for your dinner plate, but also for all of the other living things in your area. So I would gather a ton of that. I'd like make pestos or different sauces with it, or even just blanch and dress those greens and eat them in the same way that you would, you know, eat like cooked spinach. There are so many, but those two were like two that I kept coming back to because they're so abundant and they're both non-native and pretty aggressive growers.
1: So the first thing I would think of is, am I going to kill myself, which I assume you thought of. So I assume the way to avoid that is to start with the sort of obvious things that don't look like anything else. In other words, there's probably a dozen really safe things like dandelions you can pick. But when you start to forage things that are a little trickier, how do you navigate that part? Like mushrooms, for example. I mean,
2: oh, yeah. Which, you know, with mushrooms, there are so many lookalikes. And, you know, I say jokingly, but not jokingly, when I teach classes in person, that I just never put something in my mouth unless I'm 100% sure of what it is. Not, you know, 90% sure, not even 99% sure. Like, I only eat things if I know beyond a shadow of a doubt what it is. And if that means watching a plant for a year, just so I can go through this checklist of identifiers, then so be it. There are a lot of plants, especially ones in like the carrot family, where you have some plants that are like, oh my gosh, blow your mind, delicious delicacies like cow parsnip. But you also have plants that can kill you with just like a couple ounces of plant matter, like water hemlock or poison hemlock. And they all have those characteristic like white umbels of flowers. So you really got to start paying attention to details to know who's who.
1: But you gained all this knowledge over a long period of time. Did you become more cautious over time because you had a couple bad experiences, or were you always waiting for an entire year if you weren't sure to watch the entire cycle?
2: In my family, I am famously a very anxious person. So a lot of it is just crossing my T's and dotting my I's and waiting the amount of time that it takes for me to feel comfortable harvesting something. My mom started me on plants really young, so plant associations and like identifiers just click in my head. Like, I probably can't even tell you what I had for breakfast this morning, but I could probably list off like every single plant that I just saw while visiting a friend in Japan. But when it comes to fungi, that, oh my gosh, I take so much longer to feel super comfortable, to feel like I can ID something immediately. You know, my mom, when she's back at home in Massachusetts and I'm visiting her and the rest of her side of the family, forever I've remembered these like big, giant, chunky mushrooms coming up around my aunt's house. And I ate one for the first time last year at 33 years old, because that is how long it took me to feel comfortable eating it.
1: That's really interesting. So what are some of the things you were looking for that would indicate it was either safe or not safe?
2: Yeah, you end up looking for quite a few things just because a lot of plants will start the growing season in what's called a basal rosette, which is a almost two-dimensional star formation of leaves coming out in all different directions from one middle point. And since so many plants, especially in the carrot family, start off that way, you have to wait for some of them to start bolting to get to see more identifiers, whether or not their bolting stem has purple splotches or whether or not their bolting stem has like a dusty, waxy residue on it with fern-like leaves. That's an indicator that you have poison hemlock, or whether or not the stem gets hairy. If it's hairy and it's really skinny and you get like one big flower per stem with a cute little skirt under it, then you're probably looking at Queen Anne's lace or wild carrots. You know, there's all of these different things that become more pronounced as you move through the year. When I was a teenager, I probably wouldn't have been super comfy just when they're little overwintering rosettes, telling someone confidently that one rosette is wild carrot versus one being poison hemlock. But now I've had so much experience with both of those plants that I can tell you without a shadow of a doubt, even in the like middle of winter as they're both overwintering, which one is which.
1: So I remember growing up, we had two magnolia trees, which I adore because they're so gorgeous.
2: Oh, they're
1: so
2: beautiful.
1: You talk about pickling the flowers or making a syrup out of them.
2: Mm-hmm. The flavor, the ginger kind of meets cardamom meets black pepper flavor that you can get, especially out of some of the really popular hybrids like saucer magnolias, is unbelievable. I love a saucer magnolia for a pickle that I'm going to eat, say, with sushi or to make a syrup to drizzle over a spice cake. I'm about to go and pickle some southern magnolia flowers. And the brine that you get from pickling those is so good that sometimes I just drink it by itself.
1: So that you have to pick these petals when the flowers are right at their full potency and smell and everything?
2: Yeah, you want them when they are their most fragrant, when the flowers are at their most beautiful, before they start browning or, you know, incurring any kind of damage, which I know is really hard to ask someone to do when, you know, the tree, say, in front of their house looks so beautiful
1: in the back of the tree. Just go to the back of the tree. No one's going to know.
2: Exactly. Right? You just go to the back. Or you grab some from a little bit further in on the branch.
1: Right.
2: You know, it's possible to walk the line and balance your aesthetics, but also your culinary exploration.
1: Now, let's talk about weird.
2: Ooh, okay.
1: You said, us weirdos were trailblazers. So if you have witnessed the gelatinous consistency of fresh wood ears and said, candy does that, this one's for you. Okay, so what exactly are we talking about here? Gelatinous fresh wood ears?
2: So, you know, wood ears are pretty popular in a couple different global cuisines. Yeah. You'll, of course, see them show up in a lot of different regional Chinese cuisines. But for me, when I see how like wibbly wobbly fresh wood ears are growing off of a decaying log, the first thing that I thought of was candy. The wood ears themselves really don't have much flavor. They just have bite. They're just, you know, unctuous and kind of bounce back a little bit when you chew into them. So I, a couple of years ago, was just like, well, I feel like if I just simmered these in syrup and then put them in a little bit of rolled sugar, it would be just like chewing on a candy. And lo and behold, it was. If you just close your eyes and imagine that you pulled it out of a plastic wrapper from a convenience store and not off of a decaying log, I feel like everyone would love it, but I get that that's a hard hurdle for people to jump over.
1: So give me one item to forage that's not typical, that's kind of interesting, unusual, something people might not think of, but you think is really cool.
2: Ooh, I mean, a plant that you can find pretty much across the world, like if you live in the Northern Hemisphere mm-hmm. right now, is called horseweed, Erigeron canadensis. It looks pretty unassuming. Hmm. The first time you see one, you're like, oh yeah, that's just like a run-of-the-mill weed. I've seen that plant a million times in my life before. When it's fresh and you break the leaves off, they are a little bit tarragon adjacent and then spicy. They have this beautiful clean burn on the tail end that's almost more reminiscent of a wasabi burn than a capsaicin burn, but it fades a lot faster. But this crazy thing happens when you dry it or cook it, in that it transforms and almost becomes like a cola flavor. So when it's fresh, I love using it in all things savory. But when it's dried or when it's cooked, I love using it in desserts. You didn't hear it from me, but there's a rumor it's one of the 23 flavors in Dr. Pepper. Please don't come for me, Dr. Pepper.
1: Now we know. See, I'm glad I asked that. I never even heard of horseweed.
2: It's really inconspicuous.
1: Once I get the other 22 flavors, Dr. Pepper, I'll be all set.
2: Then it's game on.
1: I'm halfway home.
2: Yeah, you'll be out of the podcast game and into the soda game.
1: Alexis, this has been, we got to do this more often because this is just so much fun and you know so much.
2: Well,
1: and
2: thanks, Chris.
1: It's been informative, but it's also been a hoot.
2: Well, thank you so much for wonderful, thoughtful questions. This was a blast.
1: Thanks so much. That was Alexis Nicole Nelson. Her book is Happy Snacking, Don't Die: Foraging and Vegan Recipes with Black Forager. In the old days, you cooked whatever you had growing nearby, including mushrooms, fiddleheads, crab apples, or chickweed. Today, we call that foraging. In the past, you might use a sourdough starter out of necessity. Today, sourdough is an art. In my Vermont town, Floyd Bentley used a team of horses to plow, mow, plant, and harvest. Today, he would be called a horse whisperer. The common has become uncommon. We've forgotten the basic skills of the 19th century because we deem them unnecessary. What has been lost is not just knowledge. We've lost self-reliance, patience, endurance, and self-help. You can ask AI how to harness a team of horses, but the gap between knowledge and skill will become readily apparent once you step into the barn. 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Coming up, we celebrate Oktoberfest.
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1: I'm Christopher Kimball. 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
18: 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Who's calling?
19: Hi, this is Chris.
18: Hi, Chris. Where are you calling from?
19: Chicago, Illinois.
18: How can we help you today?
19: I have a question about meat brines, in particular poultry brines. I've got a really nice, very simple recipe that I use for a lot of poultry brine, and I always feel really bad tossing out all of the brine after I've actually brined my either chicken or turkey.

0: be the end of the world. But meanwhile, it's also been diluted because some of the juice from the whatever poultry you have in there has diluted it.
1: Right.
0: It just doesn't seem like a safe bet. I mean, you could certainly boil it, cool it, use it again, but it would still be somewhat diluted. What is in your brine?
1: Right. The one that I use most frequently is just water, salt, sugar, a little bit of olive oil, and soy sauce.
0: Those aren't terribly expensive ingredients. I know none of us like to waste food, period.
1: Yeah.
0: But when you're dealing with something that's as problematic as poultry, I mean, it's a very high percentage.
1: Yeah.
0: Even organic poultry can be contaminated with salmonella or campylobacter. It just seems like a bit of a risk. I don't know. Let's see what Chris thinks.
2: Oh, no. I think to save $5 or $6, I would definitely risk death. No, I'm seriously,
1: right.
2: That's a really, really bad idea. You don't want to mess around. I mean, I've read statistics about what percent of chickens or turkeys.
0: It's ridiculous.
2: You know, some say 25%, some say 80%.
0: I've heard 80.
2: Yeah, have some sort of bacterial contamination. So you just do want to fool around with it. I do have a suggestion for you, though. Dry brine,
1: sure.
2: You know, kosher.
1: Yeah.
2: I've given up wet brining because it's a pain for obvious reasons.
0: You need a bathtub.
2: You need a big, ice chest to whatever to hold the turkey for 12 hours. I salt it, and I prefer the texture. It's meatier. It's not as wet, and it's easy to do. You don't have to worry about all that liquid.
1: A quick question there. Since you do use the dry brine, do you do under the skin also?
2: Yeah, on top of the skin, also under the skin. You know, I've gotten to the point because I'm lazy now or something. I don't know what it is. I just spatchcock a chicken or I take the backbone out, press it flat, salt it. Oil it, salt it, I put some za'atar or whatever herb on it, and I just throw in a 425 degree oven for a little less than an hour. The dark meat and the white meat cook at exactly to the right temperature at the same time, and it's perfectly juicy. That's my speech.
1: That saves you time on both ends, especially the dry brine.
0: Right.
1: So much less cleanup and hassle.
2: I mean, I can understand an 18-pound turkey is, but I've also spatchcocked those.
1: Right.
0: That's a lot.
2: But that's
0: work.
2: You have to go get the little chainsaw for that.
0: And then you have to sort of sit on it.
1: Okay.
0: Yeah.
2: Anyway.
0: Okay. All right. Well, thanks, Chris.
2: Thanks.
0: Take care.
1: Excellent. Thank you all so much.
0: Bye bye.
2: This is Milk Street Radio. If your dinner won't do, give us a ring. That number is 855-426-9843. One more time, 855-426-9843. Or just email us at questions@milkstreetradio.com.
0: 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Who's calling?
3: Hi, this is Melanie from Louisville, Kentucky.
0: Hi, Melanie. How can we help you today?
3: I am a lover of cookbooks, and given that both of you have written cookbooks, I wanted to get some tips, I guess, on writing a cookbook. You know, is it something that the layperson can even think about doing? You know, do you have to be famous to write a cookbook and actually get it published? And if you want to write a cookbook, where do you even start? You know, obviously you need an idea, but then once you have that, how do you begin? And what do you need to have to give to a potential publisher?
0: Okay, so I assume that you're not just doing this for your family. You want to do a cookbook to share with people. Okay. I'm really sorry to say that you were correct. Better you be on TikTok.
2: Ouch!
0: And better you have a million or two followers. If you are really serious about it, it helps to find an agent. You write up a proposal. And now Chris is going to say that everything I just said was completely wrong. Let's see what he has to say.
2: I totally disagree. And I'm going to be the positive one here. Look, most cookbooks published are not thoughtful. I mean, there's a lot of garbage cookbooks out there, okay? People just throw them together and they get a recipe developer to do them and they put their name on it, whatever. So I think the world needs more cookbooks and better cookbooks. Here's what my agent told me a long time ago. I was doing a Fanny Farmer's Last Supper, right? Which was part cookbook and part story. I was used to doing a 3-page treatment, you know, on a Friday and sending it to publishers on a Monday. He said, listen, pal, you're going to send anything to anybody for 9 months. You're going to go write most of this book. You're going to do the research. And then you're going to know what the book is about. Don't come up with a 2-page treatment. Spend hundreds of hours working on this thing and you'll really get to know what you want to do. And that was the best advice anyone's ever given me. And it turned out it was very successful. And that's because I was passionate about something. I spent the time and effort to really figure out what the book

0: was about. So my advice to you is don't write a treatment. Spend a year working on the book. Get a whole bunch of recipes done. It's good to have someone, if you can afford it, to test your recipes for you, who knows a lot about that. And then come up with an idea that you're deeply passionate about. You need a unique voice, unique point of view. You don't have to have millions of followers. You just have to come up with something that people can understand and only you are doing. So I'm very optimistic. You could go to a publisher. You're going to walk in that door with 75 pages of your book done, and you're going to think about the cover. You should also think about that. And walk in, you're going to have the best prepared presentation of anybody who walks in that door all year. And they're going to take you seriously because you've spent the time and effort to do a top-notch job, and you will get a deal. Now, you may only get a $5,000 advance, not a $100,000 advance, but you will get one if you spend the time and effort and spend all your time, I'm almost finished my speech, on the front end. So don't just jump into it, well, I want to do a salad book or whatever. Really focus on what the concept is. And don't rush into it. Talk to friends, talk to other people, look at what's out there. But if you do that, if you spend 9 months working on this thing and really do a lot of work, you will get a cookbook contract.
1: I love his optimism. Can I suggest two other things? One is there are courses that you can take how to write a cookbook.
0: Don't worry about famous. Don't worry about TikTok. Don't worry about the experts. Be passionate and put the time in.
1: Be passionate and have a really good idea.
0: Yeah.
1: Something that people need that will grab them.
2: Right.
0: Okay. We're rooting for you here.
1: Yes, we are rooting for you, even though I was negative.
0: The world of cookbooks needs you, desperately.
2: Oh, thank you.
0: All right.
2: Thank you. This sounds like great advice. I really appreciate it.
0: Take care.
1: Okay, yes.
0: And good luck.
2: Thank you.
0: Yeah.
2: Bye-bye.
1: Bye.
0: This is Milk Street Radio. Right now, it's time to celebrate Oktoberfest with a story from Jim Banco. He's the commissioner of the U.S. Steinholding Association.
3: On that countdown, let's hold some beers. 3, 2, 1, lift!
4: Steinholding is a Bavarian-inspired festival sport. We always say that Steinholding isn't complicated, but it's not easy either. Essentially, you hold a 1 liter stein full of beer out with a fully extended arm for as long as you can, and whoever can go the longest is the winner. The history of the sport is a little bit difficult to pin down. You know, probably it could have easily been happening a couple hundred years ago, but yeah, in terms of the modern incarnation of it, it's definitely a younger sport for sure. The story is that people in the beer gardens in Munich would maybe be having an argument over something, and or they just want to see who is the strongest person there. So they would challenge each other to Maßkrugstemmen competitions, which is the German word for it. And, you know, sometimes people will correct us and say, well, it's not technically a stein. A stein is a ceramic mug, whereas you guys are using the glass Maßkrug. But nobody can pronounce Maßkrugstemmen, so we call it Steinholding here. In terms of sort of migrating to the United States, the beer company Hofbräu, they started hosting competitions across the country, and then they would invite all of the winners to those to New York City at Central Park Oktoberfest for their championship.
5: Steady, keep it steady. That arm is bent. Lock that elbow.
4: Well, I could probably talk about the rules of steinholding for a solid half an hour. I won't bore you with that, but I'll give you the Cliff's Notes edition. Your hand must be in a fist. We do allow them to have their pinky outside of the handle grip. Some people find it more comfortable to do it that way. And the arm has to be extended out in front of the competitor with no bending of the elbow, roughly perpendicular to the competitor's body.
5: You got to bring that arm up in front of you. There we go. Right there.
4: We got it. If you spill any of your beer, you're immediately disqualified because the sport's based on Bavarian beer drinking tradition, and they take beer very seriously over there. So if anybody's spilling or wasting beer, they're just immediately removed from the competition.
5: There we go, spill it! That is it!
4: During the competition, we allow people to listen to music if they want to. They can have headphones on or earbuds. I listen to podcasts when I was training, things like that, just to take my mind out of it, because if you focus too much on what you're doing and focus too much on what you're feeling, it makes it feel even longer. My personal steinholding journey started back in 2011. I was a frequent attendee at the Pittsburgh Hofbräuhaus, and I just happened to be there one day when they were holding one of these competitions, and I was able to win the local championship there in Pittsburgh and go to New York City, and I got to be up in front of a couple thousand people on a stage in Central Park doing this competition that, you know, maybe a month and a half before I had never heard of. I set the national record in 2015 with a time of 17 minutes and 11 seconds.
5: Jim.
4: I think the second place competitor went maybe around 9 or 10 minutes.
5: And he's still going.
4: And I remember at one point, I think there was a live band and the drummer just sort of like beating out this like dirge that was just like this slow march. And it really like got me really, I don't know, it got me amped up.
5: 11 seconds, new world record right here at Central Park. Yeah!
4: Jim. As soon as it was over, everybody's, you know, congratulating you and cheering and having a great time. And as I was leaving, we were walking down to the subway, and, you know, someone else who had been at the festival recognized me, I guess, and they pointed at me and they go, "Hey, there's that national champion guy." And that was kind of just, I don't know, weird and surreal. I don't get recognized in the public for a lot of things, but that was really cool to have that happen. I would say steinholding has definitely changed my life. I don't want to sound too dramatic when I say that, but it definitely has, from the perspective of forcing me outside of my comfort zone. We always tell people that they can hold the stein for longer than they think they can, and I think that probably applies to a lot of other things in life. You can always go longer than you think you can, so it's always worth it to really push yourself and give something 110%. It's been great, you know, I would recommend it to anybody because it's very easy to get into. It's a low barrier of entry. All you need is a mug and the will to try it.
0: That was Jim Banko, Commissioner of the U.S. Steinholding Association.

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You can also find us on Facebook at Christopher Kimball's Milk Street, on Instagram at 177 Milk Street. 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

0: 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Producer Mari Orozco. 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
1: Hey there, everybody. Ira Glass here. So our show today is something that producer Hannah Jaffe Walt has been collaborating on with reporter Nicole Hannah-Jones. And Nicole's version of the story, which is in the New York Times Magazine, is something that many, many people are discussing online right now. And I just want to say that if you have seen that article, there are a lot of things in what you're about to hear that are not in the article. Particularly, you'll get to hear at length from Nicole's daughter. And there are things that commenters are raising online that get interestingly addressed in our version. If you have no idea what I'm talking about, don't worry. All of this will become clear. And with that, here's Hannah Jaffe Walt talking with Nicole Hannah-Jones. These are recordings made as Nicole was in the process of writing that article.
2: I'm going to make sure we're recording.
3: All right.
2: Has it been 10 years since you've been in here?
3: I'm trying to think. I'm like, damn, I know it's been a long time. How long has it been?
2: That's Nicole. And this is a ritual I find myself in with some frequency at my age, beginning social interactions with an accounting of time that inevitably leads to a conversation about the kids, where they were then and where they are now.
3: And my child was just getting ready to start school. Mm-hmm. And now my child is a sophomore getting ready to celebrate her sweet 16.
2: That is wild. 16.
3: She will be 16 next month. Yeah, time.
2: Nicole and I spent a lot of time talking about our kids 10 years ago and talking about schools. We were reporting together on education, specifically on inequality and systemic racism in American public schools, how decades of policy choices had left public schools deeply unequal, many schools completely neglected. And meanwhile, Nicole and I had little kids, and in our own lives, the conversation among parents was how to game the system to be sure that your children do not end up in one of those schools.
3: Literally, every middle-class parent, no matter what their race was like, you have to put her in, you know, talented and gifted prep courses because they test at 4, and you have to decide if you're going to put her in private school, but you're definitely not going to put her in the neighborhood school. And I lived in the heavily Black, high-poverty neighborhood.
2: These questions, what are you going to do about school, started right out of the gate.
3: I mean, my response was, she's one.
2: Mm-hmm.
3: And people would look at me like, oh, you're so naive. I remember people being like, you silly woman. And people actually felt that that was like not being a good parent, frankly.
2: This intense, often judgmental scramble is something parents in places all over America do. But in New York City, where Nicole and I live, it's arguably the most extreme version. Parents have spreadsheets of schools, endless advice. You're going to want to avoid this school, apply to this program, maybe move to a different neighborhood. Any contortion makes sense, not even to strive for an elite school, but to avoid a, quote, bad school. What were the bad schools? Well, New York City has one of the most racially and economically segregated school systems in the country. The, quote, bad schools that families with options tried to avoid were disproportionately Black, Latino, and poor. In her reporting, Nicole had seen that Black students all over the country are concentrated in schools like this, where they're less likely to have the best teachers or curricula or facilities. And one reason that happens is that wealthy and middle-class families like hers opt out of those schools. So Nicole, who had a young Black daughter and had been a young Black girl herself, when her daughter Nadja got to be school-aged, she did not make a spreadsheet. She did not game the system. She enrolled Nadja in a regular public school, the kind of school most New York City kids end up in. The students mostly came from the neighborhood, Black and Latino kids, poor and working class. Here's how Nicole saw it. She thought if more parents with advantage like her are inside a school, they could add their weight. They'll be personally invested. They'll be paying attention and seeing when there are problems. that can advocate for a school, for funding, for more experienced teachers, for extra programming. So all the students in the school, including their own kids, have what they need to learn. Nicole wrote about all this in a cover story for the New York Times Magazine 10 years ago. And on the cover, there was little Nadja in her school uniform, Afro puffs, serious face, looking right at the camera. And the headline?
3: Choosing a school for my daughter in a segregated city.
2: I remember
3: so
2: seeing
3: that's the
2: it.
3: Setup.
2: I remember seeing it and being like, oh, she did it.
3: Yeah. Yeah, because we, you know, you and I, we talked a lot about it.
2: It was an earthquake of a story. Nicole putting the matter bluntly to parents. All of us gaming the system is making the system worse. What if we just stop?
3: I was really, really shocked by the impact that this piece had. You know, people were both writing, but also just sharing their story with me at my public speeches or other events that I was giving, like face-to-face, which was extremely powerful for me as well.
2: I feel like you're underselling how much influence
3: this had on. What am I supposed to say?
2: So, like, there's school districts across the country that were suddenly talking about something that they had not been talking about, not just parents, but actual people controlling school policy.
3: Yes. It, in some ways, like, this was, like, my dream as a journalist. But I became a writer because I wanted society to change. So I always write in a way where I'm trying to persuade people by making a moral argument.
2: That's what the story was, an argument. And it landed with so many people.
3: This story just, in some ways, like, never lost its legs. I was in Boston a few weeks ago, and a woman who has a six-year-old, her child wasn't even born when the story came out, said that this story guided her education decision-making for her child.
2: In a lot of your events, there was some people who would come up to you to sort of absolve them of the choice that they had
3: made.
2: Time.
3: Almost every public event I would do, either during the question and answer session after the event, they would like kind of corner you. And there would inevitably be a parent or parents who would explain why they really, really, really believed in what I was saying, and they believed in the power of equality, but, you know, they couldn't make that choice for whatever reason. And I'd always be like, you know, okay, I'm not your priest. I cannot absolve you, and I don't want to absolve you. I wanted you to be forced to be like, what about these kids? What do they deserve?
2: So, for 10 years, Nicole has talked publicly all over the country about every aspect of this article, except how it played out in her own life, for her and her kid. And she decided she wanted to write about what happened and talk through it. So many months ago, Nicole reached out to me to ask if I wanted to hear everything that happened after the article was published. Yes, I did. She thought all the people who read her original essay 10 years ago and thought about it and talked to her about it and passed it on to others deserved to know how it actually turned out. And she thought her daughter, Nadja, deserved a chance to share her perspective too. Nadja was eager to talk. She had a lot she wanted to say about this, and she has a very different take from her mom's. What you're going to hear is a series of conversations that took place before Nicole published her recent New York Times article, as she was trying to figure out in real time what she would write about all this. I talked to Nicole, and later I talked to Nadja, and she talks to her mom. These are conversations throughout which I was so alert and on edge sometimes. It is rare to hear a person who made a big influential argument come forward and say honestly, this is how it actually played out, and then publicly face their teenager. Who subjects themselves to that? That's today's show, An Argument in Five Acts. Two people willing to talk about some of the country's most enduring problems and look at how they unfolded in their own lives as mother and daughter. From WBEZ Chicago, it's This American Life. Stay with us.

0: It's This American Life, Act One, Nicole's Choice. Nicole had been the one to pick the school back when Nadja was little. Her husband, Faraji, had been reluctant to send Nadja there. He worried they'd be hurting her. Asked Nicole, is this us experimenting on our child based on idealism? They'd argued about it. But once they resolved to do it, Faraji was all in. He threw himself into the school. Both of them were committed to being involved, and Faraji ended up even more involved than Nicole. They reassured themselves, knowing that if there were ways the school fell short, they could get Nadja help. And they'd be there, watching. They were both constantly assessing how it was going, where the school faltered, where it succeeded, what Nadja was getting. They were tracking all of it, including benefits that don't get factored into lists of New York City's top schools.
1: She got to spend her first 6 years of education in a school where most of the kids looked like her, where she had incredible Black and she had a Chinese-American educator. She had incredible Black educators. She had Caribbean educators, amazing Black History Month celebrations. They used to have the students do these self-portraits. And she would always, when she was young, make herself a dark-skinned Black woman, which I was like, yes. Like, so you are, you know, as a Black girl, seeing yourself in that lens and not in the lens of this, like, outside world that is saying that that's not beautiful or that's not something to aspire to. And so in her formative years, she didn't have that experience that I had of feeling less than other kids, of feeling like, is there something wrong with Black people, feeling different. Like, she didn't have that.
0: Like all of us, Nicole's own experience raising a child is always running parallel to the memory of her own childhood. Parenting is an ongoing act of correction. Nicole grew up being bused from her Black neighborhood to a mostly white, wealthier school. She was part of a desegregation plan. She's talked about the social isolation of being one of the only Black kids in school on our show before, the psychological toll of that. And she didn't want that for Nadja. And Nadja was a different kid, growing up differently than Nicole did. Her parents had money and college degrees. Nicole wanted Nadja to be in the mix with other kids, to see what she had that others didn't, and to feel comfortable with everyone.
1: I don't want my child to feel separate from other kids. I don't want her to feel that she's better than other kids. And she started to recognize the advantages that she had. I remember she came home. There was a classmate whose older brother had been killed. And Nadja was like, he doesn't have a coat. Can we get a coat for him? She had, like, empathy and humanity. And so I felt like that's why we're here. I believe in, like, a common good. I believe that, like, we have to be in it together.
0: Nicole was prepared for some things in the school to be hard, and she and her husband Faraji were in the school often. Faraji volunteered regularly, organizing parents, talking to teachers, addressing issues. He became co-president of the school's PTA. And still, there was stuff they didn't know till they heard it from Nadja, starting around first grade.
1: She would come home a lot and say things like, it's hard to concentrate, it's hard to focus, that there was a lot of disruption in the classroom, like things that we know often happen in high-poverty schools.
0: And they were having an experience parents in high-poverty schools sometimes have. They were having trouble getting the school to respond, even though they were so involved. In fourth grade, at a parent-teacher conference, Nicole and Faraji learned Nadja was not on grade level, which was not something they'd heard before. So they immediately emailed her teachers and principals saying, we want to see her schoolwork. Please send home all her graded tests and assignments so we can look through them and see what's going on.
1: They wouldn't send the schoolwork home. I asked them, and they wouldn't do it. I have to go to the principal. The principal instructs them to send the homework home, and they say, that's extra work for us. So I'm having to like take off from work. I'm coming up to the school all the time. I'm like, I need to see her work every week. This is crazy. And finally, the principal is able to get the parent, the teachers to send, they send all this work home that Nadja had been doing. And I start going through the math, then all the problems are wrong.
0: Oh, no.
1: Like, literally, almost all the problems are wrong.
0: Wait, again, the answers are wrong.
1: The answers. Like, he's just putting a check mark. He's not checking her math. He's not correcting her. He's not teaching her. Every single one is wrong. Yeah. Devastating parent moment. I'm like, what am I doing? What am I doing? What am I doing to my child? I felt like I was failing my child. Like my decision was failing my child. God, I was so worried that I had done wrong by my child in a way that was irreparable. I remember sitting at the table that night, and I was, I mean, I'm not naive, but I was in shock. There was the one part of just like what she wasn't learning, but there was the other part of like this little girl has all this confidence. She thinks she is amazing at math. She is smart, but she thinks she's like academically doing well, and she's not.
0: Nicole sat at the table, waiting for Faraji to get home.
1: And Faraji and I remember like as soon as he got home, I think he was at a maybe at a school board meeting or something like that. And I'm like, look at this. And it's like, well, what do we do? Do we leave? Do we like take her out of this? And so we struggled with like what to do. I mean, we felt stuck because those other kids did not deserve not to be taught either. And the understanding that the consequences for them were going to be so much greater than for my child. These were already kids living in public housing, living in poverty, no power in our society. Faraji and I, we would have these discussions and we would be like, who are we if, like, the moment it gets really rough, we give up? Then what do we do it for in the first place? And in the end, we just felt, we felt we couldn't abandon the rest of those kids.
0: They made a new plan. They would stay in the school. They would get Nadja support, and they were going to get the school support. Nicole asked a friend, a former math teacher, to tutor Nadja at home. And Nicole and Faraji threw themselves into getting help for the rest of her class. They demanded the principal provide remediation for the entire math class. They had numerous meetings with the district superintendent. He agreed to send an extra teacher into the classroom. Their teacher friend recruited other educators to come by the school and offer after-school tutoring. This was a sprawling, all-consuming project that took so much more time than simply addressing the problem for their own kid. But they'd say to each other, this is why we're here, in the school. Not just for their own child's success. Success for them was both and. Nadja doing well, and all the kids doing well.
1: It's like we recommitted. Like, we have to be here. But it tested us, for sure.
0: You said it actually might have been from your article that it can feel unnatural. It can feel almost unnatural to put your child in a school that you think isn't the best, most perfect school. Did it feel unnatural to you?
1: Unnatural? Yes. Yeah.
0: Say more about that.
1: I mean, every other decision that I'm making about my child is to try to give my child the best life possible. Trying to put her in the best situation, to give her the best examples, to protect her, you know, make life easy for her. So no, it didn't feel natural. But a lot of things that are the right thing to do don't feel natural.
0: So that was the balance of things at the end of elementary school. A shaky seesaw. They'd fought for better, like they knew they'd have to. They got help for Nadja, like they thought they might have to. And they stayed committed. For middle school, Nicole and Faraji chose a school in the neighborhood. It was mostly Black and low income. Test scores were not great. A public school plenty of parents would dismiss, but Nicole visited and liked it. Her district superintendent had recommended it as a school with a deeply committed principal who was on the ball, responsive to parents and students. And important to Nicole, this school had never screened students like some of the more sought-after middle schools. It didn't select kids based on their grades or attendance records or anything like that. It was open to everyone. Nadja made friends, joined the Food and Justice Club, did a lot of art. Outside school, she ran track. And then, one day in seventh grade, Nicole and Nadja were in the car. Nadja was 12 years old. Nicole picked her up from school, and Nadja said she and her friends had been researching schools online and looked up their own school.
1: She was like, "Did you know my school had test scores like this when you decided to send me here?" I paused, you know, like hand on the wheel, driving. I'm like looking straight ahead. And I'm sitting there like, okay, what am I going to say out of my mouth that's going to make sense to her? And, you know, it's like I knew this day would come. I wouldn't say I like talked a script over in my head of what I would say, but I knew it would come. And yet it's like the words that I'm like formulating in my head to explain why I chose this really sounded really hollow.
0: Why? Like what? What were you?
1: Well, you know, I'm like, yeah, I knew that the school had these test scores, but test scores are not the most important thing about a school. And it was really important to me, you know, my own values. I felt it was really important that you be in a school with like most of the people in our neighborhood. And she's sitting there and like, I see out of the corner of my eye, this look like, that sounds crazy. Like, what? You mean like you had all these resources, like you could have sent me anywhere. You could have sent me to the best schools. And you're saying like you just chose not to?
0: So your child is asking you a question that you've spoken about this on hundreds of stages. You've written hundreds of pages about it. Like, you know what to say. Why do you not know what to say?
1: I do know what to say, and I say it. But what I'm saying is, as I'm saying it, I know it sounds hollow coming out of my mouth. But I really believe that. I mean, I come from a people where I know my life, literally, in a literal way, is only possible because people were willing to sacrifice for a larger good. I mean, sacrifice like put your child through a white mob. Sacrifice. Sacrifice like get assassinated on your front lawn. Sacrifice. Sacrifice like get thrown off of the land that you worked. If everyone says, well, I would love to do that. I believe in the concept of equality, but, you know, I can't make a personal sacrifice. We don't get there. I don't live my life. So I know what I'm saying to her is right. But I also know that she is a 12-year-old child who looks at you not to, like, give her moral clarity, but to give her a life of opportunity. So I'm just kind of repeating what I've said and hoping that she'll move on, but she is not. She's angry. It hasn't been, she's like, it's not a good school, and I could have been at a good school. And so it's like just round and around. And now I'm like, oh my God, like she's really not going to let this go.
0: Did you think she's going to ask me about this sometime? I'm going to explain to her. Did you think about just giving her your article?
1: No. My child's not reading 10,000 words that I write. She's not.
0: She's on the cover, though.
1: She's on the cover.
0: Picture.
1: No.
0: Really? Has she never read it? Do you think she's never read it?
1: I don't think so.
0: Nuh-uh. I don't believe that. Really?
1: I promise. When you ask her, the answer is going to be no.
0: I am going to ask her. That's coming up. The answer to that question and so many others. I talked to Nadja and then she and her mom talk. No one is a prophet in her own home. That's in a minute from Chicago Public Radio when our program continues.
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0: It's This American Life. I'm Hannah Jaffe-Walt, sitting in for Ira Glass. Today's show, An Argument, Act 2, Nadja. Okay, your mom told me she didn't know if you had read the article about choosing your elementary school. Have you read that article?
4: No.
0: You've never read that article?
4: Well, no, I have not. I have never read it. I've never found myself to read it. Maybe I should because of my mom.
0: Well, also because it's about you.
4: Well, yeah, but I never read it.
0: Nadja has been listening to her mom give talks her whole life. She says she knows what the article was about, her school. She went to her school. She lived it. She didn't have to read about it. What was the school her mom chose, wrote 10,000 words about choosing, actually like for Nadja?
4: It was just regular. Like, it was fine.
0: It was just school.
4: Yeah, I don't really remember a lot from elementary. I was really into art. I like to draw a lot. I was loud. I still am, like, chatty.
0: Did you ever wonder why you were in that elementary school?
4: No. It was just a school that she picked for me. I didn't really care about it. I wasn't ever thinking about stuff like that.
0: She was lonely sometimes when girls were mean. Regular kid stuff. Nadja remembers fourth grade, they didn't do much in class, and that her mom had issues with her teachers. She thought it was weird that her third grade teacher was absent a lot. But fifth grade was fun. It was all fine. What Nadja wanted to talk about more was middle school, sixth grade. That's when things got hard for her. She says in middle school, other kids made it hard to learn. There were fights.
4: Problems all the time. Like, we wouldn't even be able to play in gym because the kids wouldn't stop acting out. It would be, like, all the time. They would be throwing, like, fart bombs and stuff. There was, like, no punishment. It wasn't, like, stop. So because of that, it's just not fun. You can't do anything, and they're ruining your chances to do things just because they can't act right. It was, like, really bad. I think I would come home to complaining to my mom all the time, like, bro, these kids are always, like, fighting, and they're always disrupting, like, class. I'm not trying to be in this type of environment, and I wasn't enjoying it. I remember we got our, like, report cards back. I think there was, like, 7 kids in that class who were, like, on honor roll, and the rest were, like, they didn't. The school was so easy. I'm like, how did you not get, I don't know.
0: Wait, you're like, how did people not get honor roll? Is that what you mean?
4: Right. Because it was like, it was just a really easy school.
0: Did you have homework?
4: No.
0: No homework?
4: No. None. Zero. Like,
0: how did you feel about that?
4: I thought it was bad. I think I complained about my friends. Like, we don't get anything. We're not getting any work. Like, we're not getting any.
0: You wanted homework?
4: We did. We did. We honestly did want to get more things because we knew that we weren't learning enough. We didn't know anything.
0: Nadja was building her own assessment of her school, drawing on what she was seeing and what she wanted for herself. For her, a good school had homework. A good school was an organized school. Nadja used that word a lot when we talked. Her school was not organized. And then, in seventh grade, Nadja's teachers and friends started talking about the next step, high school. New York City has hundreds of high schools. The top schools, there are things you have to do. You have to apply, get good grades, you have to take a test or audition. It's a whole process. You need to do research, go on tours. You have to engage. If you're an ambitious seventh grader, or even just a kid who cares about status, as nearly every seventh grader does, This is when you start to become aware, if you are not already, that there are, quote, good schools and bad schools, and you fit somewhere in that system. And if you didn't know about it till now, you are probably already behind. Nadja and her friends started researching the top high schools. It was in doing that research that they looked up their own school.
4: And we were just shocked. Test scores were really low. Everything about the school was really low.
0: What'd you think when you saw that?
4: I was like, wow. Like, that's why we're not getting anything. Like, we have nothing. You see all the reviews. You see the parent reviews. You see student reviews. You see everything.
0: And test scores.
4: I think we looked at those scores all the time.
0: You did?
4: Yeah, I think we looked at them all the time.
0: Like, you kept returning?
4: Mm-hmm. We kept looking at other sites, like how the school was. And it was not great.
0: She remembers bringing this information to her mom. And she remembers her mom trying to explain her thinking. But Nadja doesn't remember exactly what her mom said because she says it made no sense.
4: I didn't ever agree with, like, her response. All I know is that I wasn't having it. I was just like, why? Why am I here?
0: Nadja was mad, and she wanted an answer. Act 3, Nadja's choice. Nicole tried to answer Nadja's questions over and over. But Nicole understood things about Nadja's school and the school system in general that Nadja, as an 11 and 12-year-old, did not. Nicole knew that because her middle school didn't screen students, because it didn't select some students and turn others away, what that meant is the school had a high concentration of kids who showed up on day one to middle school already behind. Most kids had gone to elementary schools that were struggling. Many had diagnosed learning disabilities, and almost all of them experienced poverty outside of school. From Nicole's perspective, Nadja's middle school was doing a pretty good job of trying to serve all its students. Nicole had been inside lots of schools as a reporter, and to her, Nadja's school wasn't one that was neglecting students or lacking organization. It seemed organized and deeply caring, and unlike Nadja's elementary school, responsive. When Nicole brought Nadja's complaints to teachers and administrators, they got back to her right away. They tried in earnest to address things. But none of that was changing how Nadja felt. She kept returning to their argument about why she was at this school. Why? At sometimes random moments.
1: She would, like, we'd be in the kitchen preparing food, and she'd be like, I still don't understand why you did that. And I'm like, oh, my God. I'm like, she's not letting it go. And you know what she said? Like, you weren't in the classroom.
0: Right. It's not your experience.
1: It's not, right. It's not your education. It's not your experience. And I deeply heard that. And she's not, you know, an 8-year-old child. She is a young woman who's done her research. And I'm like, I don't want this to haunt me for the rest of our relationship. That's why what I ultimately decided, this is like, I don't know, fifth, sixth conversation / argument, where I said, you know, you are absolutely justified in feeling how you feel. You certainly, if I had made different choices, would have had very different educational experience. And because of that, I'm going to now let you make the choice for your educational experience going forward. For high school, I would let her choose.
0: Wow.
1: So she would decide what school she wanted to visit, and she would decide what school she wanted to apply for.
0: This is a 12? She's a 12 at the time? This is a 12-year-old?
1: Mm-hmm.
0: And what was her reaction?
1: If anybody has ever parented a 12-year-old girl, and you know her reaction was like, yeah, but you still shouldn't have did that. I still want to talk about what you did. You're trying to move on, but I'm not over that. So that was her response. But then she was like, really? Like, you're really going to let me? And I was like, absolutely. Okay, great.
4: I'm going to a school that I want for myself. I'm going to a school that's going to be, like, hard to get into. Like, that's really good, that has high scores. That's what I wanted to do. I wanted better education, just like learning more, or like homework, like having more curriculars, or like just more subjects. I didn't want to be in a majority black school. You see all these schools, prestigious, like they're mainly Asian or mainly white. And it's like, if I've been in these schools where it's majority black, it's like I'm not getting anything from it at all. If you look at like the top schools, they're majority white. And it's like, if you want to go in a good school, you're going to have to go to a majority white school.
1: She comes back with her list of schools. And I internally cringed.
0: Why?
1: Well, what my daughter did was looked up the top achieving schools in the city. She found out like the best in terms of test score schools in the city, and that was her list.
0: The exact opposite of your approach.
1: Yeah.
0: What'd you do with your face?
1: No, I don't think I actually, it's impossible for me to have a neutral face, but I try. I work very hard. I'm like, I cannot believe this. Like, my child came up with like the exact opposite of my life's work. And every school on there is a school that screens and has hardly no black kids.
0: Nanja organized everything for high school. She researched the schools, found out when they had tours, how you get into them. The only time Nicole intervened was to insist that Nanja at least tour a selective, high-achieving, majority black high school. Otherwise, Nicole kept her word and let Nanja take the reins. Nanja began imagining more and more what she wanted from school, where she was heading in high school and beyond high school. Nicole teaches at Howard University, an HBCU, the mecca of black education and excellence.
1: Yeah, I mean, look, I've been ingraining Howard into her since she was like 3 years old. Mm-hmm. And then one day she comes back from middle school and she says she wants to go to Harvard. And I was like, we have never mentioned the word Harvard in our household. What the hell is happening? I'm like, what? Did you accidentally say Howard? No.
0: I love that your child's rebellion is to tell her mother that she wants to go to Harvard University.
1: Exactly, and I'm disappointed. I'm like, what is wrong with you? You have to admire that the child is like, whatever is the best, that's what I want.
0: Yeah.
1: I both admired it and was appalled at the same time. Like, where are you getting these ideas? Who is putting these crazy ideas in your head?
0: Nanja submitted her high school application, ranking a dozen high-achieving schools, and she got into her top choice, a majority white and Asian school in a wealthy neighborhood, almost an hour commute by subway from her home. She started freshman year.
1: Within 2 weeks, she was ready to transfer. She wanted to transfer out of the school.
0: Wow.
1: And I told her no. I was like, look, we went through a whole process. You're going to stay here and we're going to figure it out. Like, this is life. This is real life.
4: The girls were different. I noticed that there were kids that were comfortable saying the N-word. I also experienced that.
0: There were white kids that were saying the N-word.
4: Yeah. That's everywhere, but it was like I never really experienced that in person. It was like kids that also came from very good homes, like kids that also came from like very rich households.
0: And did that affect you? Or
4: I thought they were like too bougie and had high egos.
0: How were the academics? That was the thing you had really wanted.
4: When I got into that school and they were talking about all these things, I'm like, what are we talking about? I never learned this. So it was kind of bumpy. Like, it was hard. It was really stressful.
0: Yeah, that sounds stressful.
4: I've never got a C before. I never really got those grades in middle school. And when I saw that, now it was just like, ugh. It sucked a lot.
1: She didn't feel like she fit in. She didn't feel like she had anything in common with most of the kids.
0: Were you surprised that that was her experience the
1: No.
0: first few weeks?
1: No, not at all. That experience I've had.
0: That was the experience you were trying to protect her from.
1: Exactly.
0: One of them.
1: One of them, yeah. probably the most devastating thing is you spend like their whole lifetime trying to build up the sense of themselves, just as a parent parenting a child, but also me trying to build my child's confidence as a Black girl and the inherent intellect and worth. And then it can be destroyed like in 2 weeks in this school. Freshman year, it was the first time a teacher ever called about like behavior for Nadja, that it never happened. She had never had behavior problems. She was angry. She was really angry that for much of that year.
0: Nicole and Faraji focused on getting Nadja tutoring and support. And Nadja settled in. She made new friends. She caught up academically. She stopped asking to transfer. She's doing well. This was the new status quo. And this is where they were when I started talking to Nicole and Nadja, toward the end of Nadja's sophomore year, the second year at the high school that she'd chosen for herself. Nicole and Nadja had come into the studio to talk, not knowing exactly what the other thought about this whole experience now. Some time had passed, and they'd stopped fighting about it. Nicole had not written her new article about all of this yet, and she had questions. She thought, now that Nadja was doing so well, she'd been able to get into her top school and succeed there. Nicole wanted to know, if I asked Nadja what she thought of her mom's choice, would she still say it was terrible? Act 4, Nicole and Nadja. When they showed up together, I could tell just by watching the way they interact that Nicole and Nadja enjoy spending time together. They're comfortable. Nadja's 16 years old now. She tells me her top pick for college is Howard, not Harvard, Howard. She likes it, she says, because it's in D.C., it's got a nice campus. Plus, she says, I'd get to be with my mom. They both act like this is a completely regular thing for a 16-year-old to say and want. And that is how I know they're close, and that a lot has changed. I had talked to Nicole about all this twice on her own before she came in with Nadja. And I talked to Nadja alone for almost an hour and a half while her mom waited outside. I got Nadja's thoughts on the experiences she'd had in the different schools. And it wasn't until the very end, when I said, is there anything else you want to say, that Nadja mentioned the argument with her mom. They hadn't had it for a long time. But Nadja said she had brought it up again when she was feeling behind at the beginning of high school.
4: Like, mom, if you didn't put me in these schools, I would have been okay.
0: What'd she say?
4: She said the same thing. She said, I don't know what she said.
0: She said
4: all I know
0: something.
4: Is I complained to her. So.
0: So you know that she said the same thing that she said the last time you had the conversation, but you don't actually know what that thing was.
4: I don't know what it was.
0: Do you want to know?
4: Yes.
0: I think we could probably get the answer from her because she's sitting right outside here. Nicole, you up for coming in? Hello, Nicole.
1: Hello.
0: Nicole sits next to Nadja and they talk.
1: No.
0: I'm going to bleep the name of Nadja's high school when it comes up in this conversation. They're sitting side by side and Nicole begins laying out her case. She's clear, vulnerable, tells Nadja this was a hard choice, the hardest choice. Nadja's still... seems to be listening carefully. As Nicole says, public education is just so deeply unequal and always has been. Black kids in particular, segregated and denied a fair and equal education.
1: What do we then do? Do we just say, well, it's nothing I can do? Or do you try in some way to make some intervention? It's like, why should my child be the one that's rescued? Like, you should escape what we

0: I was in that building every single day. That doesn't make sense. I'm there more than home. Obviously, I get more in general, but school is the most important thing.
1: That's fair.
0: Everyone's not your kid.
1: That's
0: you can't
1: true.
0: Save everyone who doesn't want to be saved.
1: That's what you think, though? You think, like, other kids don't want better?
0: I'm not saying that. I want it better. All the kids in my school wanted better. There's no benefit that came out of you putting me in those schools. There's no benefit at all. Could you tell me a benefit?
1: You want me to answer that? Yeah, benefit for the school?
0: What benefit did you provide the school?
1: I think that's a great question. I do think it was a benefit of us being in those schools. We brought resources. If you remember, when
2: Nicole runs through a bunch of examples, your dad organizing parents at the school, intervening when there were issues with teachers, making sure kids who couldn't afford field trips would still get those opportunities, the principal creating a recognition breakfast for kids who made the honor roll wouldn't have happened if you weren't in the school. Nicole goes big and specific. The benefits of kids having friends from different backgrounds, our moral obligations to one another. Nadja is not waiting for her to be done. She's jumping in. Opportunities for all kids? Like what? You made friends with different kinds of people? Who? Dad being involved had a big impact? How?
1: We don't have to actually agree. It's okay for us to see this in a different way. But ultimately, you got into your first choice, a high school.
0: But you could have had me way higher in education.
1: Do you feel like your life is being held back?
0: I don't think that. But I didn't want to feel like I didn't know anything because I was set back in other schools. I didn't want to feel like I was dumb. And ninth grade, I did feel like I was dumb. It did feel like I didn't know anything. It was like, oh my gosh, like you're the like a dumb black girl in a white school.
1: Mm-hmm.
0: That's what it made me feel. Why should I have to suffer with that? Why couldn't you just benefit kids in another way? Like, there is other options.
1: I don't think you can change. I think we have decades of people saying they were going to change a school from the outside, and I just don't think you do. I think New York City is full of people who write checks and people who say, you know, I believe in equality. I mean, what we were trying to do was not just about giving some additional funds to a school. We were trying to change the power dynamics.
0: But that doesn't connect to why did I have to be in the school?
2: Nicole says, okay, remember what happened in fourth grade when kids weren't being taught? Do you remember that? That wasn't just happening to you.
1: The only way, though, that we know that's happening is because we're in the class and we're in the school. And had we not been in the school, we wouldn't have ever known that that was happening.
0: There are ways that you could know that kind of stuff.
1: But there aren't. And we've talked about, like, over and over, like, our lives are the products of people who didn't just say, we think segregation is wrong, we think injustice is wrong. Like, they were willing to put themselves, their families, their children on the line for that.
0: So you put me on the line to help a school, but it didn't work.
1: I put you on the line,
0: but even,
1: in hopes of
0: even when you knew,
1: making a change, yeah. It's not like I never had any doubts about my choice. I did. And the only reason I'm okay with my choice now is I'm like, you're fine. I felt this was important. I tried to do the right thing.
0: And I think I'm fine because I'm in the school I am now. I feel like if I picked a different choice that you wanted me to, I don't think I would be fine.
1: Okay.
0: And I think this choice was good for me. And I do appreciate you for saying that.
1: I think your choice is good for you as well.
0: Yes.
2: They'd done it. Nicole had committed to letting Nadja have her say. She felt she owed it to her. And Nicole was committed to putting all of this out into the world. And as a final step in this whole process, she fact-checked herself. And she was in for a shock. Let's give this an act, a mini act, a postscript. Act 5, the evidence. She was checking her memory on things as she wrote her story for the New York Times Magazine. And Nicole looked through old emails back and forth with Nadja's

0: schools, messages to principals and teachers raising concerns.
1: And there's like pages of emails. I don't even remember sending that many emails. And I'm a writer and I'm a journalist, so my emails are very detailed. Like every time I'm emailing the principal, I'm quoting my daughter, I'm listing all these details, the issues we were having, not feeling like we were getting the proper response, my worries, my concerns, like Nadja came home and said that her teacher was gone again, and this is like the fourth time the teacher was gone, and there was no sub. And Nadja said she had to go in the kindergarten class, but she's in second grade, right? And not just like a record of my making complaints, but a record of like non-caring, like the principal not responding, the teachers not responding over and over and over and over again. And I'm in Texas that day. And I'm getting ready to go give a talk, and I'm sitting in the hotel room, and I'm just reading all of these emails. And it was crushing to read them. And I was like, damn, like, you really, to make this work for yourself mentally, I just forgot. I had just pushed a lot of that out of my memory, I think, to be able to live with the choices we were trying to make. And I understand my child feeling very betrayed by our choices. This is why my baby is so angry.
0: Did you tell her any of that?
1: Well, she calls me. She calls me right as I'm sitting there. I'm like sitting at my desk, just going through all these emails, and I'm like, I'm not crying, but I'm teary-eyed. I'm just sitting there. So she calls me, and I pick up, and I'm trying to make my voice sound normal, but she hears that I'm upset in my voice. And she's like, what's wrong, mommy? And I'm like, nothing, everything's good. And she's like, what's wrong? And she asked me that maybe one more time, and then I just told her. I was like, I've been reading the emails from everything that was happening with your schools, and I'm sorry. And I just told her, like, I don't feel like you got the education you deserved, and I don't feel that I listened to you enough. I just said, I'm sorry.
0: What did she say?
1: She was quiet for a second, and then she told me, I'm kind of glad you're seeing this now. Because I don't feel like you listened to me. I don't feel like you tried to understand that. And I just apologized again, and I said, you're right. The stakes were so high for me personally. I feel like the stakes are so high when it comes to the issue of integration and equality that I couldn't admit to her that, yes, you did bear a cost. And I don't know that we made the right choice. I don't know what the right choice would be.
0: I was stunned by this turn. I have never heard Nicole talk like this. I've never heard most people, my closest friends, be this truthful with themselves about their choices, especially when it comes to our kids and schools. And talking about those choices in public? Never. Why? So all of us can judge or feel smug or angry or vindicated or however you have felt listening to this? It's not like Nicole is the only one out here making a choice. We all live in the same world she lives in. We all live with schools that are segregated and unequal. We all make choices. Imperfect, complicated choices. Nicole's just the one who's reckoning with hers, deeply and in public. And I think the less you talk about a choice, the less you scrutinize it, the easier it is to live with. Nicole is in a strange, new, and disorienting place these days. She's a person who's used to making an argument. And now, she's not sure what to argue for. Not just because of her experience with Nadja, also because of what Nicole's seen in her reporting over the last decade. For years, Nicole's writing pushed for systemic change. In particular, she's argued that we need to integrate public schools racially and economically. And in her reporting, she's talked to so many people who put their lives into that fight, who sacrificed, made real life-changing sacrifices that they hoped would lead to a bigger transformation. And so little has changed. Public schools are unequal and segregated as they were 10 years ago, 30 years ago, 60 years ago. If you sacrifice to make a change, but change doesn't come, all you're left with is the sacrifice.
1: And so what am I arguing for? I don't know anymore.
0: Whoa, Nicole.
1: I know.
0: A lot's happened.
1: A lot has happened. The base of the argument is that what we are doing to Black children is immoral. And that I am not wavered on. I will not waver on. I want us to understand that we choose this. I don't want us to be absolved by it, not even me. I want us to come at the end of this story sharing my sense of devastation. I feel like the culmination of all my work is I'm going to force you to bear witness to what you choose and what I choose.

0: Our program was produced and edited today by Nancy Updike with help from Ira Glass. Nicole's article is called In Fighting for Every Black Child, Did I Betray My Own? 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I'm Chana Jaffe Walt. Ira Glass will be back next week with more stories of This American Life. But God, sure gonna bless the
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3: Yeah.
7: I got my potato. And I'm looking at it and I'm holding it. Maybe it should hold potatoes more. It's a potato. It's washed. I think it's a yellow potato. It's washed. It's not dirty. It's a little dirty. It's kind of baffling to actually think about a potato. This could, yeah, what do you say about a potato?
8: 4, 6, even 7.
9: Hey, I'm Latif Nasser.
10: And I'm Lulu Miller.
9: And this is Radio Lab. And today's episode is sort of a gauntlet thrown by our friend, our collaborator, our contributing editor.
10: Okay, guys.
4: Heather Radke.
10: Okay. I'm just going to tell you guys, this is some kind of experiment. It could be a failure. And then we just end and go have a lunch, okay?
4: I love it.
9: It's not worth doing if there's not a potential for failure.
10: Yeah. Well, I appreciate that, you two. But in any case,
11: I'm in my pajamas.
10: The person who's maybe like the embodiment of this experiment is this woman named Claire Dolan.
12: I'm just staring because I don't know how to make coffee. Oh, here.
10: So Claire is an ICU nurse up in like super rural Vermont.
12: How was your shift?
11: My shift was busy and long.
10: So we sent this really great producer named Erica Heilman, who lives near Claire, to go and talk to her.
12: Okay.
10: Because right on Claire's property,
12: oh, it's beautiful now.
10: There's this place that ever since I first heard about it, I've been kind of obsessed with it.
12: You grab that from over here.
10: It's this big old barn.
12: This is
6: gas barn that was thrown up in the 1970s or 80s.
10: It's got this old tin roof.
6: Peeling paint and falling off clapboards and boards.
10: But inside,
6: here we are at the entrance to the permanent collection.
10: Hanging on these pristine white walls, under glass, on top of pedestals, are
6: matchboxes.
10: These ordinary,
6: a pinwheel, tiny, tiny bells,
10: banal,
6: dust and lint. I would say it's more lint than dust.
10: Everyday things.
6: Many pulleys arranged together in a block and tackle.
10: Keys.
6: An old thread spool.
10: Paper clips.
6: Grocery cart.
10: All a part of what Claire calls
6: the museum of everyday life. Wagon wheels, wheelbarrow.
9: But this is, I mean, but is it, it's really a museum?
10: Yeah, it's like a real museum. Like, she's got a permanent collection, and she's got like rotating exhibits that change every year, and then she just like puts a ton of thought into these things. Like, for example,
6: the elegance of these furniture legs.
10: She uses this like translucent gallery wire to hang furniture legs so that they look almost
6: kind of creepily human, like they're showing off their legs and waiting for someone to notice.
10: Or she'll light something.
8: These are gerbil wheels.
13: Hamster wheels.
8: Hamster wheel.
13: Yeah.
10: In such a way that it just grabs your eye.
8: It's exhibit magic.
10: Yeah.
8: Yeah.
10: And
8: yeah.
10: Hundreds of people come every year to see this museum in a barn. And like, I know people who drive up from New York City like 7 hours, and they, you know, they leave their homes full of just ordinary objects to drive up to rural Vermont to see a barn full of everyday objects.
9: Why would people do that? Why would they like leave their house full of paperclips to have to drive hours to go see a barn full of paperclips?
10: I mean, it's a reasonable question. But I think it's because through her displays, you know, she has these like, you know, she has like wall labels full of beautiful text that like describes the history of an object or tells the story of a really specific object, or an anecdote about the object. And she's able to show you that there's just
6: more to that thing than you would think.
8: But like, how does she do that with a bell or a box of matches?
10: Well,
6: I think of them as like,
10: she kind of did it while we were sitting in the studio together. She just pointed at this cup, this little paper cup that we were both drinking out of.
6: Like, if you think of the cup, right? It's an object that is made for the human hand. It echoes the shape of how your hand wants to curve around. And it has this incredible affordance of ministering to your thirst, right? Like, you're able to drink things because you have a cup. But it also, it has this elegant form, right? Like the interplay of positive and negative space. And then, you know, you think, okay, drinking out of a cup, how consequential is that? But, you know, I work in an intensive care unit in this little regional hospital in Vermont. And, you know, I can't tell you, like, for someone who swallowing has been impossible or not allowed, you know, to finally, like, the moment that they can grip a cup and take a drink is a profound experience and, like, a really important moment.
10: Right, even though it's someone just sipping from a boring paper cup.
6: Yeah, it's a dumb little cup.
10: All right, so I wanted to start with Claire because she kind of hits on this thing that I've just been kind of obsessed about for, I don't know, like maybe the last couple of years even. It kind of started at the beginning of the pandemic where I would call this friend of mine up and I would leave her these voice messages or I'd talk to her on the phone and I'd just be like, oh my God, I bought the wrong light bulbs and they're so fluorescent and I just wish I had those ones that are so nice and warm. Or I would just be like, I just can't believe I have to do the dishes again. But then also, you know, like this maybe more delightful version of the same thing, like the little curl on the back of my daughter's hair that's only going to be there for 2 weeks before it kind of turns into something else.
8: Riveting, riveting stuff, Radke. Yeah.
10: And of course it was not riveting, especially considering what was actually happening in the world, which was that there was this like massive pandemic and tons of people were sick and dying. And so when I talked to her about those things, I had this kind of bit of shame about it because they're so fundamentally small.
8: In proportion to the world on fire.
10: In proportion to the world.
8: Yeah.
10: I would always say sort of guiltily, these are such small potatoes. But at the same time, you know, if you really think about it, most of our lives are actually just made up of these, you know, these small potatoes, like going to the dry cleaner or eaten a ham sandwich or whatever.
8: Yeah.
10: And I think that there's something kind of important about just how massive a part of these our lives these things are.
8: Hmm.
10: And so, taking a cue from Claire, I want to do a whole show about ordinary, everyday things that make up so much of our lives.
9: This sounds like a terrible idea. This sounds like the most boring episode.
10: No, it's not going to be boring. Or it's not, the goal isn't to be boring. It's that...
9: So it'll just incidentally be boring?
10: No, it's not going to be boring at all. I think it's sort of a challenge because the truth is that you guys are kind of obsessed with big stories, you know, submarines and death and wars and Arctic seals or whatever. And I guess I want to see what happens, what we're missing really when we only look at these kind of big grandstand, you know, like marquee parts of the world.
8: Hmm.
9: I feel like you're asking us to commit a cardinal sin. Like, it's like literally every story finding, storytelling impulse we have is to go big, big, big.
10: Yeah, but what's more fun than committing a sin? Okay, so I have a series of stories for you today about people wrestling with the routine, the ordinary, the seemingly boring stuff of life. And finding out what you can see when you look hard at something that we just generally overlook, including...
7: It's nice to have potatoes.
10: A man who's been asked to just look at a potato.
7: In terms of what it actually looks like, you don't really often think of what a potato looks like.
10: Without knowing why.
9: Oh, God.
8: Okay, we are really leaning into the premise.
10: All right, so I'm glad you guys are all the way in and super excited about this.
9: I wouldn't go that far, but all right. We're here. We're
10: you have to be here.
9: Continuing okay. to be here, yeah.
10: All right, so... Again, kind of inspired by Claire, I thought we could kind of go through this like we're in a museum. So it's like a set of exhibits, or maybe, if you please, a platter of small potatoes.
8: Okay.
10: And I thought I would have you kind of read each title of each piece like it's the, you know, like a...
8: placard?
10: The wall text.
9: Okay.
8: Right. Okay.
10: Okay.
9: Lily, you want to do it?
8: Yep, sure. Exhibit 1.
13: First early potato. Achille Lennon, Alexandrine Poussard, Artichaut Jaune, Aspasie.
8: The light at the end of the tube.
10: Okay, so this one comes from our producer, Matt Kilty.
14: So,
10: let's go.
14: All right. We begin at sunrise.
15: Okay.
10: Sunrise. Matt, I know when you wake up, it's not sunrise.
14: Okay, fine. Mid-morning. How about?
15: We're up.
14: I spend way too much time looking at Twitter on my phone.
10: In bed.
15: All right.
14: But eventually get up, open the blinds.
10: Whisk away the shades.
14: Throw them open.
15: Oh, yeah.
14: And the day begins. Go make coffee. Love that part of the morning.
10: The best.
14: And
10: all right, and are you in your, like, pajamas?
14: Depends. But okay. Make some oatmeal, do a little bit of reading, go to the bathroom, open the tiny little medicine cabinet. And...
16: Matthew... We have a problem.
14: Staring me in the face.
16: Look at the tube, Matthew.
14: Is.
16: Look at it.
17: Okay, so we got
14: an
17: extremely flat,
14: shriveled,
16: flaccid,
14: crinkled
17: tube of toothpaste.
14: And it's just like, okay.
10: Crud.
14: Here we are again.
10: Again?
14: Yeah. Okay. It's the moment that we all have to face where the toothpaste tube is... out of toothpaste.
10: Yeah, and that's a real bummer because it feels great to brush your teeth.
14: It does feel nice to brush your teeth.
10: And also we all need to because we're humans living in society.
14: It's an essential part of American life. So this is the thing that I wanted to explore with you today, which is that moment, that small potato of when you are holding an empty tube of toothpaste because...
10: It looks empty, but is it empty?
14: That is the question, Heather. Because even though it looks like you might not have any toothpaste... I think we all know there's some toothpaste in there. And thus begins a journey.
16: Day one. What will we do?
14: Okay, so you got your empty tube. And unless you're one of those people who's like stocked up with toothpaste and the moment something gets a little bit challenging in your life, God forbid there's a little bit of a hurdle in front of you, you just throw away your toothpaste. For the rest of us, At least those of us who aren't using those stupid little clips with our toothpaste tubes. For the rest of us...
16: Opportunity knocks. Go ahead. Open the door.
14: I'm gonna get it. I'm gonna get that toothpaste. So you start pushing
17: it forward. Okay, here we go.
14: With your fingers, wherever you can, pushing towards the top.
17: I've got to start rolling them from the bottom here.
14: You roll the toothpaste.
17: Tiny, tight turns.
10: I use the. You don't use the counter as part of this?
14: No, just these hands. But after like a couple minutes.
17: Oh, God.
14: You do get to the point where.
17: There we go.
14: You've done all you can do.
17: I'm going to put my thumb right near the cap. I'm going to push.
14: And then.
17: Oh, yeah.
14: All of a sudden. You can see, like, there's this big, like, gush of toothpaste.
17: No problem.
14: And it is one of life's little tiny joys, a little delight.
10: Right, because you're kind of getting something from nothing.
14: Yeah, it's like water from a stone, which, this is the thing, and I don't think people realize this, is once you've taken that step, you can actually go so much further.
10: Like, to the grocery store to buy a new tube of toothpaste.
14: Shut up, Heather. No, you can get to, I don't even know if I know how to actually like describe it exactly, but have you ever seen that episode of Seinfeld?
15: It looks like we're going to need some gas.
17: Oh.
14: Where Kramer's test driving a car and he's in the car with the salesperson.
15: How much gas do you think is in there right now?
17: Well, it's on E.
14: They're running out of gas, which in and of itself is like a total small potato. And
15: ever been completely below the slash?
14: They decide they're going to see how long they can go on empty.
15: Oh, I never felt so alive.
14: Basically, they're going to try and glimpse at what empty truly means. And so what I am proposing to you, Heather, is to join me on this near empty tube of toothpaste and to see what's on the other side.
10: But don't we know what's on the other side of empty?
14: You might think you do, but until you actually make that trip...
10: Yeah, you're right. All right, I guess.
14: You have no idea.
10: I feel like...
14: And so...
16: Day two. Aren't we a happy little boy?
14: You're back on top, baby.
17: Plenty of paste.
14: You gotta be a little frugal.
17: Oh, God, that was too much.
14: Oh, but mostly...
16: Day three.
14: It's a thrill a minute.
16: Day four.
17: Oh, my God, there's so much toothpaste.
16: Day five. Day six.
17: Oh, brush away.
16: Seven.
17: Oh, yeah.
16: Eight.
17: Pop it open.
16: Day nine.
17: This is gonna be... We're getting low. Give it a shove. Oh, come on.
10: All right, I'm just going to point out that from this is where I quit.
14: Mm.
10: For what it's worth.
14: Like you've already gotten a new tube?
10: By this point, I've bought a new toothpaste.
14: Yeah, but you don't have to buy a new tube.
10: But my question is why haven't you? Because it's obviously...
14: It's because I forget.
10: Mm-hmm.
14: I forget. I don't remember. I don't think about brushing my teeth until I have to brush my teeth. But probably in part because you're done. There's still toothpaste there. And sure, it's getting harder. It's getting tougher to get the toothpaste out.
10: This is where you separate the boys from the men.
14: This is where you actually cross the threshold. This is where you enter into a new realm of empty.
10: What's on the other side of the...
14: The dividing line of what you thought was empty and this new empty?
10: Yeah.
14: Well.
16: Day 10.
14: There is greater pain.
17: There's...
14: There's also...
16: Day 11.
17: Oh my God, I love it.
14: Greater pleasure.
17: Okay.
16: The 12th day. The 13th.
14: If I can just get the tooth... There's ingenuity.
17: Get the bristles in
14: craftiness, cleverness. The mastery of tools, Heather, is what lies beyond.
16: Day 14.
17: Confronting the toothpaste again.
14: It turns into kind of a nightmare. And then eventually...
16: Day 15.
10: Well, eventually you run out of
14: eventually
10: gas.
14: There's nothing left.
10: Yeah.
14: And for me, that is when I take the toothpaste tube and I take a pair of scissors and I cut the tube open.
17: Open it up. Take the toothbrush. Open up.
14: And then you can put your brush into the inside of the tube, and you can kind of scrape up whatever little tiny bit of toothpaste is still kind of caked on the walls.
17: Okay.
10: It's like you've eaten the chicken and now you're sucking on the bones.
14: Yeah, you're like pulling out the marrow and that's it.
10: And does that, how does that, I mean, having never experienced it myself, is that a moment of satisfaction or is it a little bit of a letdown? Or
14: well, it's like, it's a little embarrassing.
10: Why?
14: Because I mostly just can't remember to buy toothpaste because I'm a child. But it, I don't know, it's also like, it feels like an honorary death. The tube is finished. It has been fully sacrificed. And that's it.
16: But remember, my sweet child, with death comes life.
17: You can't refuse?
14: Thanks so much.
18: No.
14: Day 16, I go to the store.
10: Are you like a cinnamon guy?
14: I prefer the mints.
10: Winter mint, peppermint.
14: Yeah, spearmint.
10: And then you come home.
14: Yeah, and I do always love the packaging. I love the box, the rectangular long box.
10: That's very satisfying.
14: Popping it open. And then getting to hold a big, fat tube of toothpaste. You grab your brush, you got your new tube.
17: Okay.
10: It's nice and plump.
14: Yeah, like a fat little pillow.
17: All right. Okay, here we go.
10: But wait. Given everything that happened, is there any part of you that feels compelled to sort of ration it out, to only take a little?
14: Oh, God, no.
18: Yes!
14: No, it's just like...
10: The bounty is there.
14: Exactly. But I do feel like underneath all of it, there is this sadness.
10: Well, what's sad about it?
14: Well, it's just like, it's like the routine of it all. Of where you're like caught in this weird dance with a tube of toothpaste that's a part of a routine of brushing your teeth. It's like one of the many other routines that make up your daily life that feel like you have no choice in them. They just exist. And I don't know, you feel like Sisyphus or something with the boulder, just pushing the boulder over and over and over again. And the fact that that's what so much, I think, I feel like so much of your life is that, that's what feels so sad.
10: Right, right. It's like you could measure your life in empty tubes of toothpaste or piles of dust that you swept up. And that feels like... not a very satisfying way to measure a life.
14: Yeah.
16: Push the boulder. Squeeze the tube. Push the boulder. Squeeze the tube. Push the boulder. Squeeze the tube.
7: Yeah, what do you say about a potato?
10: All right, so this is Jim McEwen, the brother of our producer, Annie McEwen. And this is day 5 with his potato.
7: It's a handsome shape. Feels good in your hand. It's got a nice weight. It's got little dimples, little imperfections. It's maybe it's an oblong shape, omboid, oblong. Kind of looks like a mango. All in all, a pleasing thing to hold, not a very interesting thing to look at for too long, but it just feels nice in your hand knowing that potatoes have sustained us for so long and continue to do so. Hope this helps. Let me know what else I should be saying. We made it across the border with the potato, undeclared.
10: Day 11 with the potato.
7: Now in, where are we? New York State with the potato.
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7: The potato has made it to Florida. The humidity here is hard on the potato.
10: Day 12 with the potato.
7: It's looking more weathered, wrinkled, squishy. The top is dented more. It's losing color. It really looks like an old person. Hello, it's potato night. It's happy Valentine's Day, potato.
10: Day 14 with the potato.
7: Been telling people about my potato. They're always surprised, and I say, you wouldn't understand, really. It is a, it's my friend.
8: Okay. Lulu.
9: Latif.
8: Radiolab. We are back with Heather Radke.
9: And her collection of small potatoes.
8: So, okay, what's next? What's our next
9: and
8: exhibit?
9: I'm curious to see what you're going to serve
10: yes.
9: up.
10: Yeah. That's the mode. That's the mode, Latif.
9: All right.
10: Okay. All right. Next up, do you want to read the
8: placard?
10: The exhibit text?
8: Okay. Exhibit 2.
13: César, Calgary, Castelline, Centaur, Cérès, Charlotte.
8: The whole potato in a grain of sand.
10: Hello.
23: Hello.
10: How are you doing?
23: I'm good. Good. How are you?
10: So this small potato...
23: I don't know what it is, but I'm ready.
10: Comes to us from this guy named Ian.
23: My name's Ian Chillog. What else do you want to know?
10: Well, maybe... And I reached out to him because he makes this podcast that gets at the same small potatoes question, but in a totally different way.
23: So I make a show called Everything is Alive, in which I interview inanimate objects.
24: Well, let's just start, settle in, have you introduce yourself for us.
25: My name is Lewis, and I am a can of Go-To Cola.
24: That's a store brand.
25: Mm-hmm. Go-To, G-O-2, Cola.
10: So every episode, Ian invites an actor to come on the show.
26: My name is Dennis. I'm a pillow, obviously.
10: And just be an ordinary, everyday thing.
23: Yeah.
10: Like a chainsaw.
23: Lamppost.
10: Or a towel.
23: Pencil. Or a toaster.
27: My name is Emmy. I'm a pregnancy test.
10: And he just kind of interviews them about their lives.
27: I know that eventually, if everything goes according to plan, I'm going to get peed on.
23: Yeah.
27: Yeah.
10: The conversations are pretty much totally improvised. Ian takes it really seriously, and the actor takes it really seriously. And so there's this feeling as you're listening that you're actually hearing a very personal interview between a great interviewer and, like, a stapler.
23: Like, I'll occasionally be talking to an object and I'll realize that the whole time I had a question in my head that I didn't ask because I was afraid of offending the object. You know, like the same anxiety you have when you're interviewing a human.
10: Okay, so here's what we're going to do. I took this one particular episode that Ian did, which I really love, and I'm going to play you some of that show where you'll hear Ian interviewing this thing. Okay. And then you'll also hear me talking to the person that he got to play that thing.
9: It's a potato, right? It's got to be a potato.
10: It's not a potato.
9: Okay.
10: About what it was like to be a thing.
8: Cool.
10: Okay, so here we go.
0: My name is Chioki, and I am a grain of sand.
24: And tell me a little bit about sort of where you spend your days right now.
0: Right now, I am in an aquarium in some dude's house. There's a couple of fish. I think they're goldfish. They're...
10: So what did you do to prep?
0: Ian is anti-prep. He was like, don't research sand.
10: Okay, so that's Chioki Iansen, the human.
0: And I was like, bet. Let's go.
10: He's the director of the Community Media Center at Virginia Commonwealth University. And am I right that you're also like the voice of NPR or something?
0: Oh, yeah. I'm the voice of underwriting for NPR.
10: So you like read the ads?
0: Support for NPR comes from NPR stations.
10: Oh, nice. Yeah, sounds familiar. Anyway, he's also a philosopher.
0: Yeah.
10: He studied philosophy and he spent most of his career teaching philosophy.
0: Mostly German idealism and Africana philosophy.
10: So when Ian called him up to see if he wanted to be a grain of sand, Chioki was pretty psyched because he had an idea about sand that came from his years as a philosopher.
0: Yes. Yeah. So it's like I wanted to take really seriously the notion of a grain of sand having its own existence and subjectivity.
24: Do you know how old you are?
0: Not exactly, no. I think it probably would amount to somewhere in the hundreds of thousands of years. Like, I mean, I wasn't always sand, right? Like, there was a time when I was a boulder.
24: Yeah,
0: so, you know, like, do you know about the myth of Sisyphus?
24: Yeah.
0: Yeah, that's a funny one to me because Sisyphus is cursed to roll this boulder up the hill for eternity. But really, the boulder would eventually erode. I mean, 100,000 years or so, it would be like a little pebble, like, just like stick it out. Sisyphus, you'll be done in no time, you know?
24: Eventually, it's just going to be sand.
0: Yeah, exactly. And in addition, the hill will also erode. And so, you know, Sisyphus, after some time, would have a flat plain instead of a hill and maybe like a marble instead of a boulder.
24: So, yeah, so he's cursed for eternity, but really it's he just needs to get through, I don't know, 50,000 years or something.
0: Yeah, like he should really stick to it, and then that'll show the gods.
24: It's funny to think about a man serving out his eternal curse, and what it is very easily pushing a marble along the ground.
0: Yeah.
24: It ultimately ends up worse for the boulder than for Sisyphus.
0: Oh, for sure.
24: The boulder is destroyed while Sisyphus lives on for eternity.
0: See what I mean? And yeah, and like, and is dizzy the whole time? I don't know. And how good is Sisyphus in conversation?
10: So when I was talking to Chioki, I was really curious if having spent so much time as sand, if he had a new perspective on sand, but actually he was like, no, not at all.
0: I mean, I think it's more like I think about people differently.
10: Oh.
0: The entire existence of the grain of sand is perceiving things and thinking things. And so it's what it's doing really is working to understand humanity.
10: Hmm.
0: Yeah, I mean, I think that if there's one difference between them and I... Sorry, I'm having trouble with the pronouns. You know, we're doing this interview, and I'm a grain of sand.
24: Yeah.
0: But that's not really the way that I would think of myself. I think normally I would just say, we are sand.
24: Okay.
0: So you see that there's the kind of mass noun thing happening. And it's weird to talk to you because you don't have a mass noun thing, or you don't seem to have a mass noun arrangement. So you say of yourself that you're a person, right?
24: Yeah. Yeah, I would say I am a person.
0: So, like, why aren't you a grain of person?
24: Like, why do I not consider myself as, like, a fraction of all of humanity?
0: Yeah, like, that makes more sense.
24: Yeah.
0: It just seems to me like if you recognize the degree to which you owed your existence to other people, you might also be nicer to other people.
24: Yeah, I read this thing that there are 7 quintillion, 500 quadrillion grains of sand in the world. So like all of that you consider is you.
0: I mean, I'm not saying there's a psychic connection or whatever. I'm just saying that when I think of what I am the sand in the aquarium, or we are the sand. And when I'm on a beach, we are the sand on the beach.
24: I have to say, I find the beach, at least just like sitting on the beach, boring. Do you find it boring?
0: Yeah, so I don't really experience boredom. All of my existence is observation and reflection, so I'm never bored.
24: Wow.
0: Yeah, I mean, I've noticed that humans have a kind of problem with, well, I say a problem with boredom. They have a problem with time, right? Because it seems to me that boredom reveals a fundamental anxiety that many humans have about their lives in the first place. A constant kind of question as to where is this going? What should I be doing? And so then there's not really a willingness to kind of sit and just be, which I recommend. You should really try it sometime.
24: Do you want to just sit and be right now?
0: Oh man, that sounds great. Let's do it.

0: like sands through the hourglass, so are the days of our lives.
1: I'm in the Fort Myers, Florida airport, and I went through security.
2: Day 15 with the potato.
1: And they checked my bag, and he went right for the potato, and he took it out, and he looked at me and said, "It's a potato." And then the nice man gave me back my bag with the potato. And now we go to Chicago and then to Ottawa. So then the customs, that's the last leg is the toughest one, but we made it through with a nice man saying it's a potato. So that was good. Okay. Potato. Back on home soil here. Let's go. You can't have my potato. As my, you can try, but you can't take it. My potato lives on.
3: Exhibit number 3.
4: Reine blanche, reine de mai, pique-nacre, rognon rose, Rouen.
3: 1 billion years of solitude. So for take that, Gabriel Garcia Marquez.
2: Okay, so for this one, reporter Rachel Cusick is going to take us from a grain of sand to a pile of rocks.
5: A big old pile of rocks.
6: Rocks from between about 1 billion and 1.7 billion years ago.
5: But also the man who uncovered their secret.
6: My name's Roger Buick. I'm a earth scientist and an astrobiologist.
5: All right. Okay, Roger, I'm so excited. These days, Roger is a very accomplished professor over at the University of Washington. But when he started studying these rocks, he was kind of like a baby scientist.
6: Yes, it was after I'd finished a PhD, but before I ever got a university job. So my future career hinged on finding something interesting in these rocks.
5: Were you just hoping that this might be a big break or something?
6: I certainly was. Yes, it was very poorly known time in Earth history. And I was hoping to find earlier evidence of animal life, earlier evidence of complex multicellular life. And so I started out.
5: But first, Roger had to get the rocks that were that age, which just so happened to be deep in the Australian outback.
6: Yeah, that's right. I spent months in the desert with a field hand. We would walk out every day up to 20 miles in 95 degree heat in gorges and slot canyons with sledgehammers and chisels to break the rocks up.
5: So how big of a rock do you end up with?
6: Those fist-sized chunks, carrying them on our backs all the way back to our base camp, bag them up, put a number on them, and ship them back to America. Anything alive would have been microscopic, so you need to analyze the rocks closely back in the lab.
5: So he has to get them back to Harvard, which is where he worked. And once he has them there, he has to take each one of these rocks
6: and cut it into little slices so you can shine light through this thin sliver of rock. And then you can look at it under a microscope, see if there's any little single-celled fossils in the rock.
5: So Roger is staring into this microscope day after day, rock by rock, slice by slice,
6: hoping to discover something unexpected, something novel, something weird.
5: So how long are you looking into the microscope looking for something weird?
6: 2 years.
5: 2 years? You spent 2 years looking into the microscope?
6: Oh, we collected a lot of rocks.
5: And after 2 whole years, 600 something whatever days,
6: I discovered nothing.
5: Oh my gosh.
6: Found nothing.
5: So he realized this entire period of Earth's history.
6: It was supremely uninteresting.
5: As far as he could tell, there were no great events, no dramatic evolution of life, no ice ages, no giant volcanoes, no shift in the chemical composition of the sea or the air for close on a billion years.
6: Nothing happened.
5: But inspired by his work, this has now become a famous period in time in Earth's history. It's called
6: the Boring Billion.
5: I think I have a hard time wrapping my brain around what a billion years would have felt like.
6: A billion years is an incomprehensibly long time. Imagine it. It's a year and then a billion of them. It's incomprehensible.
5: It almost makes me angry then that you're like just giving it. You have like the largest frame that you could possibly be looking into, and there's nothing there. Like, that just feels maddening to me.
6: Well, it's strange. You know, the rest of Earth history seems to have been dynamic and full of change. The atmosphere got oxygen in it. There were snowball Earth events when the Earth froze over completely several times. Radical originations and extinctions of organisms. Lots changed fast. But the rocks I was looking at seemed to record none of that. There were bacterial communities in the ocean. The only life on land at that time would have been a little layer of cells in damp places. But the climate, the chemistry of the oceans, the activities of life, they were all interacting with each other and stabilizing each other for close on a billion years. It's uncanny.
5: I think what's so cool to think about is, like, when you think of the history of life on Earth, you just kind of imagine, like, conflict and change and, like, things that struggled and things that fought. And there's just something weirdly comforting about knowing that for a billion years, Earth was like, it's okay. We don't have to change anything. Like, let's just keep things the way they are. It's kind of working right now.
6: And that is remarkable in a way.
5: Do you ever feel guilty for calling it dull or boring when you look back on that paper?
6: No, not a shred of guilt. I feel no remorse. And let's say this, I don't work on that interval of Earth history anymore. I'd had enough. I work on much older rocks now. And I'm also an astrobiologist, so I also ponder questions about, is there life elsewhere in the universe?
5: And not like that boring stuff that you were working on earlier.
6: Well, the universe is vast, and boredom may be a feature of life in the universe. We don't know. Maybe that's exciting.
7: We got to take a quick break, and we'll be back in just a billion years.
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0: But it's sad the potato won't always be here. Sad it can't always be this way. But it is hanging in there pretty good. Okay, bye.
1: All right, Lulu.
2: Latif.
1: Radiolab.
2: We are back with contributing editor Heather Radke, taking us to starchy places we would not otherwise have gone ourselves. And I'm actually sort of surprising myself to the degree that I'm enjoying it.
3: Okay, so I'm going to say this is a pretty potato-y potato. So if you can just read our last exhibit text here.
2: Okay. Exhibit 4, potato, c'est moi. I feel like I need to read that in a Miss Piggy voice.
1: Do it. Please do.
2: Yeah.
1: Please
2: hold on. Do. Okay. Hold on. Wait. Let me try. Exhibit number 4.
4: Captain Vandel, Carnal Kennebec, Kirpondi King.
2: Potato, c'est moi.
5: A friend of mine on my way here, when I was talking to him, he goes, you should introduce yourself as the Spud Stud. I'm like, I'm sure they're going to love that.
3: We do love that. We love it.
1: Okay, so for this next story, Heather, actually, let me join in on the conversation with this guy here.
5: My name is Matt Severson. I'm the director of the Margaret Herrick Library.
3: The Academy Awards Library.
5: Yes.
3: Okay, right. So I invited Matt to talk to us today, not about the Oscars or some super famous red carpet star.
4: Agatha, Agria, Aida.
3: But instead about a lesser known but truly brilliant filmmaker.
4: César, Calgary, Castellín.
3: Named Agnès Varda.
4: Benoît Moutier, ça c'est super.
5: That's our lady.
3: Varda was a filmmaker and a photographer and an artist, and she died just a few years ago.
5: I believe she was 90 years old when she passed away.
3: She's known for being an important part of this French film movement in the 60s that brought the cameras out of the glossy film studios and into the streets with real people doing real things. And that had a huge influence on the way movies are made around the world today. But the thing I'm going to tell you about happened much later in her career. In 2000, when she was in her 70s, she made this film
5: called The Gleaners and I.
3: It was a documentary about the French tradition of gleaning,
5: which is the act of salvaging what other people have discarded.
4: C'est moi. Je laisse volontiers.
3: And during the course of the film, Varda also looks at herself, her own aging body.
4: Il y a mes cheveux.
3: The camera focuses on the white roots of her hair.
4: Et mes mains.
5: And on her hand, which is wrinkled,
4: c'est bientôt la fin.
5: Has sunspots.
4: Bon.
3: And the most famous scene in the film happens in a field where there's been a potato harvest.
5: There's all these potatoes that are in the dirt, which aren't good enough, and are there to kind of rot.
3: And Varda is standing there watching as this man roots through the left behind potatoes, looking for the ones that are still good.
5: And he picks one up that is in the shape of a heart.
3: It's yellowish brown and dirty and it's big. And she kind of cries out. She's like, give me the heart. And she looks at it. She puts it in her bag and she starts looking in the dirt, sort of digging through the dirt for other heart-shaped potatoes. And she films her hands reaching out for them and picking them up.
4: And I met, if I could say, heart-shaped potatoes. And then I took them home. I found them beautiful.
3: Here she is talking about it in a lecture years later.
4: And this is the cheapest and the most modest vegetable. And its shapes gave us a message.
3: It was this discarded object. It was worth nothing. But the shape invited her to keep looking at it and to think about what it made her feel.
4: And that heart-shaped potatoes became important.
3: After that film came out, Varda just kept looking at potatoes and thinking about potatoes. And 3 years later,
5: at the Venice Biennale,
3: one of the most important contemporary art shows in the world.
1: Ooh.
5: Yeah.
3: Varda is invited to do an art installation there. And you know, artists are always doing weird, provoking, disturbing art experiences that are making you think about God or the environment or death or whatever.
5: Right.
3: But Varda just shows up with a bunch of potatoes.
1: Okay.
5: The name of her exhibit is Patatutopia, essentially potato utopia. She took about 1,500 pounds of potatoes and put them on the floor.
1: Whoa.
5: And then there's also a video installation on the wall.

0: three different screens showing a close-up of a potato, a faraway shot of a potato, a slow pan across a pile of old, wrinkly, heart-shaped potatoes growing these long, white roots. And they look kind of almost like gross or bizarre and also kind of beautiful, but they're almost not even identifiable as potatoes.
1: Wow.
0: But really, the crown jewel of this exhibit was actually, it's actually, well, Lulu's never seen these pictures, so maybe we should just Google Agnes Varda Venice Biennale.
2: Yeah.
1: Oh, yes. Okay.
0: Because mingling amongst all these like well-dressed, arty people with their sunglasses.
1: Sorry, I got there. Okay.
0: Okay. All right. So Lulu, why don't you tell us what you see?
1: Okay. Okay. I see an older woman. She's got like grayish hair and some purple in it. It's like a short blunt cut kind of. And she is in a giant potato costume. It's very, it looks really like a potato, and all you can really see is her head and her little hands poking out of it, kind of going like jazz hands almost, like, here I am. And it's just, it is the color of a potato. There's creases, there's crinkles, and she is just a sweet, she looks like a sweet old lady in a potato.
2: And in the potato costume is an audio rig. And so coming out of the potato costume,
3: Agatha, Agria, Aida, Alaska,
2: is
3: Aloha,
2: her speaking all the names
3: Aminda,
2: of
3: Amila, Anais, Annabelle,
2: dozens and dozens of different types of potatoes.
1: No. So just listing kinds of potatoes in French?
2: In French.
3: Clostar, Colorado, Comtesse, Concurrent, Coralie, Corinne, Corolle, Cynthia, Daisy, Dali, Passalvador. Delis, Désirée, Dita, Duchesse, Early Rose, Eden, Elkanah.
1: Oh, this is very surreal and wonderful, but what is it actually about for her?
2: I have a quote, actually. She said, "Utopia is the belief that by filming an old rotten potato, you can express the beauty of the world. And looking at the potato is like looking at a face, at how different each person is, and giving everyone the right to be themselves, to look beautiful in my camera."
0: I mean, I think what Varda was doing, or kind of at least how people reacted to what she was doing, she was looking at the potato, and she was sort of never not looking at it. She would look and look and look and look at it from all these different angles and look at a bunch of them and look at an old one and look at one that was rotten. And in this way, it was giving people permission, and not, maybe it's more than permission. It's like it was saying, you should do this. You should look at these things that we overlook, and you should look for a long time, and you should see what is there. And if you do that, you're going to find a kind of endlessness.
3: We have to give our affection to what is modest, what is unknown, what is not taken seriously.
0: And, you know, I think that that mode of being, it was very powerful for a lot of people. People began sending her heart-shaped potatoes in the mail. They would leave heart-shaped potatoes on her windowsill.
3: And 10 years later, I still get in my mailbox heart-shaped potatoes. Some people drop one with a name or nothing. They know that I love them. So be ready to send me a potato.
0: For the rest of her life, people regularly just gave her heart-shaped potatoes. And when she died, people placed heart-shaped potatoes on her grave. And they still do, even today.
1: Did you put a potato on her grave?
2: I did put a potato on her grave.
1: I was staring at a photo of one of these old heart-shaped potatoes, and it is very, like, it's such a tender feel. I mean, the skin of this potato looks, and I was holding my hand up next to it, my increasingly truly wrinkled hand. I just crossed 40, all the things, you know. The wrinkles in the potato are so similar to human skin wrinkles, like very, very, just something similar geometrically is going on. And at least for me, the chord it's striking is like, there's affection worthy here of these objects, of which you might be one.
4: Hello. It's potato night.
0: Day 40 with the potato.
4: I've heard it might be the last one. And I don't think I feel very good about that. I think the potato is doing just fine. So I am holding the potato. I already feel better. It was a rough weekend, but not for the potato. I'm looking at it. I'm looking very close, very close. It's shrunk. It's lost weight. Yeah, it's getting old. Still got its nice, what's that color? You know, like a very pleasing, tawny yellow, like a hay field in the fall after the hay's been pulled off of it, just where your eye can rest, that type of color. It's beautiful in its way. Yeah, there's nothing wrong with it. It's just, if we could all be what we are, like how the potato is a potato, that would be really good. It's a very interesting experiment. I'm emotional about the potato tonight. It's a good, it's just been a nice, you know, it's been an honor. Yeah, I'm going to hold on to it, I think. I think that's all for now, I guess. Oh, and sorry, and one more thing. I thought it might want a bit of water. So to get it wet to see if it regained some of its vigor, you know. And I told my girlfriend I was going to, you know, thinking of putting a little bit of water on part of the potato and if that was a good idea or not. And she said, I think that's enough with all that. But I put a bit of water on it.
5: That's it for the show. We are going to read the credits while eating potatoes. What do you got, Lulu?
1: I got sautéed ones and boiled ones. Classic. What about you?
5: I got some French fried potatoes and some ghost pepper potato chips.
1: All right, let's go. Nothing like hosts eating.
5: This episode was reported by Heather Radke, Rachel Husick, and Matt Kilty. Oh, they're spicy and I ate so many so fast.
6: A new museum exhibit in the Mobile area takes a look at the life and times of the late singer and songwriter Jimmy Buffett. The show focuses on the influence his grandfather had as Buffett was growing up.
7: And Jimmy's grandfather would tell Jimmy all the adventures that he had, and Jimmy wanted to go.
6: APR Gulf Coast correspondent Lynn Olshue takes us there at apr.org.

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1: OpenAI says it's notified dozens of organizations about activity involving what it calls misaligned AI agents.
2: Another AI breach. This time, agents got into the websites of government agencies. For Saturday, September 26, this is All Things Considered from NPR News. I'm Debbie Elliott. What did President Trump gain courting China's president with pageantry and ritual? We visit the National Museum of American History to see the typewriter poet Maya Angelou used to refine her powerful words.
3: She used her writing to have us recognize our common humanity.
2: And singer and banjo player Angela Autumn finds inspiration in the outdoors.
4: I think it's an earth spirit who lives in the creeks and lives in the streams and greets us when we enter nature.
2: First News.
5: Live from NPR News in Washington, I'm Linda Kenyon. President Trump says he's rejecting a short-term plan offered by Iran to reopen the Strait of Hormuz after 7 days. The proposed plan would also have temporarily end the hostilities in order to restore ceasefire talks with the U.S. NPR's Emily Fang has more.
6: Iran had proposed the plan this week at the United Nations General Assembly meetings in New York, a plan very similar to a memorandum of understanding that the two countries agreed upon back in June. And Iran's president told CBS News he'd allow UN nuclear inspectors into Iran if there were a long-term ceasefire deal with the U.S. But Trump wrote on Truth Social Saturday morning, quote, Iran cannot have a nuclear weapon, and then told reporters before departing for Tennessee that the plan was not acceptable. Trump claimed Iran was negotiating out of a position of weakness and said they were, quote, dying. Emily Fang, NPR News, Washington.
5: A nor'easter is bringing powerful winds, local floods, and canceled events from the Mid-Atlantic to New England. NPR's Ava Berger reports.
7: In Atlantic City, New Jersey, Talia Mano saw her car totaled from flooding on her street. She said she hadn't seen so much water since Hurricane Sandy.
8: The water was just like you could literally see waves on my steps. You could see waves on the steps. That's how much water was there.
7: Jessica Lisboa was out on an Atlantic Ocean cruise as the storm grew.
9: It felt honestly like a roller coaster.
7: And Olga Ostrovetsky had planned to tie the knot on a beautiful fall day in September. Instead, her small New York wedding continued, just with a lot more wind.
10: But it's kind of fitting, to be honest, because my fiance and I met, and it was a torrential downpour. So we met in a day like this, and we're also getting married on a day like this.
7: Coastal flooding, heavy rain, and high winds are expected to continue to pummel the East Coast. Several states have made emergency declarations. Ava Berger, NPR News.
5: Control of the House is on the line in November, with both parties fighting over a relatively small number of competitive districts. One of those battles runs through Allentown, Pennsylvania, a majority Latino city. NPR's Barbara Sprunt has the story.
11: Here in Allentown, worries about the economy and cost of living reign supreme. Barbara Gonzalez-Rosati sees the toll it takes as she runs a daycare.
12: Regardless of your political party or your ethnicity, we're all feeling the same things. It's gotten to the point where there's almost, or we're gearing towards two classes of people, the filthy rich or the dirt poor. We're squeezing out the middle class.
11: Republicans made inroads with Latino voters in the 24 cycle, something they're trying to replicate come November. Barbara Sprunt, NPR News, Allentown, Pennsylvania.
5: House Democrats, meanwhile, are preparing a widespread agenda if their party takes back control in the November elections, including investigations of President Trump and members of his family. You're listening to NPR. Hollywood is riding an encore of Avengers Endgame to a surge in weekend attendance. As NPR's Bob Mondello reports, superhero myths aren't the only ones proving to be durable at the box office.
13: Avengers Endgame will have a brief burst of glory this weekend.
14: Avengers! Assemble.
13: Pushing past $2.8 billion worldwide, cementing its spot as the number two earner in box office history. Tom Holland, one of its many stars, is also in Spider-Man Brand New Day.
15: What is happening to me?
13: Which is approaching $2.5 billion worldwide in spot number three. And he's also in Christopher Nolan's The Odyssey, a more traditional tale of mythic heroes.
15: My dad is coming home.
13: Which recently passed $1.7 billion and still sells out many of its weekend IMAX performances. Before it's through, this old-school sword and sandals epic with very few digital effects has a shot at cracking the all-time worldwide top 10. Bob Mondello, NPR News.
5: The band U2 surprised students at the Mount Temple Comprehensive School in Dublin, Ireland, where it formed 50 years ago. It played a seven-song set yesterday, including an encore of the song With or Without You. Lead singer Bono spoke to the students during the performance. He reflected on the band's early days, and he also thanked the school and the community for their support over the past several years. The event was part of the promotion for U2's new album, Carnival de Luz. I'm Linda Kenyon, NPR News in Washington.
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2: Welcome to All Things Considered from NPR News. I'm Debbie Elliott. From the White House to Wall Street to the water cooler, the talk of the town is artificial intelligence, how it's transforming our lives, and the existential risk it potentially poses. Today, we have new reports of OpenAI agents acting in unexpected ways. This time involves websites of U.S. government agencies. We're joined by NPR's Huo Jingnan to explain more. To start, tell us exactly what happened here.
18: According to OpenAI, its agents did things with U.S. government websites that people didn't necessarily want them to. In one case, AI agents took public data from the Securities and Exchange Commission and posted it on another website. That was not part of the assignment. And in another case, AI agents accessed data from the Census Bureau's website after they found credentials that had been posted online. It's important to note that in both cases, AI accessed publicly available information. It's not hacking per se, but not ideal behavior from an agent. Separately, research organization Transluz said it has found that agents appearing to belong to OpenAI, quote, attempted a rudimentary hack on a Department of Education website, which did not succeed, end quote. OpenAI said it's looking into this finding.
2: Do we know when this happened and why the company is telling us about it now?
18: We don't really know when these agents accessed these government websites, but OpenAI said the company found out about these incidents during its internal review after a high-profile incident this summer when its AI agents hacked another company called Hugging Face. More broadly, OpenAI says it's notified dozens of organizations about activity involving what it calls misaligned AI agents during training and evaluation. Basically, when AI systems act in ways developers don't expect and didn't ask for. Outside researchers I talked to, in the wake of the Hugging Face hack, said that the top AI company could have caught such incidents much sooner if it had monitored the agents more closely. But for whatever reason, OpenAI didn't do that.
2: Now, what about the U.S. agencies that were affected? What are they saying about this?
18: The SEC said no non-public information has been accessed, and the Department of Education said they have found no impact, and the Census Bureau did not respond to NPR's request for comment.
2: How serious are these incidents compared to, say, that Hugging Face hack that we've been hearing so much about and that has everyone questioning what kind of guardrails should be placed on AI?
18: In short, they are not as serious. Unlike the agents in the Hugging Face attack, these agents were given access to the internet. They didn't break out of containment. And unlike the Hugging Face attack, so far, these agents have not succeeded in accessing any information that's been locked away. But they do add to a string of incidents in which agents behaved in ways that people didn't expect to or would like them to, although the severity of the incidents varied.
19: And I guess the most important question here is, what, if anything, is OpenAI doing about this?
18: OpenAI says it's just hard to make sure its AI systems don't misbehave. The company describes it as an unsolved problem at this point. This does raise the question of whether OpenAI can train its AI system sufficiently, and it raises questions about the company's ability to catch and stop misbehavior by its agents. The company says it will publicly disclose examples of major misbehavior, but that suggests that OpenAI may not disclose all of them.
19: That's NPR's Huo Jingnan. Thank you for your reporting.
18: Thank you.
19: President Xi of China loves to win. Donald Trump loves a winner. This week, the U.S. president hosted his Chinese counterpart for nearly 2 days of pageantry and ritual. But did either side make any real gains? China is arguably the most consequential and difficult geopolitical relationship that the U.S. has. So to unpack the visit, we have with us NPR White House correspondent Emily Fang and NPR's Rob Schmitz, both of whom have reported extensively on China. And Emily, before we get to the question of who got what, you were in the room with President Xi as he visited the National Archives here. What was that like?
6: What has struck me about the whole state visit is how congenial the nature of these events have been. They seemed very comfortable with one another. In public remarks in the past, they have emphasized their shared history between these two countries. And for example, when the two leaders strolled around the National Archives, they looked at original copies of the Declaration of Independence and the Constitution, and Trump made this quip about China having 6,000 years of history, which, by the way, is longer even than the Chinese say they have. And she quipped back. He commended the U.S. on its, quote, founding spirit from 250 years ago.
19: And in terms of gains, Emily, the U.S. did extend a temporary trade truce. Why is that important?
6: So this trade truce that we're talking about is regarding rare earths. And this was a truce that was about to expire this November. And it had stopped China from cutting the U.S. off completely from rare earth elements, which China still dominates. Now, the U.S. and China have confirmed they've extended that by 2 months, so it expires in January. But this is far shorter than both sides were hoping for. And per my reporting, it was because mutual distrust has scuppered the possibility of a longer extension. Now, despite the pageantry and the photo ops in this Chinese state visit, the actual substance of what might come out of this visit is going to be about trade. We should see announcements soon on, say, joint tariff reductions on about $30 billion of goods on both sides. Trump also mentioned that Iran came up in talks with Xi Jinping, but he didn't give details. And Iran matters in these talks because China is a big economic supporter of Iran, and it bought up most of Iran's oil exports in the past. There are still other issues that remain in this relationship that have not been resolved by this visit, where there's still a lot of daylight between the U.S. and China, and those involve, for example, artificial intelligence and Taiwan.
19: Now, Rob, you covered President Trump's first term from China. What's different now?
20: Yeah, I remember a month after Trump won the election in 2016, he was sort of getting congratulatory calls from world leaders. And one of those calls that he accepted was from Tsai Ing-wen, who was the president of Taiwan at that point. And at that time, this was sort of a very big deal because it broke with decades of diplomatic protocol. It broke with the One China policy. And China experts were sort of aghast at Trump's decision to take this call. And at the time, Trump was quick to criticize China and Xi as well for taking part in America's economic decline at that point. Fast forward a decade, and now you've got Trump throwing this lavish welcome for Xi Jinping, showering him with praise. It's a very different world that we have now.
19: It's China, like a complete turnaround.
20: China is a much stronger country now, and it holds more cards when it comes to trade. You know, another interesting thing that I noticed as I've been watching coverage this week, both from here in the U.S. and Chinese coverage, is that, you know, typically when the U.S. president meets with the leader of China, the narrative coming from the media here in the U.S. is starkly different from that of China's state-run media. But this week, the images and video coming from both the U.S. media and yes, we're getting less of it because of the White House ban on CNN and other outlets, but the imagery from both the American media this week and the Chinese state-run media were in many ways very similar. Both sides showed an American president staging VIP treatment for his Chinese counterpart. And for people watching this in China, I think this is showing them that the world's biggest superpower and economy regards their country as an equal. And that's a powerful message to the people of China. And this comes despite a quite sluggish economy in China, where many people are beginning to really question whether their government is able to continue to promise real economic growth.
19: You know, part of China, an important part of China's economy is artificial intelligence. There was a lot of expectation that somehow the leaders would talk about AI and come to some sort of agreement. Emily, what did the president say about this?
6: All Trump said was that AI came up in conversations, and AI is really important to the U.S. too. It's been a huge driver of American economic growth, not just in China. But there's differences in how Chinese and American leaders have been talking about AI, and particularly regulation about AI. So take Trump. He has said multiple times, including writing just hours before meeting with Xi Jinping, that he basically wants to leave AI the way it is, meaning no more regulation. Xi Jinping, by contrast, brought up AI first thing in his opening remarks in Washington, saying it should ultimately remain under human control. And the Chinese readout of the meeting with Trump urged the two countries to cooperate despite competition between their various companies and AI, and to make sure AI, quote, serves human progress. And just to show how important AI and technology were, have become in the bilateral relationship, at the state dinner that Xi and Trump had on Thursday night, other than officials from both governments, many of the private citizens there were CEOs of major American AI and tech companies.
19: Oh, it was a who's who. Yeah.
6: Exactly. Meta, Google, Microsoft, OpenAI, and then sitting at the table with Xi Jinping and Trump, NVIDIA's Jensen Huang, Elon Musk, the chipmaker AMD's Lisa Su, and also Apple's Tim Cook.
19: Rob, to better understand Xi, I understand it's useful to listen to some of the terms that he loves to use. One of them, strategic stability. What is he trying to convey?
20: Yes, he uses a lot of these terms. He's fond of using a handful of phrases like this to promote the idea that China is rising and that the U.S. and the rest of the West is in a state of decline. He also likes to talk about Thucydides' trap, referring to the idea that when two big powers exist, they inevitably come to blows. And of course, Xi Jinping wants to avoid military conflict with the U.S., and he yearns for what he calls strategic stability, a state where the world's two superpowers can live in a type of harmony. In essence, you know, the U.S. is both a rival, but also an economic partner with China, and decoupling is virtually impossible at this stage. So perhaps it's in both countries' interest to acknowledge this and to move forward accordingly.
6: For Trump, he seemed to think that stepping out of the contours of superpower competition and taking a personal touch would impress Xi and influence the relationship. For example, the two leaders spent about 90 minutes in meetings on Thursday, but then they spent almost just as much time touring the White House South Lawn, where Trump showed Xi the new helipad he just built and the new Marine One helicopter. And I'll note, Xi Jinping largely did not match Trump with this personal touch. He did wish people a happy Mid-Autumn Festival at the state dinner, but in his public remarks, he chose to largely speak in sweeping historical terms and cast the U.S.-China relationship in terms of this grand historical context.
19: That's NPR's Emily Fang, along with Rob Schmitz. Thank you both for bringing us your insights on the China-U.S. relationship.
20: Thanks, Debbie.
6: Thank you.
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0: 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Theater Tuscaloosa presents Clue, September 24th through October 4th, where Colonel Mustard, Mrs. Peacock, and other board game murder suspects take to the stage in a whodunit based on both the board game and motion picture. Tickets at theatertusk.com.
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5: I'm Linda Kenyon with these headlines. A powerful nor'easter is affecting the Mid-Atlantic and New England. The National Weather Service has been warning of high winds, high tides, and heavy rain for the next few days. The storm has led to flight cancellations, power outages, and other disruptions. President Trump says he's rejected Iran's proposal to reopen the Strait of Hormuz. Iran offered to reopen the strait and resume talks on its nuclear program after 7 days. In exchange, it wanted the U.S. to lift its blockade of Iranian ports, waive sanctions on Iranian oil sales, and agree to a ceasefire that would include Lebanon. And the U.S. and China have agreed to establish a channel for incidents related to AI and to accelerate work on military crisis communications. I'm Linda Kenyon.

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1: This is All Things Considered from NPR News. I'm Debbie Elliott. Let's spare a moment now to consider the week that journalists at CNN had. Those who cover the White House were blocked from working there, along with journalists at Politico and MS Now, all because President Trump disapproved of their news coverage. They were eventually let back after a court order, but then the White House banned CNN from traveling on Air Force One this weekend. All that drama eclipsed an arguably more sweeping change for the network. CNN is getting new owners, ones allied with Trump. NPR media correspondent David Folkenflik joins us now to discuss this development. Who's taking over and what's changing?
2: So Paramount is taking over Warner Brothers Discovery, which sounds like, okay, it's one big corporate deal. The person in control of Paramount is David Ellison. He's a movie producer, television producer, who is backed by the money of his father, Larry Ellison, the co-founder of the digital titan Oracle, one of the richest human beings on the planet, and an advisor and ally of the president. And let's just be clear, the Ellisons have gotten so much out of the president, and they were approved a little over 14 months ago to take over Paramount. They didn't even own that when Trump took office back in January of 2025.
1: And now Paramount's acquisition of Warner Brothers, which owns CNN, looks like it's moving forward because there was a settlement.
2: There's been a settlement because what happened was a bunch of Democratic attorneys general, a coalition of 12 of them, sued to block this on the grounds of antitrust. That is, this is a huge concentration of Hollywood powerhouses. And this was resolved with a series of concessions.
1: I mean, I would imagine CNN would be very concerned that there's going to be pressure from the president to control their content.
2: There's great concern within CNN, and it's on two levels, one of which is the ties that I've talked about with David Ellison. The other is they're looking at the experience of CBS News in the year plus that the Ellisons have owned it. And CBS has been convulsed by controversy and crisis over whether the editorial decisions by the new editor-in-chief of CBS News, Barry Weiss, who has often been critical of the media as too tough on Trump. So CNN now will have a board over it to be established within 6 months of the takeover of Warner Brothers Discovery, in which five experienced journalists are going to be named to it. Only two of them can be from any one party. So the idea is to make it nonpartisan. And they get to sort of adjudicate if there are journalistic issues and controversies in which they are at loggerheads from CNN with their corporate owners. And actually, that's been extended to CBS News as well.
1: Okay, so as part of the settlement, Paramount agreed to establish an editorial oversight board as protection. What can you tell us about how the editorial board will function?
2: So, they're supposed to review disputes as they come up, but this is terra incognita. We don't know. We've never seen things quite like this at major American outfits. You've seen ombudsmen at major news organizations, including currently our own. You've seen certain kinds of insulation, newsroom firewalls that you have at places like the New York Times and NPR and others that say that corporate interests cannot determine editorial decisions. This editorial board will draw attention to crises if they come up, as particularly if they issue their reviews publicly. But it's not 100% clear how this would work.
1: So I'm curious about how much power this board will actually have. I mean, obviously, it's written into a legal settlement. Does that give it some teeth? Should the company not comply?
2: You're probably going to see appointed within CNN somebody who's willing to do business with the Ellisons. Doesn't mean necessarily compromise their journalistic integrity, but understand what kind of coverage the Ellisons might be interested in. And so The degree to which there will be such disputes to me is an open question. I will say also, you know, you saw at two major publications taken over by Rupert Murdoch, the media magnate, at the Times of London in the 80s, the Wall Street Journal in the late aughts, around 2007, there were such boards created. And after sort of raising a question here and there, he just kind of ignored and then overrode them. He appointed his own people, molded it to his liking and to his resemblance. So it didn't fundamentally matter. But you say, look, it's in a legal settlement. Technically, you could have the attorneys general or others take it to court to make the judge enforce that. And the reality is, I'm not sure that's something we want as a country. I don't know if you want elected officials to go to the judiciary to render decisions on whether or not newsroom decisions are appropriate. So this is kind of a conundrum as well. I'm not sure even if people have objections to how the Ellisons operate, they necessarily want newsroom decisions to be made by public officials, you know, who are supposed to be being held accountable by those same newsrooms. And I think what's really, you know, the takeaway is that you have these two now major television news outlets, CBS and CNN, owned and ultimately controlled by allies of the current president. You know, what may change is that the president himself is weakened, perhaps, after these midterms, and maybe they see less need to do business and to placate or to appeal to him. But then that means that's still being determined on political rather than journalistic considerations.
1: That's NPR's David Folkenflik. Thanks so much.
2: You bet.
1: Ebola cases are falling in the hardest hit areas of the Democratic Republic of Congo. But health workers also say the disease is spreading farther than ever, as Emmett Livingstone reports.
3: 4 months into Congo's Ebola outbreak, treatment centers are still busy caring for patients as health workers try to contain the virus. The disease has killed over 3,600 people since it emerged in mid-May, becoming one of the largest Ebola outbreaks in history. But the Congolese government has announced that the worst may be over. Dr. Jean-Jacques Muyembe is the Director General of Congo's National Institute for Biomedical Research.
4: Je n'ai pas vu le corbillard. Je n'ai pas vu d'ambulance dans tous ces centres. Alors je me demandais où est l'épidémie en question.
3: I didn't see any hearses, he said after visiting the epicenter of the outbreak in Ituri in northeastern Congo. I didn't see any ambulances, so I found myself asking, where is this epidemic? Muyembe says the caseload peaked in mid-August. And he's not just any government official making that assessment. He's the Congolese microbiologist who was part of the team that first discovered Ebola in 1976. Today, the 84-year-old is still a leading figure in the country's fight against the disease.
4: Il y a une nette amélioration dans la gestion de l'épidémie.
3: There is a clear improvement in the management of the epidemic, he told reporters.
4: C'est ce que j'ai vu. J'ai vu sur le terrain.
3: Muyembe says he's seen the improvement firsthand and sees it as a sign of hope that the epidemic is beginning to come under control. Hope is exactly what many Congolese people living in Ebola-affected areas and grieving the loss of loved ones need. The disease is still spreading in parts of the country heavily affected by armed conflict and where most people live in crushing poverty. Ebola is yet another severe problem that ordinary people have to worry about in their daily lives. And many experts on the ground disagree with the Congolese government's assessment.
5: No one can come and say the outbreak is under control. No one. I repeat that. It's useless to talk about contact lists.
3: Dr. Jean Kaseya, head of the Africa Centers for Disease Control, says the decline in cases is slight and may not yet signal a clear downward trend. And contact tracing is still woefully ineffective.
5: Currently in DRC, it's useless to talk about contact lists.
3: To control Ebola, health workers need to trace and test contacts. But many new cases cannot be linked to known contacts, a sign the virus is still spreading. And on the ground, across this vast region, that's exactly what Doctors Without Borders says is happening. In a rare public rebuke, the NGO warned it would be a mistake to say Ebola is under control. This month, it reached a new province in western Congo, more than 700 miles from the outbreak's epicenter in Ituri. For many experts, the crisis remains urgent and far from over. For NPR News, I'm Emmett Livingstone.
1: She was a civil rights activist, a dancer, a singer, a writer, and a poet. I'm talking about Maya Angelou.
6: You may write me down in history with your bitter, twisted lies. You may trod me in the very dirt but still like dust. I'll rise.
1: That's Angelo performing her iconic poem, Still I Rise, in 1978. In honor of the 250th anniversary of the Declaration of Independence this year, our series, America in Pursuit, explores culture, history, and objects in American life.
7: This is called Flag Hall, and it's named as such because behind us is where the original Star-Spangled Banner is on display.
1: And at the Smithsonian's National Museum of American History here in Washington, D.C., there's an object that belonged to Maya Angelou. So we asked Madhupe Labodi, a curator at the museum, to tell us about it.
7: This artifact is a typewriter that belonged to Maya Angelou. She probably had it from the early 1980s until her death. It's an Adler typewriter. It's an electric typewriter that was manufactured in West Germany. You can see the keys are kind of well worn. You can still read them. So it looks like she was typing very regularly.
1: When you look at this, what do you think about? What do you think this means when you think about American history?
7: For Maya Angelou, I see this as a tool of her creation. She was very precise about how she did her own work. She believed in writing and rewriting and rewriting. So one of the first things she did was, whether it was a poem, a cookbook, she would write it out in longhand. And then her first revision would be typing it into the typewriter. So I also see the typewriter as part of craft.
1: And we've got a photograph of her above.
7: Yes, we do. And one of the things that I love about that photo, she really was a believer in living a good life, bringing people together, especially to eat, to celebrate, to sing. You see a lot of books behind her. There's an ashtray, so that's of a certain time. And it looks like somebody has said something that is really making her laugh.
1: Do we know which particular work she may have created on this typewriter?
7: Probably the piece that many people are most familiar with is the poem that she created, that she wrote for President Clinton's inauguration. So I think it's a reasonable assumption that she may have used this typewriter when she was revising the poem that she recited at President Bill Clinton's inauguration in January 1993.
6: History, despite its wrenching pain, cannot be unlived, but if faced with courage, need not be lived again. Lift up your eyes upon this day breaking for you. Give birth again to the dream.
1: Why is it that Maya Angelou's typewriter deserves this prominent position in telling the story of America and its 250-year history?
7: Maya Angelou took being an American very seriously. She didn't take it for granted. She came from and knew about people whose worlds and lives weren't often taken seriously. She grew up poor and black in Arkansas and in Missouri. She endured sexual violence as a very young child. She used her writing and her skills as a singer, a dancer, an entertainer, as a poet, to have us recognize our common humanity. So she refused to believe that someone was lesser than another. She believed in the equality of human beings and that we should be confronting those who consider people because of their race, their gender, their wealth, lesser than. And so she in many ways embodies through her writing what we believe America should be about equity of opportunity, about not erasing differences, but celebrating them and bringing people together.
1: So have you ever met her?
7: I did not have the privilege of meeting her. I did hear her speak, and she had a very regal bearing. One of the things that is really important is how she could use her voice when she recited her poetry, when she sang a little bit, to have her words come to life in a different way.
1: Is there one particular work of hers that speaks to you personally?
7: I encountered I Know Why the Caged Bird Sings quite young when I was in middle school. It was a gift from my godmother, so it was a connection across generations. So when we acquired this typewriter, it really made me think about how important the very small aspects of life are in creating our history.
1: That's Madhupe Labodi, a curator at the Smithsonian National Museum of American History. This is All Things Considered from NPR News. In the 1960s, the Food and Drug Administration refused to approve the German-made sedative thalidomide, but a Cincinnati drug company gave it to doctors anyway, and they provided it, unlabeled and without documentation, to more pregnant women than the government ever acknowledged. The result was children born with severely deformed limbs. Now they want the government to acknowledge they exist. Tana Weingartner of member station WVXU reports.
8: An FDA reviewer famously stopped the German-made drug thalidomide in its tracks, preventing its approval for wide use in the United States. Her actions fundamentally changed the agency's testing and approval process. But the drug made it into some Americans' medicine cabinets anyway.
9: Hi. Thank you. How are you?
8: Gwen Rickman lives in the house where she grew up in Cincinnati with her service dog. Rickman was born with phocomelia, the signature shortened limb deformity caused by thalidomide. Phocomelia is rare, but slightly more common outside the U.S. in countries where thalidomide was more widely sold.
9: We go to doctors today who say it didn't happen here in the United States. Oh, yeah, it did.
8: When Rickman's mother was pregnant with her in the early 1960s, the doctor gave her a new sedative for nausea. She was unwittingly part of an unregulated U.S. clinical trial for thalidomide.
10: This was such a sloppy investigation.
8: That's retired FDA historian John Swan. Cincinnati-based company William S. Merrill handed out thousands of unlabeled doses, telling doctors it was perfectly safe.
10: When you look at how the drug was really distributed, there were so many clinical investigators that what's striking is how much of the drug remained unaccounted for, even after FDA started tracing back.
8: Hundreds of doctors were giving thalidomide to patients, all while Merrill was still waiting for FDA approval. Thanks to persistent medical reviewer Dr. Francis Oldham Kelsey, the drug was never approved for general use. Jennifer Vanderbest wrote a book about the history of thalidomide.
11: It's probably the most iconic toxic drug of all time because of its signature injuries. And it transformed the FDA because it made it clear that more significant and serious drug testing had to take place before drugs were released on the market.
8: Vanderbest says the doctors didn't tell the women they were taking thalidomide or document it in their records.
11: And they were not told after the fact when the doctors observed these injuries in their babies, the dots were not connected for the women patients.
8: She estimates there could be around 100 U.S. survivors. Swan, the former FDA historian, says it's hard to know an exact number of American-born babies whose mothers took the drug, but it was more than the 17 formally acknowledged by the FDA. In 2018, Gwen Rickman in Cincinnati co-founded the advocacy group USA Thalidomide Survivors.
9: The U.S. is the only country that has not provided any kind of support or even recognition that they have thalidomide survivors.
8: Members of the nonprofit are pushing Congress to pass a bill that would officially acknowledge thalidomide survivors in the U.S. and give each survivor $150,000, with the possibility of additional money in the future. Rickman says they can't give up, but they also can't wait long. They're aging and their health is deteriorating. For NPR News, I'm Tana Weingartner in Cincinnati.
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15: I'm Linda Kenyon with these headlines. President Trump says he's rejected Iran's proposal to reopen the Strait of Hormuz. Iran offered to reopen the strait and resume talks on a nuclear program. In exchange, it wanted the U.S. to lift its blockade of Iranian ports, among other things. A powerful storm is causing high winds and flooding along the U.S. northeast coast. The nor'easter has left thousands without power, led to flight cancellations, and disrupted outdoor events. And Hurricane Nolo is bringing heavy rain and powerful winds to the Hawaiian Islands, which are still recovering from previous storms. Nolo has been churning slowly south of Hawaii's Big Island. Forecasters strengthen it could strengthen into a catastrophic storm. I'm Linda Kenyon.

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1: From NPR News, it's All Things Considered. I'm Debbie Elliott. A little more than a month out from the midterm elections, one issue is uniting voters.
2: Across the country, local leaders are being held to account over allowing data centers that deliver more tax revenue, but also bring a host of concerns over electricity demand and water consumption.
1: That's NPR's Scott Newman reporting earlier this week on the growing movement against data centers. In his reporting, Scott came across Maryland farmer Steve Black.
2: About a mile from his farm, a new 2,000-acre data center is under construction. In November, he plans to support a diverse slate of local candidates with just one requirement. They must oppose data centers.
3: Some people are Democrats that I'm supporting and some are Republicans. And it no longer matters to me.
1: So for this week's Reporter's Notebook, we wanted to speak with Scott about what he learned covering this movement. I started by asking him what made him realize this opposition to data centers was becoming such an important story he wanted to dig into.
4: Any part of the country, you could find these grassroots groups that were popping up on social media, and you could find local news stories that said, you know, that the city council members who had signed non-disclosure agreements in some cases with AI developers or county governments.
1: I've run across that in my region covering other stories,
4: exactly.
1: And you run into the activists, right?
4: Right. So this is all over the country. This is going on. And the interesting thing is that you think of, you know, I think in especially in the last, say, decade, mm-hmm. people's minds have been kind of like at the national level. All the oxygen, you know, the political oxygen has been at that level. And all of a sudden, you know, this is an issue that crosses party lines. It really challenges like traditional alliances on the local level. And you're seeing like people get engaged on the local level. Like I haven't seen anything like that or that's taken off that quickly.
1: Kind of taking us back to that old adage, all politics is local, which
4: exactly.
1: We haven't been able to say for a decade now.
4: Exactly.
1: So how did you pick where to tell this story from? Was there a particular community that seemed to be the perfect spot where all of the elements were there?
4: Yeah, well, Loudoun County, Virginia is kind of the epicenter of the whole data center thing. It's the highest concentration of data centers in the world, really. About 250 that are already built. There are, you know, dozens actually that are still in the pipeline. And it's starting to be seen by the rest of the country as this, you know, canary in the coal mine kind of poster child for AI rampant, unchecked AI data center development. And so that was an obvious place to go. And I went to visit a data center there and talked to residents who lived near it. And it was like, well, okay, so what's the counterexample? I wanted to find a couple of different places that were sort of at different stages in the AI build out.
1: One of the people you spoke with was Daryl West, and he described what I think is a sentiment that we've been hearing more and more about with the rapid development.
5: People just feel like they no longer have control over the technology. That worries them. They worry about the impact on their children. They see technology as an existential threat.
1: You know, that powerless feeling and that fear is something that we have heard so much about in the last couple of weeks, especially with all these new warnings about where the technology is heading. How did that sentiment shape your approach to telling this story?
4: Yeah, I mean, I think it's more like it's a reflection of the way that people are thinking about this issue. So you've got at the, you know, ground level, the NIMBY issue, the not in my backyard. It's very local and actually very powerful because people really care about their own communities and what's going on in their own communities. So there's that. I mean, people are concerned about, obviously, the things that we've heard about, the huge power consumption, power draw that these data centers have, the water that they

0: point of asking everybody I talk to, like the most ardent people who are the most ardent about opposition to data centers, do you personally use AI? I mean, of course we all do when we're Googling or whatever, that comes up automatically, but make a point of like using a chatbot like ChatGPT, for example.
1: And?
0: Almost everybody said yes. And, you know, it was kind of a begrudging thing. It was kind of like, well, I use it sometimes, but I try not to use it too much. You know, there was a certain self-awareness that there was a little bit of hypocrisy there.
1: The reality that we live in, right?
0: Exactly.
1: There was another person that stood out to me in your reporting, Harry Douay. Here's what she told you.
2: My kid's room is right in the front of our house, and sometimes I've had issues falling asleep, especially when those generators are going off.
1: You know, my children are grown and out of the house now, but that really hit me. Like, how could you live and raise a family with that constant sound and drone right in your neighborhood? Were there other families that were concerned about this?
0: Oh, yeah, everybody. Whenever you go into the field, you're kind of self-aware that you're, like, making a special effort to go out here, and you want to make sure that you've got a few voices lined up to talk to. And I always get nervous because sometimes do I have enough people I want to talk to or whatever?
1: Right.
0: I would have had no trouble next to this data center. I mean, I got out of the car with my radio equipment, and within seconds, somebody waylaid me and wanted to tell me about how terrible it was living next to this data center. But the people who run these AI data centers, they're trying to stay within legal limits, obviously, when it comes to noise. And the noise is, when you get right up to the data center, it's pretty obnoxious, to be honest. But you get a few hundred feet away where the houses are, and it's not really that bad on first blush, but it's always there, kind of in the background. And with Harry Douay, actually, I went in to talk to her in her house, and I kind of got used to the inside. It's not it's not enough that you can pick it up on the microphone, and you're just kind of not noticing it. But the second I walked outside again, I noticed it again. And it's kind of a constant low level white noise background, and it's got a couple of different frequency levels. It's like there's this low level kind of rumble, and then there's a little tinkly kind of like higher frequency thing going on. And it's what it is it's the gas fired turbines, mostly, also some of the cooling systems apparently. And then just while I was reporting the story, actually, they said that it would be years before they were able to get power in. So the people are going to have to live with that noise, you know, for a while.
1: Scott, how much of the distrust you encountered here was actually about AI? And how much of it would you say was the way the local governments have gone about approving these, sometimes without public input and using these non-disclosure agreements, right?
0: Yeah, I think that was kind of the salt in the wounds, really. I mean, the bottom line is, you know, you can talk to people that live near these data centers, and it's really, really difficult to find anybody who isn't opposed to it. And again, nobody wants to live next to a big, you know, gray box. But the secrecy is definitely a big part of the equation.
1: That's NPR's Scott Newman. Thank you.
0: Thank you.
1: Singer-songwriter Angela Autumn grew up in the Appalachian foothills in western Pennsylvania. Singing in church and spending a lot of time alone in the woods, she learned to play the banjo as a young adult. And that sound is still at the heart of her music, but it doesn't stay there by itself. A psychedelic electric guitar might come crashing in, or a wall of reverb. Or her voice might change from a high, delicate sound to something low and rough.

0: These days, Autumn lives in the Nashville area, but when she wanted to write her new album, she kept heading outside into the Tennessee woods, to a warehouse in Chattanooga, and to a treehouse near Asheville in the dead of winter. We started our conversation by talking about why she heads into the woods and other remote places to write, and her answer took us back to her childhood.
1: I used to go out to the Alleghenies with my dad, and one of the

0: characteristics that that area, that region shares with kind of like Appalachia areas, the rhododendron bushes, and they're so beautiful.
1: Right.
0: And they're just these little creeks kind of, I just pictured the meandering creek up in those like highlands in the fog. A lot of it was written in Nashville, but I think the mental journey, the emotional journey, the interior journey is like anchored in a lot of those mountainous, like high desert places like Chattanooga or Oregon. So definitely place and journey is a big part of the record.
1: There's another interesting tension here. It's your voice, right? You mm-hmm. can sound like very delicate. You've called it your fairy voice, right? Is that what
0: yes.
1: you call it? You use it to mm-hmm. sing lyrics that are pretty dark.
0: Yeah, I do. That's one of the things I don't really understand, but as an instrumentalist, it's just so fun. It's so freeing to be able to write on an instrument and to allow whatever voice needs to come through to kind of come through for the songs.
2: Just the other day, I saw it rainbow far off play.
0: I think that is also something that could be characteristic of bluegrass music in general and murder ballads. And, you know, that whole tradition is like where I draw a lot of my heavy influence from. So exploring those darker themes. But I think at different times in my career, I felt I couldn't speak about them. And so I wanted to get it out of me in this time and on this particular album.

0: I want to talk a little bit more about the natural element of when you were writing this record, particularly the song Mountain Stream. Tell me about the experience of writing that and how you experience nature to create that song.
1: Well, with traveling, I like to see a lot of different landscapes and then kind of keep that in an index in my mind. And so whenever I'm writing, I'm always visualizing a picture or a painting.
2: I'll go with the day.
1: With Mountain Stream, that was a very clear image. And I think that the speaker in the song is also a very specific person. I think it's an earth spirit who lives in the creeks and lives in the streams and greets us when we enter nature so that we can have experiences there. I really don't feel that Mountain Stream was me. I feel like it was something speaking through me when I wrote it.
0: It's a lovely song.
1: Thank you. I really like it too. I'm happy that Mountain Stream made it onto the record because I do think it's powerful. And it brings banjo and it also brings, you know, rock. And I just really love this song.
0: Has making this record changed what you put your faith in?
1: Yes. Yes, definitely. Definitely. I trust myself more, my instincts, and not my actual faith, not in a spiritual sense at all, but I've had a lot of time to reflect on the incubation period around this record, and it really was 3 years ago. And this whole experience of putting out the record, releasing my music, and playing it for other people has really been like coming into the light again and having a full circle moment with myself.
0: And finally, I want to ask you about the last song on the album, My Alchemy.

0: Is there a story behind the song?
1: With my alchemy, I was couch surfing. I was at a friend's place in Nashville and cooking and just kind of holed up, honestly, and thinking about my life and what everyone else might be feeling and going through. And then kind of a lot of these songs ended up being mantras that would like lead me into becoming a more whole and like self-realized person. So at the time, I didn't really know what my alchemy meant. I just knew that I was cooking and I was doing mundane tasks and also experiencing some pretty profound spiritual things. And I think my alchemy is about turning your experience into something to give to the world. And I really wanted to do that, but I just didn't know how. And as time went on, I ended up creating the album, Believer.
0: That's Angela Autumn. Her new album, Believer, is out now. Angela Autumn, thanks so much for the conversation.
1: Thank you so much, Debbie. It's been a pleasure. And thank you for listening to my album, and just have the best day.

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0: There's a song in my heart, just a simple little tune.

thank you, thank you. Hello, and welcome once again to Mountain Stage, live performance radio from the mountain state of West Virginia. I'm Kathy Matea, and we are here at the Culture Center Theater in Charleston, West Virginia. We're so glad to have you here and all of you out there in Radio Land. You'll be glad you tuned in because today we are welcoming back one of the most influential bands in the last 40 years and certainly the pioneers of a genre that would come to be known as Americana. They've got new music on the way. You'll hear the Jayhawks later in this show. Also, in our next hour, a Kentucky artist pulling from lots of styles to make her own blend of country that's fresh and classic. Candy Jenkins is here. And in just a little bit, one of their generation's most thoughtful and revered songwriters who first came to see us on Mountain Stage in 2005. And she's back again with her first new music in almost a decade. Tiff Merritt is back with us. But we're going to open the show this week with an acoustic trio based in Asheville, North Carolina. They call their music World Grass, and they're heavily influenced by folk traditions from all over the world, channeling through the lens of traditional Appalachian string music. All three are widely acclaimed musicians who have spent decades touring and recording across the world, from Nepal to South Africa to Appalachia. In 2025, they received a prestigious grant from the National Endowment for the Arts for their work collaborating with artists across many cultures. They released their self-titled album earlier this year. Please welcome Tanasi.

are so happy to twist up through the hills and hollers, by the way, of the Clifftop Old Time Festival and just see the great breadth of this beautiful state. It's just, we're in awe and we're so happy to be here. That first tune we learned from a South African artist by the name of Hannes Koitsi, who gave his blessing for us to write some lyrics to it. And this next tune we're going to bring a little closer to home. Start with a little old time tune, and it's a medley with a song that I wrote with a Japanese banjo player named Akira Satake about the great flood of 1916 in Asheville. And we didn't know when we wrote it that we'd have the same thing happen even worse in 2024. And this is a little picture of what, and I know you know how these things go also, but thanks to all of you for your thoughts about Asheville. Everybody that we've met up here so far has asked us, and we're doing all right. Thank you.

0: Thank you.
1: We're going to play a tune for you that we adapted from a Yoruba folk chant out of Africa. The way that this music unfolds is just it's a bunch of percussionists. There's no strings. And one percussionist starts, the next one layers on, the next one layers on, and before you know it, they have this really cool groove, kind of a polyrhythm. And then the vocals start. And so the idea here was, let's take our stringed instruments and apply a drum part to them, and then just see what happens from there.

0: Thank you so, so much. We're going to do a song of Billy's up here next.
1: Yeah, it's a little song that I wrote during a concert series I did in Asheville, North Carolina. It was a great experience. There was an idea behind this thing, and it was to set aside the inner critic. And where no matter what we do, you know, it's make a nice yard or make dinner for our family or an artist or whatever. And you know, sometimes there's that voice in the back of your head that just says, you know, this isn't good enough. You know, maybe you could do better. You should go back to the drawing board. So I wanted to set that aside. And the way that I did it was whatever I thought I wrote. And when I got to what I thought might be the end, I would name it the first words that came into my mind. And this song is in the time signature of 5 for the most part, with the exception of the quintuplets in 4 in the beginning for everybody playing along at home. And what popped into my head was a Dave Chappelle skit where he pleads the 5th in court. And so this is called The 5th, F-I-F.

They have appeared at many of the most prestigious stages, including Carnegie Hall, the Kennedy Center, and the Ryman Auditorium. Their summer 2026 schedule includes Rocky Grass, Red Wing Roots, and the Strawberry Music Festival. Their album is called Simply Tanasi. That was Tanasi. Well, it's time to welcome our friend Abigail Spangler to come and sing a song for you tonight. Abigail lives just outside of Charleston, and she has a new single out with her band, Blue Twisted Steel. She'll be joined this week by the Mountain Stage Band. That's Ron Soule. He's the leader of the band back there on acoustic guitar. Bud Carroll is joining us on electric guitar tonight. Bob Thompson is over on the piano. Steve Hill is playing bass with us, of course. And that's Ahmed Solomon on the drums. And back with us this week, sitting in and singing a duet with Abigail, is our own Julie Adams. Please, playing Chase the Feeling, an old Kris Kristofferson song, please welcome Abigail Spangler.

0: Yes, sir. That was Abigail Spangler with Julie Adams sitting in, singing Chase the Feeling by Kris Kristofferson. 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
0: 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If you enjoy the show, take a moment to subscribe and leave a review wherever it is that you listen. Next on the show is a Grammy-nominated artist who made her first appearance on Mountain Stage in 2002. She had a yearning to be a writer from a young age, but when her father taught her to play guitar, and specifically the songs of Percy Sledge, she channeled that desire into songwriting and never looked back. She is widely considered to be a musician's musician. She writes songs with Southern roots and a lyrical and poetic slant. She has a brand new album. It's her first in 9 years. It was recorded live in a Nashville studio, and it explores the themes of love, resilience, and the sweetness of everyday life. It's called Sugar. Please welcome back to the Mountain Stage for the 7th time, Tift Merritt.
3: This is a song I wrote. You know, it's so easy to look around, and it's like that saying, if you look for the bad, you will surely find it, right? And I just decided that it was really important to start collecting all the incredible things and all the beautiful things that love does every single day, like little stones in a jar. And before even one day was out, that jar was full. So I wrote this song.

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I've had a really wonderful life off stage for the past handful of years, and I think that's so important. You know, I think we're all asked to flower more than is natural, and I had a great deal of apprehension about getting back on the road, and so I wrote this song. Didn't really want to be here tonight. I heard you laugh. We have to do this very seriously. You and I. We're going to try it again, and you're not going to laugh at me. I wasn't talking about this night. Okay? It's a different night. It's different people. They weren't nice. We're not talking about this night. Okay? We're going to try one more time.

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But I do want to say that it is a great joy and privilege in my life to sing for people like you and to be in a band like this and to come and be a part of music. And I'm so glad to be here.

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1: Her Grammy-nominated 2004 breakthrough album called Tambourine, along with its companion album Time and Patience, were just re-released on vinyl for their 20th anniversary, with extra bonus tracks as well. She writes a Substack newsletter, and she's also been heavily involved in the revisioning of a hotel, bar, and venue in Raleigh, North Carolina, called The Gables. She is a busy woman. Her new album is called Sugar. That was Tift Merritt. 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We'd like to say a special hello to you right now if you're listening over New Hampshire Public Radio and over KGLT in Bozeman, Montana. We are glad to have you listening. And we hope you can join us next week when we welcome the Poe Ramblin' Boys, Inara George, Heather Maloney, Red Camel Collective, and the Mammals. This is Kathy Matea, and you're listening to Mountain Stage, live performance radio from the Mountain State of West Virginia. 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Hotel accommodations for Mountain Stage guests are provided by the Charleston, West Virginia Marriott Town Center Hotel, centrally located for the business and pleasure traveler in downtown Charleston's retail district. This is Mountain Stage from NPR.
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Hello, hello. Hello again, and welcome. Welcome to the second hour of Mountain Stage. I'm Kathy Mattea, and I'm so glad you joined us. We are here in Charleston, West Virginia, with a great crowd at the Culture Center Theater, and we are glad to have you out there listening on the radio. In just a bit, we're going to hear from a band that helped define the alt-country era of the late 80s into the 90s. The long-running favorites out of Minneapolis, the Jayhawks, are back. Yeah. We're going to open this second hour with a Kentucky-born singer and songwriter based out of Lexington. Her music blends traditional country, Appalachian bluegrass, and Americana influences. She says, "I couldn't find the type of country music I wanted to hear, so I started making it myself." She released her debut single last year, and after a string of singles, she is finishing a new album as we speak. Please welcome, for the first time to the Mountain Stage, Candy Jenkins.

That was a song called Mountain in the Hearth. That was a song about when you don't feel very lovable and somebody loves you into loving yourself. This next song is called Wild Blue. So that last song isn't out yet. That's something I hope to put on my debut album that I'm working on.

Thank you so much. Give it up for the folks here at Mount Stage. This has been such a warm welcome. So this is another song that isn't recorded yet, so I guess this will be the first recording of this song. It's called Westbound, and it's a love song.

got time for one more song. This has been such an honor to be here. It's a little bit of a fib that it's my first time here. I was in another band at one point in time, and I did play Mountain Stage. And I was asked to tell this story because it's actually where I met my boyfriend for the first time, and but I don't remember it. Him and I were on the same bill. We played the same Mountain Stage 13 years ago. He remembers me, but I didn't remember him. And he brings that up often. He's a professional fiddle player. He plays for Sierra Farrell. And unfortunately, normally he's in my band, but he wasn't able to be here tonight. But I did want to mention Oliver Craven because I'm thinking a whole lot about him tonight here at Mountain Stage. And this is a really special place for me for multiple reasons. This is actually a cover song. So this is Trucker Speed by Fred Eaglesmith. And I love this song so much that I put out a cover of it just a couple months ago.

0: Candy Jenkins. Thank you guys so much.
1: She says, Appalachian music is in my blood, and you can hear that. She's appeared at South by Southwest and Luck Reunion, as well as a performance at Americana Fest ahead of a string of upcoming dates opening for Benjamin Todd. That was Candy Jenkins. Look for new music coming soon. 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
1: 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More information at div.energy. Well, we're going to close the show with a band that has been making music over four decades with 11 albums and a brand new 12th one out now called Sanctuary Park. They are based out of Minneapolis, and they've stayed creatively vital over 40 years through personnel changes and musical trends, and that has built them a solid and loyal following. They have a reputation as an ace live band and a force to be reckoned with. At the moment, they are kicking off an extensive tour in the U.S. and Europe around their new record. Please welcome back to the Mountain Stage, the Jayhawks.

0: Yeah, thank you. That's called American Midnight from our new record, Sanctuary Park. Now we're going to go back to 1992.
1: One, two, three, four.

Here's a song of our new record. I wrote a song with a friend of mine named Matt Kearney in Nashville years ago, and it ended up on our new album called Sanctuary Park. And it's a song called Keeping Our Heads Above Water. All right. Excellent. Sing along. Love audience participation. One, two, three.

Thank you. The song I wrote for my wife, Stephanie. We live up here in Canada, up there in Canada. We made our new record with our buddy Bob Ezrin up in Toronto, and Bob made our Smile record along with a few little records like Pink Floyd's The Wall, and when he was slumming it, he worked with them, but he got to work with us again. We were very happy to work with Bob, and anyway, I wrote this song for my wife, Stephanie, and I willed this woman into my life. It's called All the Right Reasons.

I know when I'm in the audience, I don't really like when somebody says they want audience participation, but I'm up here now, so I can say what I want. So we'd love to have you sing, if you know the song, Save It for a Rainy Day. There's a background vocal called that goes during the chorus. So

So as I mentioned, we have a new record out called Sanctuary Park, and this is a song I wrote with a friend of mine, Emerson Hart, called Mr. Lincoln.

you all very much, everyone. They have played almost every major festival, from Farm Aid to Wilco Sky Blue Sky. They have toured with and served as a backup band for many musical visionaries, including Ray Davies, Roger McGuinn, and Johnny Cash. Their brand new album is called Sanctuary Park on 30 Tigers Records. That was the Jayhawks. Yes. Thank you to the Jayhawks. Our thanks to Candy Jenkins. Thank you to Tift Merritt and to Tanasi. And a big thank you to our audience, you guys, right here in Charleston, West Virginia, for supporting live music. And thanks, as always, to all of you out there listening on the radio. Because without you, there'd be no Mountain Stage. We never forget that. I hope you'll be back next week when we welcome the Poe Ramblin' Boys, Inara George, Heather Maloney, Red Camel Collective, and the Mammals. We want to take a moment to celebrate our longtime bass player here on in the Mountain Stage band, Steve Hill. Steve has been our bassist longer than anyone can remember. We think it's about 28 years in the band. In fact, Steve was a guest on the pilot episode of Mountain Stage in 1981 as a member of the Putnam County Pickers. And once regular taping started, he was a guest on our third episode ever as a member of Rhino Moon. He has played alongside many of the greats, Randy Newman, Patti Smith, Alan Toussaint, John Hammond, and Odetta, far too many to even count. We want to say thank you, friend, for your dependability, dedication, and for being a great bass player, and most importantly, a great team player for nearly three decades. There'll never be another. Please join us in a great big salute to our friend, Mountain Stage bassist, yeah! Steve Hill. Soak that in, pal. You deserve it. Now blow your nose and straighten up, and we're going to do one more song. Mountain Stage is produced by Larry Gross and Adam Harris. Senior producer is Jeff Shirley. Associate producers are John Ingram and Mallory Richards. We're engineered by Patrick

0: Don London, Kelly Lassiter, Jen Brown, Lillian Jackson, Kaylin Cole Frazier, Tony Patterson, and Fontaine Allen. 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Mountain Stage was founded by Andy Ridenour, Francis Fitcher, and right over there beside us on the stage, Mr. Larry Gross. Why don't you go out and hear some live music wherever you are, just as soon as you can? You've been listening to Mountain Stage, live performance radio from the Mountain State of West Virginia. All right, here we go. 'Twas in the spring, one sunny day.
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6: Well, that is correct. Bluegrass does rule, and this is the Bama Bluegrass Show since 1972, bringing you bluegrass and root-style music here on the Alabama Public Radio Network, originally on WUAL-FM in Tuscaloosa, now across the state of Alabama. I hope you're having a great night. We're going to feature the hottest act in all of bluegrass music right now, who's filling up large auditoriums with people listening to bluegrass music, young people. It's been very good for bluegrass music. He does play a lot of traditional music as well. I know a lot of traditionalists are like, well, he's not traditional. That's totally untrue. He plays a lot of traditional bluegrass. He's done a traditional bluegrass album. His name is Billy Strings, Billy Apostol. His band is a very hot act in bluegrass music, and he's got a new album out, which I've been able to get my hands on. I've had problems getting his music in the past. But we're going to mix together the album So Much for Goodbyes, which was released in late August. A number of those tracks are coming up. There's some collaboration songs that Billy has done. There's also going to be some of his songs from his live shows here tonight. But we're going to feature Billy Strings because he is a very influential player and a person who's really helping bluegrass music right now. Here's a song from that album called Light the Way. This is the Bama Bluegrass Show.